0: other things. And I have to imagine that the physical nature of what camp is very impacting to them.
1: Yeah, you know, I think there's something to be said about just being in that peaceful space in nature. Like, we find it ourselves when we go on vacation,
0: right,
1: and we're by the beach. Like, when you're just in that peaceful setting, your soul slow, everything slows down and your soul just relaxes. Your body relaxes. Like, you are being restored in that place. And so when we can get the kids out of the city, out of the bustle and the stress of their home life, and set them down amongst the trees and the lakes and all the things in nature, that, wow, that's so refreshing. Just the environment alone is refreshing to their souls, much less being poured into by the counselors and hearing the gospel and doing the fun things.
0: Let's talk about that for a second. A lot of the counselors at Angel Tree Camp started out as Angel Tree kids, and they developed a walk with God, and they come back and they now help the next generation of Angel Tree kids, mm-hmm, find him. How does it happen? How does it work? What's the stories that you've been told or seen for yourself where this is disciples, making disciples kind of thing?
1: You know, we hear so many times, like, a kid will come back from camp and their parent at home will say they want to be a counselor when they grow up. And it happens because that person has had such a tremendous impact on them that they felt seen. They felt known. They felt loved unconditionally by this person. And so they come and they're like, wow, I want to do that too. Because that person becomes just this wonderful mentor and role model to them. And so a lot of our camps, we are encouraging more and more of our camps to create leadership training programs where they can become a counselor in training. And so they get some extra time at camp and they're poured into while they're doing work and learning character traits and things like that, and eventually becoming an actual counselor for the kids. And, you know, when you can come in as a counselor and say, I know exactly, mm-hmm, what you feel like. I was you. I know your story. It's my story. Wow. To a kid hearing that and seeing this, you know, teenager, young adult that they look up to, but wow, they have my same story. Now I don't feel quite alone.
0: Yeah.
1: And I know that somebody understands me and gets me.
0: In the big city, we call that street cred. And they're speaking from a place of authority, from experience, mm-hmm, from, and not just from the downside of having, mm-hmm, had a similar experience. They're also talking about what Jesus meant to them when they found him and how he changed their life and what he can do for that next child. Our friend Tom Tradup described it a couple of days ago as, by the time they get to the end of that week of camp, you literally have to peel these kids off the counselors. They're hugging them and they're hanging on to them. And they're like, I don't want to go home. And this after coming into camp on Monday going, is anybody going to like me here? Do they know that I, you know, my parents are in prison? Yeah. Somewhere around lunchtime, some kid goes, hey, what were your parents in for? And they figure it out. And once those guards are dropped, man, the gospel takes fertile soil and it just produces fruit in an incredible way. Friends, this is why what Betsy's saying, what I'm telling you about, this is why I'm so personally passionate about getting all 162 of these kids that are on the list to a camp this summer. And it only costs $200 to do one child. And I know that there are those of you that could write a check for 10 kids right now and just send, you know, half a bus full to camp. And that'd be a wonderful thing. But I don't want to leave a single one of these 162 kids behind. Every one of them, a unique soul. They're stamped with the Imago Dei. God made them. He cares about them. He loves them. He is working in the lives of their parents through prison fellowship. He wants to work through the lives of these kids through Project Angel Tree and Angel Tree Camping. And we just want to be facilitators of what God's doing. We want to be in alignment with what he's doing already. And this is one of the easiest ways that we can do it this year. Would you consider a gift of at least $200 to help one child experience Christ, experience Jesus, experience God's creation this summer in a way that is so full of emotion and experience and vibrancy in a way that they haven't experienced anything else in life? It really will stand out as a lifelong memory that they, mm-hmm, will take this. I mean, look, I was just a kid in the suburbs, went to Christian camp. there were friendships I made when I was a child at Christian camp that I still have in my life to this day. People that, you know, we stay in touch with each other. This is a life transformational moment, and you get to be part of it. Here's the phone number. It's 888-206-2794, 888-206-2794. Or you can go to thatkevinshow.com. There's a prison fellowship banner at the top of the page. Click that. Whether you give your gift online or you make the call, it shouldn't take more than about 2 minutes to make that gift happen. And Betsy, I'm curious, how many children will prison fellowship attempt to get into their camp? Because if you're in all 50 states, that means there's a lot of camps going to be conducted this summer.
1: We have 273 camping partners this year. And so we are looking to serve over 6,000 kids at camp this summer. And it's going to be a great summer because we know that each of those children are going to hear the gospel message. So what better way to invest?
0: Right.
1: And then somebody hearing the gospel.
0: You know, when you don't interrupt the process of behavior and criminal activity in the life, especially of kids like this, the temptation is just to repeat what mom and dad did. And so if it weren't for prison fellowship in the life of their parent, if it wasn't for Angel Tree in the life of the child, these could all be repeat offenders, drags on society, committing more crime, etc. This is a way that now, as you said, they come home and they're now leading in their neighborhood. They're speaking the truth to people that would otherwise try to lead them astray. And they're being a vibrant example of the gospel wherever they go beyond that. And friend, you get to make that happen. Your gift is the light switch that turns on when you give it and that kid gets to go to camp. One more time, 888-206-2794, or go to thatkevinshow.com and click the Angel Tree banner at the top of the page.
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9: This is Olga Herman with Daily Minute Prayer. Father God, our Creator, you gave us the Ten Commandments to teach us how to live blessed lives. 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But your mercy follows those who love and obey you. You warned us not to take your name in vain, as there will be consequences for this offense. 4. You gave us the Sabbath day as a blessing to remember the six-day creation, and on the seventh you rested. 5. We are to honor our parents, ensuring us a long and peaceful life. 6. We are not to murder. 7. 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We should not steal. 9. 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Amen.
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11: This great moment in American history is brought to you by Connors and Sullivan and LifeVac. In November of 1863, President Abraham Lincoln spoke for just over 2 minutes at a battlefield in Gettysburg, Pennsylvania. He spoke less than 300 words, but they served to redefine a nation. At Gettysburg, Lincoln reminded Americans that the Civil War wasn't just about preserving territory. It was about preserving the idea that a nation built on liberty could endure, that it must endure. He spoke of sacrifice, of unfinished work, and of a government of the people, by the people, for the people. In America's darkest hour, Lincoln pointed our nation back to its founding ideals and challenged future generations to live up to them. Connors and Sullivan and LifeVac.
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0: All right, welcome back. Kevin McCullough, so happy to be with you. And I just got to tell you that even when we're talking about money and, you know, all the things that we do on Money Monday, because we want to help you be a good steward of what you're doing, of the money that you're earning and the ability for you to leave it as a legacy for the people that God has blessed you with, I just want you to know success. I'm hopeful and prayerful that what that will do is in some way bless you tremendously. Now, part of how I would hope that that blessing would be seen in people's lives is something very specific. I don't know about you. I don't know if you went to a Christian camp when you were a kid, but I will tell you that some of my fondest memories of my walk with Jesus were times that as a kid who didn't come from the inner city, who came from the suburbs, got to spend in my summertime at Christian camp. And we had a program in our church where if I recited some verses every Sunday for about 13 to 15 weeks during the year, Then when the summer rolled around, I would be eligible to go to summer camp. And it started out just being 1 week. But the longer you went and you could kind of climb the ranks, become a junior counselor, eventually become kind of a counselor person. They had specific titles for them, but it was always such an amazing, moving, meaningful experience. I made friends there that to this day I still have contact with, that I've always been so grateful for. And the emotions are big when you're at camp, because you get away from the routine of all of the grind of just regular life. And I want to ask you to picture everything that I just described for you, but apply it to a kid that's never seen trees, has seldom seen stars, has never been in the open wild life, or along a creek, or camped out with a campfire, or, you know, done all the things that Christian camps do. Not to mention the learning of music and singing songs and having Bible study and learning how to interact with God's word, and being so appreciative of people taking the time. A lot of kids that go to Christian camps don't know the Lord when they first get there. And a lot of kids become Christians. And that's especially true with Project Angel Tree. Project Angel Tree, if you've never heard of it, is the Prison Fellowship International's ability to reach into prisons and find people that have made horrible, drastic, bad choices in life, and introduce them to the gospel and watch them flourish after coming to know Christ, studying their Bible, graduating from a Bible program. And as they are in that program, they have the ability to request that some Angel Tree ministry would be done for their kids. Most commonly, we talk about the gifts that they can receive at Christmas time, but equal to that, parents in prison who have made tragic mistakes in their life can request that their child receives a week of camp. And through that scholarship program, children that are victims of crime in their own right — they didn't choose for their parents to be involved in crime, but they very much want to have a different life — these kids from really terrible neighborhoods, where they go to sleep at night scared of their own shadow and of having their window open, or in any number of other things, to take them out of that environment, to put them in a place that is filled with beauty, God's beauty. And there are 50 locations across the nation that we do Prison Fellowship Angel Tree Camp for the kids. But then to be confronted with the gospel, challenged to understand it and receive it, starting a relationship with Jesus, making friends who are all on the same path as them. Friends, it's such a meaningful thing, and it is so, so vital. And here's what I'm begging you to do. Would you just sponsor — we have 162 kids whose names we know, who are wanting to go to camp, and whose parents who are in prison have asked if we could help get them to camp. It costs $200 to help get one kid to camp. If you gave a $400 gift, a brother and a sister could go to camp together. Would you be willing to help one child experience Angel Tree Camp this summer? One child know the goodness of God. One child have his heart changed by Jesus. Here's the phone number: 888-206-2794. 888-206-2794. 888-206-2794. Or you can go to thatkevinshow.com and click the Angel Tree banner at the top of the page. 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That Kevin Show, click the Angel Tree banner at the top of the page. I just want to reiterate what I said earlier. If there are five of you that will stand with us today, that will say, I am not going to let these precious kids who have nothing working in their favor — they don't have a stable home life, they don't have two parents that aren't in prison, they don't have so much in life they are robbed of — and yet they have this, They have all of this in common. They have a parent who's in prison who has gone through the Bible study program for Angel Tree Prison Fellowship. And in prison for the Prison Fellowship Angel Tree program, once they've completed it, they have asked, they've been given the opportunity, and they have requested, they have nominated, if you will, their child to be allowed to go to a Prison Fellowship Angel Tree camp this summer in all 50 states, for the one closest to them, to be able to go to an Angel Tree camp this summer so that they can experience Jesus, so that their child can know the God who made them, so that they can begin to learn about how God loves them and why it's so important. And friends, my earnest pleading with you is that today we would help at least five children, that five of you would be courageous enough to say, I'm going to care about these kids that nobody else cares about. The rest of the world has given up on them. Their parents are in prison. They're getting what their family deserves. That's how everybody else thinks about it. We, as followers of Jesus, we should be thinking about it from the perspective of, what does Jesus want for these kids? What if one of them turns out to be the Billy Graham of his generation? What if one of these Angel Tree kids this year finds Jesus and spends eternity in heaven in ways that they don't even understand or realize could be possible now? Friends, it's so vital. And that's why I put the challenge out there. I will match the first five children that we send to camp today at 888-206-2794, 888-206-2794. I'm going to match you child for child personally. I need five of you to go and say, take a name off the list. I'm taking care of that child's scholarship to camp. The only way these kids get to camp is through scholarships because they don't have money. And Angel Tree understands how expensive camping is. If you go to a commercial camp, you're paying $500 to $1,000 for the week of sleepaway camp for that kid. They're doing it for $200 per child in all 50 states. Kids whose parents are incarcerated, who under no fault of the child at all, find themselves living in a situation that's horrible. You rescue them out of that. You take them to the beautiful outdoors. They ride a horse. They swim. They learn about Jesus. They open their Bible. They begin a relationship with him. They make friends with other kids that have had similar circumstances when they show up thinking nobody's going to like them because their parents are in prison. Friends, this is such unadulterated good. How can we not help? How can we not help when the future, the salvation of these children hang in the balance? Friends, my plea with you is, will you join me in this effort? And I will put my money where my mouth is. I need five people to stand up and say, yes, we will help a child today. Kevin, we've been listening to you for the first 3 days. Now it's time to take action. And we're ready to go. Friends, there's 162 kids on my list. I want all of them to be sent to Angel Tree Camp this summer. 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You may not know their name or anything else about them, but you know that your $200 will take a kid to camp this summer. Pray for them throughout the summer that God would work in their heart, work in their life, and bring them to him. 888 206 206-2794, 888-206-2794. Kevin McCullough, stay here.
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17: It's Monday, June 15th, 2026, and from Dallas, Texas, this is World Missionary Evangelism on the air. In just a few moments, Daniel Moore begins an examination of Hebrews 11. But before we hear from WME's president, will you please listen to this important message? Prayer is the foundation of faith. Prayer is what connects us to the Lord. Prayer is what renews our belief that someone is caring for us, someone is watching us, and someone is listening to us. If you're having a tough time praying right now, then why don't you call the WME prayer line and have someone at our office pray for you? To reach the WME prayer line during our normal business hours, Monday through Thursday, call 1-214-942-1678. That's 1-214-942-1678. The prayer line is there for you. Please take advantage of it, use it, and renew that pipeline you need to the Lord.

0: God bless you, WME family, and welcome back as we begin this week with Bible study. And this week we're looking at a very special chapter in the Bible, Hebrews chapter 11. Now, Hebrews chapter 11 is a hall of faith. These are great men and women of God who did some amazing things for the Lord. And they have a foundation in faith. When we think of these men and women and we think of these acts, we think of faith. Now, the author of Hebrews is unknown. Many believe it's the Apostle Paul, but we don't have a clear author. But we know that the book of Hebrews, of course, is a inspiration. Now, the book of Hebrews uses a lot of Old Testament references, and it brings them together. It's a chapter in the Bible that defines faith and provides numerous examples of Old Testament figures who lived and demonstrated active confidence and trust in God and in God's promises. And many of them had these great challenges. Now, it begins Hebrews chapter 11 by setting a foundation of what faith is. Now, faith is the substance of things hoped for, the evidence of things not seen. By faith, the elders obtained a good report. Through faith, we understand that the worlds were framed by the word of God, so that things seen were not made of things which do appear. And when we look at it from these personal stories, these Old Testament figures, it brings it to life more. It's not just something far away. It's not something that was just for the creation of the universe, but it is something practical for today. And so faith here is not a force or something that's not a magic trick, or it's not hoping and just believing that things are going to happen. Faith is personal. And it has to do with our walk with Christ, our walk with the Lord. And our first example is found in verse 4, and it's of Abel. Abel offered unto God a more excellent sacrifice than Cain. It's interesting that the first example that the author of Hebrews is Abel. What does an offering have to do with faith? What does me giving something to God have to do with faith? I would think there's not much faith in the fact that I'm giving a gift to God. It comes from my free will. It's something I present to God. But the author of Hebrews lays this out as an act of faith. It says, by faith, Abel offered unto God a more excellent sacrifice than Cain, by which he obtained witness that he was righteous, God testifying of his gifts, and by it he being dead yet speaketh. And so when we look at what Abel did, it breaks it down. It lets us know faith is not a formula. Faith is not a series of chants and claiming and believing it to be and that's it. Faith isn't a magic trick. Faith is a relationship with God. He knew the heart of God. He had a relationship with God. And so if you're just defining faith as something you use to get things, notice that Abel didn't get anything. He was using his faith to give to God, to present something pleasant before the Lord. Because he knew the heart of God, because this was a righteous man, because this was a godly man, because this was a man who knew the heart of God, he knew what faith was. Faith isn't just a formula to get things. Faith is a relationship that we share with Christ. My walk with God is based upon faith. Me living for God and representing Christ on earth is my faith. That is something that we cherish here as Christians, as believers in Christ, our faith in God. Abel offered unto God a more excellent sacrifice. What does this have to do with faith? In context, it has a lot to do with faith. Because it takes faith to serve God, to know God's heart. It takes faith to please God. When you live a life that honors the Lord, you know His heart. Here at World Missionary Evangelism, we strive for God's heart. We're all about evangelism, about reaching people. And it takes faith to do what we do. It takes faith to continue the work of God. Everything we do in this ministry is by faith. We don't receive government funds. We don't work with any government agency. Everything we do comes directly from God's people giving to the work of God. This ministry has been based upon faith. For over 6 decades now, we've been doing the work of God, and that's feeding the hungry, clothing the naked, reaching people for Christ around the world. We couldn't do it without God's help. We couldn't do it without God's people stepping up and helping us continue this work. When we look at faith, it's knowing God's heart. And so Abel, when he gave to the Lord, he did it because he knew God's heart. He gave his best. He gave out of his heart. He didn't give to get. He didn't give because he was promised land and riches and glory. No, he gave because he knew God's heart. It says here, and I love what the author uses to describe his gift, as more excellent. He gave his best for God. We see faith not as a gimmick. We see faith not as a means to an end. We see faith as God's heart, a way to approach God. We see faith as a way to come before the Lord and give the Lord our best. And that's not just financially. That's not just financial means. That's speaking of your heart. That's speaking of everything that's in you, giving to the Lord your life, your testimony, bringing him glory and honor. Abel's gift, the Bible says, God testifying of his gifts, and by it, he being dead, yet spake. Even when he was killed, that act of faith he performed, that act of faith he gave to the Lord, it still testified of his heart. It still gave a testimony of who he was. And so our first example of faith would be Abel. And we're going to continue to look at this great chapter of the Bible that speaks of these great men of faith. Let's go to God in prayer. Father, we thank you today for our wonderful WME family, Lord. We ask God today that you would bless them and be with them throughout this day and throughout this week. We pray this in Jesus' name. Amen.
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6: Welcome back. Kevin McCullough, glad to have you with us. You may have heard me over the last few days. I've been reminiscing about my childhood. I've been reminiscing about a little place in a little tiny town called Ringgold, Louisiana. Why did I bring up Ringgold, Louisiana? It's, if you go to Shreveport, Louisiana, which few people know, and you turn south and you go for about 45 miles, you'll find it right there in western Louisiana. But it was a little place that as a child, if I recited memory verses and said them to people at my church through a little curriculum that we had, I got to go for 5.5 days and spend a week just taking in the Bible, making friends with people my age, etc. They had a program where you could eventually become a counselor and get to stay longer. And my summers became obsessive about getting to camp and getting to spend as much time there as I possibly could. Had a lot of discipleship that happened in my life, learned a lot about the Lord. We had a little time every night just before dinner where they would play some music across the campus of the camp, and we would take our Bibles and for 10 whole minutes, get this, 10 whole minutes, we would sit by ourselves, read our Bibles, and pray and reflect upon the good things that God had given us in the last 24 hours. Have you taken 10 minutes today to think about anything for 10 minutes at a time? I have a hard time finding 10 minutes to just do that about anything, much less scripture. But that's the power of what a Christian camp can be in the life of a young person. Tom Tradup is back with me. We're talking about Angel Tree Camps, which operate in all 50 states across the United States. Kids, yes. Mm-hmm. Every state get to go. And Tom, I'm assuming that a lot of people that live and had a camp experience of some sort. But for those of us that went to Christian camps, we know the powerful imprint that it left on us when it came to our walk with God.
7: Right. Because I have visions of you, by the way, in Lederhosen, you know, little Kevin running around with your Keds sneakers.
6: This was just,
7: the Keds will help you jump higher and run faster.
6: Yeah, I guess.
7: But yeah, it's true, Kevin. The camp experience can't be beat. It's a memory that most of us have. And the children that we're talking about who have a mom or dad who are unfortunately incarcerated because of some crime that they did, they're paying their debt to society. And these kids are often forgotten. as I like to say, we think of them as the you know, real victims of crime, because they've done nothing wrong themselves, and they get trapped in a hot city, in a bad neighborhood, maybe with a caregiver who isn't, might be wonderful, might be a grandparent or somebody who's taking care of them, or might be somebody they got shunted off to who's a cousin, and they're just ignored. And this is an opportunity for somebody to step up, hopefully open their heart and their wallet to help your campaign to send these kids to Angel Tree Camp. You mentioned they're in all 50 states, and that's true. And this is the time when people are getting ready to make their plans for camp. And a $200 donation, or whatever you can give, obviously, if you spare $50 and three other people do it, that's another $200. Each $200 hit sends another child to camp.
6: Yeah.
7: And it's such a wonderful experience for them to get out of the city, to maybe for the first time experience fresh air and Christian fellowship and good meals. And the counselors are such wonderful people. You mentioned your experience, Kevin. And I've been, Larry Elder, who's one of our other Salem hosts, and I went to a Angel Tree Camp in California. And it literally changed our lives just to be with those kids, to watch them and see them transform from introverts into these wonderful kids who are so excited to learn about Jesus, to learn about what it's like to have God give you direction in your life. And we really are just so excited to be able to be part of that again this year.
6: Well, I am too, and I haven't had a chance to do this in years past, but with our 162 kids that we know by name, we know where they are, we know what they're up against, we know the conditions of their lives, and we know how beneficial and impacting this will be. And I don't want to leave a single one of those 162 kids off. I want to make sure, I don't want to get to like 161 and say, oh, well, we can't get the last kid. No. We want to make sure that every one of them get to camp. And friends, I don't know if you've sent kids to camp in recent years. It costs, there's twice a year where my kids go to little youth retreats associated with the youth groups that we're in. And, just to go for a weekend, it's $180 per kid to go to the weekend retreat. To go to a sleepaway camp for 5-6 days, you're talking about $500 to $1,000 on the low end, and sometimes more than that, especially if it's a private camp, if it's a Christian camp, you know, if it has some sort of specialty to it. So from that standpoint, $200 to give a child a week of camp that they otherwise would not begin to have is such, it's a monetary value. It's a spiritual value. It is the most return on your investment you're going to get, for this type of thing. And I just think you and I know each other pretty well, Tom. We do a lot of movie things. When I was a kid, I thought and felt and experienced in movie narrative all the time. And the summer camps that I went to, the Christian weeks of camp that I had, they were the best movies of my life. They were like things I wanted to come home and relive. Journal while I was at camp, so I could go home and read it after I got back from camp. It was so powerful. The feelings that you felt towards the friends that you made, much bigger, much more huge, because I think there's just a lack of technology and a lack of distraction, a lack of every other thing that you could kind of throw into the mix. That's kind of gone, and the kids get to relate to one another and talk to one another and have times to discuss things like about Jesus and the Bible and all kinds of things. And you can't help but feel that those emotions, those feelings, those understandings, those deeper insights are going to be impacting their lives for years to come because of this. And I'm just excited that we get to put kids in that situation. We do so much as a culture to put kids in really hardship terms a lot. And sometimes that's the fault of their parents. Sometimes it's culture. Sometimes it's society. But what about this? What about doing something that it's an unadulterated good that the kid gets to experience, and many of them come to know Jesus?
7: And when you think about it, Kevin, yeah, everything you said is absolutely right. But when you think about it, let's say it's a smaller gift. Let's say somebody wants to donate $50. $50, you can't take your family to see the new Super Mario Brothers movie and have a bag of popcorn for $50. Yet with that same money and combined with other donors from other people to your program, we can literally change a child's life for eternity. Yeah. And it is so important that everybody think of things in that mode rather than going, I'm not ever going to meet the 162 kids that Kevin's talking about. We probably won't. We may meet them somewhere else someday, and we may get our thanks then, but that's not why we're doing it. We're doing it because Prison Fellowship, Angel Tree program, their camping program is such a wonderful blessing to be part of. That's why we do it every year. And every year people get excited about it. People like to do that. And I've had many, many people who've talked to me over the years and said, we made a decision to cut back on our family vacation by one day, and we donated to Angel Tree to help two kids or three kids. You can do the math. If it's $200 to send a child to Angel Tree camp for a week, maybe you can spare a little more than that. And if you can't, any amount will really help.
6: Yeah. Well, and I know that my my audience consistently gives to the projects that we talk about. I think $200 is a lot of money for some. But friends, there are a lot of you listening that you could do that in your sleep. And there are some of you that could do a $2,000 gift or a $20,000 gift and get a lot of these kids to camp this summer. So I'm going to lean in on you. Whatever the Lord tells you to do, that's what you're supposed to do. Whatever he moves your heart to do, that's what you're supposed to do. I'm just going to tell you, it takes $200 to get one child and their name marked off the list. And what we want to focus on is getting all 162. I don't want to rest until all 162 are spoken for and are on their way to camp this summer, because I think it's going to be life-changing for them. And Tom, when you think about it, There's so much data on this. You can talk about it till the cows come home. But if you don't interrupt the cycle of criminal activity, bad behavior, tough circumstances, if you don't interrupt the cycle, it does repeat again and again. And while these kids have parents who are in prison and who've gone through the Bible programs and other things, because the way they get nominated to go to camp is their parent in prison actually puts their name in with Angel Tree. Say, hey, I have a daughter, Christine. I'd like her to go to camp. Is it possible? That child is only added to the program because the parent has made the request. And usually they've gone through the Bible study in prison to come to that conclusion, because think about it. Rampant criminals don't really care if their kids go to Bible camp or not, but these parents do. You're giving them the gift of stopping the cycle and at the same time bringing Jesus into all of their lives. It's just one of the most special things I think we could possibly do. Let me tell you how to do it. You go to the phone, pull out your smartphone, put this number in, 888-206-2794, and hit send. 888-206-2794, and just make that call. It'll take about 2 minutes. It shouldn't take more than that to get the gift given. If you'd prefer to do it online, either from your handheld device or a laptop or a desktop of some sort, just go to thatkevinshow.com. Click the banner at the top of the page with the smiling child. He's going to camp. He's so happy. And that kid is going to be a different person after they go to camp this summer. And we all are going to win because of that. 888-206-2794, 888-206-2794. Kevin McCullough coming right back.
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6: I am Pastor Donna Baptiste, and I would like to welcome you to the radio broadcast, Pursuing God, which comes to you on behalf of Donna Baptiste Ministries, Incorporated. Come, let us journey together as we study to lay hold of the promise of an abundant life in Christ. I hope you have your Bible opened and ready, your cup of tea or coffee nearby. Now get settled in and let's begin our time together in the Word, Pursuing God. Today we are continuing in our study on If God Said It. It is taken from 2 Kings chapter 7. Verses 1 and 2 mainly, but it's actually the whole of chapter 7. And the question of the text is, if God said it, then why do we not believe it? Last week we focused upon, we do not believe it because we base our views of God on what we see, experience, and know, and not upon who He is. This week, we are coming to our second point. If God said it, then why do we not believe it? We do not believe because we underestimate the absolute power of God. I need you to get your Bible or your device because we are going to go through 2 Kings chapter 7 thoroughly. But I want to explain to you why this whole chapter came about, the background to this chapter. If God said it, then why do we not believe it? We do not believe it because we underestimate the power of the Lord. Many of us do not understand God's power and the absoluteness of His power because we grew up in a democratic society. We grew up in a country where people can say yay or nay, do as they please, and there's very little consequences. But if you grew up in a country where the monarch or the king or queen is the absolute authority, you cannot speak back. You cannot do just what you want. It may cost you your life. A perfect example is the dictatorship of North Korea under Kim Jong-un. In that country, in North Korea, that man has absolute rule, absolute dominion, absolute power. You do not question him. You do not undermine him. You do not obey. That is the kind of power we are talking about. If he says something is to be done, it's expected to be done, and then there are consequences if it's not done. Every military person, every citizen in that country know that his word must be obeyed. That's the absoluteness of power I'm talking about. You, we as Christians, especially here in the West, do not fully understand the power behind when we say absolute power. It means that God can do what he wants, where he wants, however he wants. That is the kind of power God has. If whatever you're going through, the scripture gives us verses that talks about the absolute power of God. And that is the focus we are upon here today. Because if God said it, we have to have that kind of confidence. We have to base our view on the fact that he has that power and knowing that his power is absolute. Let's go to the reading of the scripture that would help us to understand this whole story. But let me give you the background to the scripture before we go on, because it may bring understanding. 2 Kings chapter 6, 24 to 25. This is what

0: It says, sometime later, however, King Ben-Hadad of Aram mustered his entire army and besieged Samaria. As a result, there was a great famine in the city. The siege lasted so long that a donkey's head sold for 80 pieces of silver and a cup of dove's dung sold for 5 pieces of silver. During this time, the Syrians sought to avenge their defeat at the hands of Ahab. Under the leadership of Ben-Hadad, the Syrians made frequent thrusts at various points into the northern kingdom, the kingdom of Israel. However, the armies of Joram usually succeeded in repelling in invasions, and Ben-Hadad had to return to his land disappointed. This is what caused the whole famine, because Ben-Hadad got tired of Joram disrespecting his leadership, his dominance over Samaria. So Joram started to rebel against Ben-Hadad, and Ben-Hadad came and laid siege to Samaria. Let's now jump back to 2 Kings chapter 7, starting at verse 1. Elisha replied, hear the word of the Lord. This is what the Lord says: about this time tomorrow, a shea of finest flour will sell for a shekel, and 2 sheas of barley for a shekel at the gate of Samaria. A shekel was 4 days' wages. The officer on whose arm the king was leaning said to the man of God, look, even if the Lord should open the floodgates of heaven, could this happen? You will see it with your own eyes, answered Elisha, but you will not eat any of it. Now, verse 3. Now there were 4 men with leprosy at the entrance of the city gate. They said to each other, why stay we here until we die? If we say, we'll go into the city, the famine is there, and we will die. And if we stay here, we will die. So let's go over to the camp of the Arameans and surrender. If they spare us, we live. If they kill us, then we die. Listen to how God answered the prayer. At dusk, they got up and went to the camp of the Arameans. When they reached the edge of the camp, no one was there. For the Lord had caused the Arameans to hear the sound of chariots and horses and a great army. So they said to one another, look, the king of Israel has hired the Hittite and Egyptian kings to attack us. So they got up and fled in the dusk and abandoned their tents and their horses and donkeys. They left the camp as it was and ran for their lives. The men who had leprosy reached the edge of the camp, entered one of the tents, ate and drank. They took silver, gold, and clothes and went off and hid them. They returned and entered another tent and took some things from it and hid them also. Then they said to each other, what we are doing is not right. This is a day of good news and we are keeping it to ourselves. If we wait until daylight, punishment will overtake us. Let us go at once and report this to the royal palace. So they went and called out to the city gatekeepers and told them, we went into the Aramean camp and no one was there. But this is what took place. Listen to what took place. I just want to break it down again. The lepers did not walk directly from Samaria to the camp of the Arameans. Rather, they circled around the camp to pretend they were coming from the way of Syria. They walked around to indicate that they're coming not from the besieged town of Samaria, but they pretended they were travelers from Syria. Without the people of Israel lifting a sword, the Lord defeated the Aramean army in less than an hour and delivered his people. How did it happen again? How did the Lord work it out? Verse 6, for the Lord had caused the Arameans to hear the sound of chariots and horses and a great army. So they said to one another, look, the king of Israel has hired the Hittite and Egyptian kings to attack us. So they got up and fled in the dusk and abandoned their tents and their horses and donkeys. They left the camp as it was and ran for their lives. God used 4 lepers to deliver the people of Samaria. Remember, the lepers were the despised of society. They were not allowed to vote. They were not allowed to attend synagogues. They could not be used in a judicial court because their testimonies would not be accepted. They were the dregs of society, the outcast of society, the people of society that nobody respected. But guess what? These were the people that God used, place upon them the desire to go to the camp, and in walking to the camp, the direction they came from to the camp, God magnified their footsteps and caused it to sound like a mighty raging army coming upon the Arameans, to the point that they took off. God caused something supernaturally to deal with a natural problem. The same thing that would happen whether you have problems in your body, whether you have problems in your finances, problems in your home. God can do the impossible. God can use anything to turn things around for you. You have to understand, if God said it, He is going to do it. You cannot base your faith upon what you have experienced. You have to base your faith on the absoluteness of God's power to do exceedingly abundantly above all we can ask or think or even imagine. That is the power of God. Stop trying to figure God out. When you think God will work one way, He works another way. He uses creative, strategic ways to deliver us, splitting a Red Sea, splitting a raging river, shutting the mouth of a lion, making it to rain food from the sky to feed people for 450 years, and causing the feet of four lepers to sound like a mighty, stomping, raging, approaching army. If God said it, why do we not believe it? We don't believe it because we base what we see upon our experience. And secondly, we do not believe the absoluteness of God's power. God bless you.
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10: Glory, hallelujah. Praise the name of the Lord. Welcome to our program. I am delighted to have you join us at this time. It is my pleasure. I pray that you'll be blessed by God's word and that it will produce fruit to his kingdom. The theme is a call for laborers. I'll be reading St. Matthew chapter 9 from the New King James Version. So he went into a boat, crossed over, and came to his own city. Then behold, they brought to him a paralytic lying on a bed. When Jesus saw their faith, he said to the paralytic, "Son, be of good cheer. Your sins are forgiven you." And at once some of the scribes said within themselves, "This man blasphemes." But Jesus, knowing their thoughts, said, "Why do you think evil in your hearts? For which is easier to say, 'Your sins are forgiven you,' or to say, 'Arise and walk'? But that you may know that the Son of Man has power on earth to forgive sins." Then he said to the paralytic, "Arise, take up your bed, and go to your house." And he arose and departed to his house. Now when the multitude saw it, they marveled and glorified God, who had given such power to men. As Jesus passed from there, he saw a man named Matthew sitting at the tax office, and he said to him, "Follow me." So he arose and followed him. Now it happened, as Jesus sat at the table in the house, that behold, many tax collectors and sinners came and sat down with him and his disciples. Now when the Pharisees saw it, they said to his disciples, "Why does your teacher eat with tax collectors and sinners?" When Jesus heard that, he said to them, "Those who are well have no need of a physician, but those who are sick. But go and learn what this means: I desire mercy and not sacrifice. For I did not come to call the righteous, but sinners to repentance." Then the disciples of John came to him, saying, "Why do we and the Pharisees fast often, but your disciples do not fast?" And Jesus said to them, "Can the friends of the bridegroom mourn as long as the bridegroom is with them? But the days will come when the bridegroom will be taken away from them, and then they will fast. No one puts a piece of unshrunk cloth on an old garment, for the patch pulls away from the garment, and the tear is made worse. Nor do they put new wine in old wineskins, or else the wineskins break, the wine is spilled, and the wineskins are ruined. But they put new wine into new wineskins, and both are preserved." While he spoke these things to them, behold, a ruler came and worshipped him, saying, "My daughter has just died, but come and lay your hand on her, and she will live." So Jesus arose and followed him, and so did his disciples. And suddenly a woman, who had a flow of blood for 12 years, came from behind and touched the hem of his garment. For she said to herself, "If only I may touch his garment, I shall be made well." But Jesus turned around, and when he saw her, he said, "Be of good cheer, daughter. Your faith has made you well." And the woman was made well from that hour. When Jesus came into the ruler's house and saw the flute players and the noisy crowd wailing, he said to them, "Make room for the girl. Is not dead, but sleeping." And they ridiculed him. And when the crowd was put outside, he went in and took her by the hand, and the girl arose. And the report of this went out into all that land. When Jesus departed from there, two blind men followed him, crying out and saying, "Son of David, have mercy on us." And when he had come into the house, the blind men came to him, and Jesus said to them, "Do you believe that I am able to do this?" They said to him, "Yes, Lord." Then he touched their eyes, saying, "According to your faith, let it be to you." And their eyes were open, and Jesus sternly warned them, saying, "See that no one knows about it." But when they had departed, they spread the news about him in all that country. As they went out, behold, they brought to him a man, mute and demon-possessed. And when the demon was cast out, the mute spoke, and the multitudes marveled, saying, "It was never seen like this in Israel." But the Pharisees said, "He cast out demons by the ruler of the demons." Then Jesus went about all the cities and villages, teaching in their synagogues, preaching the gospel of the kingdom, and healing every sickness and every disease among the people. But when he saw the multitude, he was moved with compassion for them, because they were weary and scattered like sheep, having no shepherd. Then he said to his disciples, "The harvest truly is plenteous, but the laborers are few. Therefore pray the Lord of the harvest to send out laborers into his harvest." Glory to God. Hallelujah. Matthew chapter 9. And this passage gives a clear picture of Jesus' ministry while he was here on earth. There is so much that Jesus did. Jesus was moved with compassion for the people. When he saw the need, he ministered to them in every way that they had needs. And he said in verses 37 and 38 of Matthew 9, then he said to his disciples, "The harvest truly is plenteous, but the laborers are few. Therefore pray the Lord of the harvest to send out laborers into his harvest." And my friend, today the need is as great as ever, or greater than back then. There is work to be done. There's so much to be done, so much need. Hallelujah. And we have a commission. We have a responsibility. We have a duty to perform. We have an assignment. In St. John chapter 9 and verse 4, Jesus declared, "I must work the work of him who sent me while it is day." The night is coming when no one can work. Today is the day. Now is the time for us to occupy, to make use of what we have, what has been given to us. Jesus is a perfect example of our mission as his disciples. We must be about our Father's business. That is our priority, our investment in the kingdom. Glory to God. While Jesus was on earth in his humanity, he demonstrated in practical ways what is required of us as his children, in his preach, in his teach, in miracles, and in the love and compassion he demonstrated for the people. Hallelujah. He has set an example for us to follow. We need to have a godly concern for the lost, for the unsaved. Jesus saw to the needs of the people, both spiritually and physically. He ministered to the whole man, and so should we. Jesus has given us a commission in Matthew 28 that we must fulfill, and we cannot do it in our own strength, my friend. It is God who enables us. Only when we demonstrate complete reliance, dependence upon God for the task assigned, that He gets the glory and that we're able to have success. It is God's desire for us to do His work. The fields are white, Jesus said, and ready to harvest. Where are the laborers? Where are the harvesters? The Apostle Paul assures us in Philippians 4 and verse 13, I can do all things through Christ who strengthens me. We all have the ability to share the love of Jesus Christ with someone. Share your testimony. The Lord has impressed it upon my heart to minister about evangelism, about harvesting. The days are drawing nigh. We're coming to the end of time and wickedness has increased. And we do not know how much time we have as individuals. Let us make use of today, the time we have now. Jesus recognized the need for workers in the harvest and has equipped us to get the job done. We need not to be intimidated or become fearful. 2 Timothy 1 and verse 7, it says, For God has not given us a spirit of fear, but of power and of love and of a sound mind. There's no time for us to be intimidated, to be shy, to be coy. There's no time for us to be prideful, whatever the reason, whatever is keeping us from doing what God has commanded us to do. So much time is being wasted. God has empowered us. He has anointed us, and he has provided help through the power of the Holy Spirit. We have been given the tools that we need to get the work done, and it's for us to use those tools. Glory to God. The opportunity to reach souls for the kingdom is narrowing. Time is running out. When we stand before the Lord, we must give an account of our stewardship. Jesus fulfilled the mission for which he came to earth and has instructed us to continue where he left off. Do we even care that souls are dying around us every day without the saving knowledge of Jesus Christ? There's depression, fear, and hopelessness all around us. What are we doing about it? There's a call for laborers. Will you answer that call today? I'd like to pray with you. Father, we thank you for your love, O God. We thank you for your goodness and your grace and your mercy. Father, help us to walk in obedience to your word. Give us compassion for the unsaved and a desire to lead them to salvation. In Jesus' name we pray. Amen. I want to thank you for your support of this ministry, and we would love to hear from you. Until next time, may God richly bless you and yours.
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14: Welcome to First Love with Dr. Robin Cassis and Dr. Nathan Cassis, where faith meets real life. 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
15: Hello, everybody, and welcome to First Love. My name is Dr. Nathan Cassis, and I have Dr. Robin Cassis. Dr. Robin, how are you?
16: I'm doing well. I love this sun, I can tell you.
15: Yes. We're excited, and we're enjoying the seasons that God has made. It's time for summer season.
16: And it's good to see that God is in control of His weather.
15: Amen. Well, Dr. Robin, last week's episode was a power-packed episode, learning about the relational aspect of the Holy Spirit and how also the humanity of Jesus activates relationally when we actually allow Him to make us real and relevant, which makes us relational.
16: And I think that we talked a lot about taking in and regurgitating once you've swallowed and mulled over, and then bring it back up again and then swallowing again and getting less and less of having to swallow because it starts to land.
15: Yeah. And something, you know, scientific that I wanted to add, but we could add to it another time, but that's why saliva is so important, because it adds, like, you know, amylase and protease to our food, and it helps us to break it down. And you can't have saliva unless you chew. And
16: that's
15: so
16: right.
15: It doesn't break down properly unless you keep chewing and chewing and chewing and chewing.
16: And that's what we would call mulling it over.
15: Yes, very good term for it. So today we're actually going to move into a bit of a deeper direction on this one accord of real, relevant, and relational through the humanity of Jesus. Why don't you
16: hit the aspect of relationship, how important that is with what we've chosen to speak about, as we've been led from by the Lord to bring the importance of one accord.
15: And so, Dr. Robin, why don't you begin to share with the listeners what the Lord has been telling you about one accord and how we need to have one accord first and understanding last.
16: Well, we've made such a big thing about trying to understand it before we'll agree on it. And that's not what Scripture says. Scripture says this, that we are to be in one accord for the purposes of God's will, not because of what we gain, but who we gain in this one. And the most exciting things is that Father, Son, and Holy Spirit are in total one accord. And we need to be in one accord with our mind, our heart, and our mouth.
15: Yeah.
16: And then we will do the action which will lead us to the relationship you have with the one that created one accord.
15: Wow. And so to give, voice to those scriptures that you're talking about, we have Paul here addressing the early church in Acts 1:14. It says, these all continued with one accord in prayer. Acts 2:1 says they were all together in one place, the upper room. Acts 2:46 says, continue daily with one accord. And the real clincher here is Paul echoing the same principle in Philippians 2:2, be like-minded, having the same love, being of one accord, of one mind.
16: And that's all about God's business, isn't it? Can you see in that scripture one thing that you're getting? It's all about God getting. That's what one accord is all about.
15: Yeah. And I think it's important to bring out the kingdom dynamic here, because this is a kingdom, infrastructure that's not likened unto how we live in the world. The world says understand to agree and then maybe you'll obey.
16: Yes.
15: But the kingdom structure is agree, obey, and then you might get some understanding if God gives it to you.
16: But you wouldn't need it.
15: You wouldn't need it, exactly.
16: Why would you need it? Because you've already seen what one accord with the Spirit of God can bring.
15: Yeah. And so something the Lord is showing me here when we're talking about the humanity of Jesus, to bring it into this understanding, funny word, Jesus took off his deity when he was a human. He was fully God, yet fully man, but he took off the fully God part.
16: Yes.
15: And I've got to keep reminding myself. So in reality, his power was not in his godship.
16: No, it wasn't.
15: His power was in his ability for his humanity to always agree with the Father's will.
16: Yes. And that was a plan that needed to be seen so that we could see we could do that.
15: Yeah. And he says there in John 5:19, the Son can do nothing of himself, but only what he sees the
16: Father doing. Yes.
15: So that really hit me when you were talking about accord and agreement. It wasn't in his ability to be God on earth. He was, yes, he's God, but he took that off. So his ability to be fully human correlates to his ability to stay fully in agreement with who his Father is.
16: And I think that if you looked at it in very, you have the scientific stuff, but for me to look at it in gentle terms or human terms, you could see that what was God really doing? He was showing that humanity can agree with God.
15: It's possible. For every day, someone needs to hear that listening to this. It is possible every day for your humanity to never leave agreement with the Father.
16: That's what I just said.
15: Wow.
16: And that is a dynamic that we should see and grab a hold of. But instead of that, we make the agreement all about ourselves.
15: And touch and go.
16: Yes, I had a name for it. I think I called it this type of let's agree together.
15: Yes.
16: And what did I call it?
15: I think you said it was touch and go agreement.
16: Yes, I called it something. Like,
15: yeah, you mentioned something else when we were preparing.
16: Did I call it a stink bomb or something? I don't know what I called it, but it smells really bad because it's all about flesh.
15: Yes.
16: And flesh with flesh becomes rotten.
15: Ooh, Jesus. Yes, you were talking about real agreement is based on relationship.
16: It is.
15: Not selfish desire.
16: It can't be. And so if you really agree, it's all about who you're agreeing with and not for what you can get out of it, but who you are agreeing with brings the relationship. And that's why it's God that you need our human form need to agree with.
15: So what you're essentially saying is we think agree with me for what I already want is relationship, but you've already wanted it.
16: No,
15: you're not really opening for relationship to hear if it's what the other person wants, but ultimately if it's what God wants. That's what we do with the Lord. Lord, I want this. I want this so much.
16: So
15: agree with me.
16: God.
15: Agree with me, Jesus. And we use that scripture in Matthew. If the two of you agree,
16: that
15: it shall be done
16: so
15: on earth for you. Whatever you will shall be given to you by my Father. my paraphrase version, but I want to bring out a little theological.
16: But let me just say something. That is so serious because you're not agreeing with your creator. You're agreeing with two creations.
15: Wow.
16: See, you're created. He's the creator. And two creations can't agree. There has to be a creator agreeing with the creation.
15: Wow. And that's what Jesus says in Matthew 18 when he says, if the two of you agree on earth concerning anything.
16: Godly.
15: Now, but here's the key, Dr. Robin. Those translators put those words in of you.
16: Yes.
15: They're not in the original text.
16: And they should never have been put there.
15: So if you read it without the of you, right before he's talking about how the kingdom of heaven is like. And so he's saying, really, if heaven and earth agree concerning anything, emphasis on earth agreeing with heaven.
16: There it is.
15: Right? Remember the Lord's Prayer, on the earth as in heaven, then whatever you will, because you'll be in agreement with what my Father wills.
16: Well, you're in agreement with your Creator.
15: There it is. Shall be given unto you.
16: And we have to think about what we're showing here.
15: Yeah.
16: And that's two people created agreeing so that God will agree with them. That doesn't work, guys. It doesn't work. It's all about the Creator agreeing with what you're trying to agree with.
15: Yes. Because agreement produces likeness.
16: And will bring relationship.
15: Wow. Wow. And I think there was a time in the Bible, maybe before the beginning of creation, where someone wanted someone to agree with them of what they wanted.
16: That caused a third of heaven to fall.
15: That's the one. Lucifer said, yeah, this is my idea. I will ascend. Agree with me.
16: Agree with me, God. Agree with me.
15: Oh, my Lord.
16: Come on, I've got a third of heaven agreeing with me. I only need you now to put the stamp on it and agree with me. And he would not.
15: But what the danger of, and this is what the Lord is showing me as you've said that, Lucifer was using them for his own selfish desire. He didn't say, you will ascend if you come with me, demons or potential fallen angels. He went to them and he said, I will ascend. I will be like God. Agree with me that we can be like God.
16: Yeah.
15: But it was all for the sake of his own agenda.
16: But they were to agree with him for what they could get out of it.
15: There it is. So he was making them agree with him for what he could get out of it. And they were using him for what they could get out of it.
16: And that's what happens when you misuse that scripture.
15: Oh, my Lord.
16: When you illegally use that scripture to cause you to agree to get something out of it.
15: Wow. Wow, wow, wow, wow, wow. So one accord is actually not agreeing with each other. It's agreeing with heaven.
16: Yes.
15: And then heaven can give you the interpolation of where your understanding and the person's understanding don't coexist. But because you're in agreement with heaven, heaven has the opportunity to bend your understanding and bring God's perspective. But the problem is we always think we have to learn what the other person is understanding or what I'm understanding, and then somehow that will bend us into agreement.
16: Well, we always want to instigate the thing.
15: Oh my
16: and
15: Lord.
16: We miss out on surprise, because when we allow God into this agreement, you will see that God can bring surprises.
15: Mm.
16: And we miss out on that.
15: Mm.
16: We surely do.
15: Wow. And so to bring it into a Trinitarian perspective of perfect congruence, and congruence, if someone is understanding what congruence means total alignment between different parties. So my heart is saying or believing, my mouth is speaking what my heart believes.
16: And my head.
15: My head is understanding what my heart is believing. My mind is processing what my heart believes.
16: And my hands move in activity in what is being believed.
15: Yeah, so heart, mouth, mind, all in one accord. And that is a direct mirroring of the Trinity. The Father wills, the Son speaks what the Father wills, The Spirit carries what the Son has spoken through what the Father has willed.
16: Yes, or activate the
15: So
16: Father's
15: there's
16: will.
15: No resistance, like you've said before on First Love, no competition, right? Even the Holy Spirit operates from agreement with the two other Godheads.
16: That's why he came. That's exactly why he came, to activate that agreement of heaven.
15: Yeah, wow. And so if I could add a little neuroscience here to understand...
16: Please, the body will witness it.
15: To understand the power of the wrong agreement.
16: Okay.
15: Because now we've talked about the right agreement, but there is inside of us, through the old man nature, which is dead, but every day he likes to pop his head up and remind us, try to convince us that he's alive. There is this internal self-agreement programmed into every human being through the fallen sin nature. And what happens is, in our heads, when we begin to want something so much and we begin to agree on that, I actually have a slide here, what I was bringing up, a teaching that I'm forming about, you know, neural agreement and how it actually activates inflammation in the body.
16: And so, I'm sure you could put it into principle now.
15: Absolutely.
16: Process.
15: Yeah. So the first agreement gives energy, and then energy leads from an agreement to attention. So now you haven't just got my agreement, you've got my attention.
16: That's right.
15: So that leads to not just energy. Something's not just energized now, it's strengthened.
16: Yes. The wrong strength.
15: There it is. The wrong desire.
16: The wrong strengthening.
15: And then that attention doesn't just give strength, because what happens is when something is strengthened, it repeats. So agreement gives energy, attention gives strength. Repetition now begins to build a pathway.
16: Yeah.
15: So what I started out with, a little agreement, you know, oh yeah, this is what I know God wants, without asking the Holy Spirit, didn't set the filter, didn't set the boundary. Now that has been given attention. It's been given strength. Now I keep repeating over in my head and self-agreeing, yeah, this is what I know God wants. Yeah, this is what I know God wants. And it can work positively as well as negatively. This is how faith occurs, builds a pathway. Then from there, the soul transforms to what it has agreed with multiple times. Mm. So the soul becomes what it entertains. So we start with an agreement, and I'm going to bring this into our relationship with the Lord. We say, yeah, Lord, I want this. Agree with me that this is what you want. And we begin to...
16: I'll convince you it's what you want.
15: There it is. And we begin to tell the Lord, yeah, this is what you want. This is what you want. Agree, agree. And so our brain begins to, you know, amplify that. And that leads from just an agreement now to attention. It's got our attention during the day. Our heart is pulled, right? Our mind is tuned. We can't not hear, or I should say we can't hear the interrupting argument from the Lord.
16: Of course you can't.
15: This is what I don't want. Because why you said it last night, the word is desensitized.
16: Yeah. Yeah, you dull. Your hearing, you dull your hearing and your seeing, and you dull your speaking.
15: Yeah. And that's the result of that internal, continual self-agreement in the name of God.
16: Yes. Yes. That is so unlawful, that the way people use that scripture. That is so unlawful.
15: And so, again, going back to the neuroplasticity element of it, that preferred thought that I've given agreement to becomes the preferred interpretation.
16: Yes, it becomes your idol.
15: So remember he said to Ezekiel, I will answer them through their idols.
16: That's
15: so
16: correct.
15: That literally becomes the lens at which you see life through.
16: I told you, you're dulling your senses. You're dulling, and you're dulling your inside senses.
15: Oh, wow.
16: And then you become dull, and you allow everything to be filtered in instead of being filtered out.
15: Wow, wow. And so that thought becomes interpretation, which now becomes expectation. So can I put this into an everyday Christian's life? I go to God and I say, hypothetically, give me a hypothetical situation where I want God to agree with a scenario for my life.
16: Well, we can talk about wanting to marry someone.
15: Yeah.
16: Mm-hmm. We could talk about wanting having a big ministry because you believe you have everything within you to do it.
15: The flesh is burning.
16: Those are two big ones. Two big ones.
15: You're ready to go on multiple ones, I can tell.
16: Yeah, I am. Those two that we need to talk about.
15: So let's talk about, okay, believing that someone is who God said they are for your life, right? A proposed, like, marriage prospect. But God hasn't said it. But you determined in you that's what God has said.
16: Yes.
15: And so you keep bringing it to the Lord. You keep bringing it to the Lord. So you go through that first stage of first agreement. Yes. Yeah, I agree with this. And then agreement gives way to strength. So now strength is amplification. And strength is more than just agreement. It's actual energy to keep replaying.
16: Keep regurgitating the wrong thing.
15: Which you've done with these brilliant glasses that you made for our season casting. Now this fortress of Thortress is built.
16: Yes.
15: And it becomes the perspective at which you begin to look at. So the first stage is, you know, that, okay, I have this as a thought. Now that is my preferred thought. So the Lord says, well, I haven't really talked to you about this yet. I'm not concentrating on this in your life. I'm concentrating on you and me. But my brain, because I've given so much energy to it, it prefers what I've thought about God and his word to me over what he's actually said. And then that leads to the wrong expectation. So what does the wrong expectation present? Blame. Well, you want me to be alone? You want me to live single for the rest of my life? You expect me to be like this? And that is how the drop begins.
16: And I think that agreement is seriously dangerous. You can use it and you can abuse it.
15: Wow.
16: It is so dangerous if it's not agreed with the right perspective.
15: Yeah.
16: And I'm telling you, God has to be able to say, I don't agree, but he also has to be able to say, you'll pay a price for that agreement. Are you ready to pay the price?
15: Mm.
16: And still he might say, but even though you say you're ready, wow, I still cannot give it to you.
15: Wow. And this is
16: the scripture.
15: Numbers literally talks about this, Dr. Robin, with Balaam. The Lord kept saying to Balaam, do not go. Every time the king would come and say, I want you to come and look at the Israelites from this perspective, and maybe you'll curse them from here. Yes, Balaam quoted to, you know, the king what God, but Balaam went because Balaam wanted to go.
16: Yes.
15: And so when the Lord says, do not go, but Balaam has a desire that he believes is greater than what God is saying, the desire becomes louder than the original instruction.
16: Yes. You have to pay a price.
15: Oh.
16: There's a price to pay, and that doesn't even mean if God's going to agree with you.
15: My Lord.
16: What about the disciples that wanted to sit next to Jesus?
15: Mm.
16: And they were then questioned and challenged. Do you know what you ask?
15: Mm.
16: Oh, yes. Because they thought they did. But he said, you'll go through it, but it's not my place to say who will sit there. That means it is a price that God wants you to see when you agree to something with someone or with yourself that will cost you deeply.
15: And so as you're speaking that, I'm hearing the Lord say, you know, when your desire and that agreement with what you think I want you to have, not what I've said you should have, but what you think I want you to have, it becomes louder than my voice. It begins to negotiate truth. And then here's what we said in our previous message. That's when truth is hard to hear because you dull yourself to truth.
16: Yes.
15: That agreement with self, it dulls someone to hearing real revelation. You begin to think your self-agreement is the revelation of God.
16: And you begin to believe it is God's voice.
15: That's the one.
16: And that's what gets dulled.
15: Oh, that's scary.
16: And I'm telling you, another one is that I hear the Lord, and he told me, that I can have this. So if you agree with me, he will give it to me.
15: Oh, my
16: this
15: Lord.
16: This is called charismatic witchcraft.
15: In my notes here, I've got the problem isn't that God isn't speaking. The problem is you've already held the meeting in your head.
16: Totally.
15: You've already taken the vote. You've already reached a consensus and agreement with yourself. And now heaven is asking you to ratify it, but you're not ready to.
16: That's the price. That's the price. Ratify it. That's the price. And seriously, it's so dangerous that in the end, even God's voice gets dulled out. So much so that you will then take on your own God image.
15: That's when your desire becomes louder than your discernment. Is that what you're saying?
16: Yes, and that's when the idol is so much in front of you, you can't even see to the other side the Lord.
15: Wow. So, Dr. Robin, last thought. I want to agree with you.
16: Agree, this is our last thought for Amen. Today. No, we don't need to. We already know that by the grace of God. I tell you that Scripture has to be handled legally. And there's so much Scripture out there that is being illegally spoken. You'll need to find out what God's saying to you about that one. And you agree with heaven because it's heaven's business.
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17: This great moment in American history is brought to you by Christian Cultural Center's senior pastor, Jamal Barnard, and the breaking news album artists. Before dawn on June 6th, 1944. Thousands of young American GIs stepped off landing craft onto the beaches of Normandy. Little did they know that their bravery would change the world. They faced gunfire, uncertainty, and overwhelming odds. Yet they pressed forward. Many would never leave that shoreline. D-Day marked the beginning of the end for Nazi Germany, opening a second front that changed the course of World War II. Those men didn't fight for conquest. They fought so that future generations around the world could live free. Tyranny. Today, crosses and stars of David line the Normandy coast as silent reminders that freedom is never free. Christian Cultural Center's senior pastor, Jamal Barnard, and the breaking news album artists.
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5: Mediator Pakistan said that would happen Friday in Geneva. Democratic California Governor Gavin Newsom says the Justice Department is investigating him and his wife, accusing the Trump administration of targeting him for political purposes as he weighs a presidential bid. The full scope of any investigations related to Newsom was not immediately clear. It was a good day on Wall Street with the Dow up by 468 points. The Nasdaq rose 795 with the S&P 500 advancing 122. 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

0: an heir of the kingdom, on your way to eternal life, and will you be indwelt by the Holy Spirit?
1: Mm-hmm.
0: Absolute, folks.
1: You'll be a new creature in Christ.
0: And so, what we just said is what God has said. It's what God has said. Now, you're out there, you're saying, well, you know what? I remember when I was preaching on the street, I had a bunch of these young boys, this little gang come along, and their leader said, I was preaching to them that, when I get old like you preach, I'll get religion. For right now, though, I want to party hard.
1: Yeah.
0: And I told him, I said, I didn't get this old by being stupid, son, you know. First of all, that's not your call. That's not your call. How much time do I have there? And so here, when we're going to die, right?
1: We are going to die.
0: Well, by this very, very time tomorrow, there'll be millions of people that are alive right now, won't be. And a lot of those people are young people. A lot of young people are going to die. You know? How many of those people that are going to die between now and tomorrow, what percentage of them do you think expect to die? Maybe 1%?
1: Yeah, maybe 0.5%. Nobody wakes up in the morning planning to die. Today, I think I'm going to go get killed in a car accident. Or today, I'm going to be pushed off of a bridge without the bungee rope tied to me.
0: I mean, you know, that was really stupid, wasn't it?
1: I can't believe it. Very stupid.
0: So, folks, you know, a lot of these things, you know, as the Lord said, today your soul will be required of you. And that might be you tonight. You don't have the luxury to gamble on that. So here's what you do. How much time do I have, Steve? Okay. You mean 45 seconds. All right. What you do is pray to the, like we just said, pray to the Father. Go do that tonight. Don't wait till tomorrow. You may not have it tomorrow. Go to the Gospel of John chapter 3, read it and do it. Well, we're at that time, so we want to say thanks for being here. We want to say good night.
2: Good night.
0: God bless.
3: God bless.
0: And always, ready? Keep fighting the fight.
3: Fight.
0: Fight.
3: Fight.
0: Fight.
3: Fight.
0: Fight.
3: Fight.
0: Fight.
3: Fight.
0: Fight.
3: Fight.
0: What?
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11: 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On July 20th, 1969, the world watched as an American astronaut stepped foot where no human being had ever stepped, under the surface of the moon. Neil Armstrong's words were simple, but the moment was historic.
12: It's one small step for man, one giant leap for mankind.
11: The Apollo 11 mission was the result of years of sacrifice, innovation, and national resolve. More than 400,000 Americans worked behind the scenes to make the mission possible. At a time of division at home and tension abroad, the moon landing reminded the world what free people could accomplish when united by a common goal. America didn't just reach the moon. We proved that there were no limits to what we could imagine or achieve. Connors and Sullivan and LifeVac.
13: You wake up, it is steaming hot where you are because you live in a public housing project and there's no air conditioning. Worse yet, your parents in prison because they committed a crime, and through no fault of your own, you're stuck with the consequences of their choice. Imagine that being your summer outlook today. But imagine also if that same child who wakes up to that reality instead woke up to the hope of being able to go to Angel Tree Camp, where they will see green grass and blue sky. They will climb a tree and go swimming, maybe for the first time. And in the process of all of it, they get to be introduced to Jesus, friends who are finding Jesus like just like they are, and their lives being changed from one end to the other. 888-206-2794. Please help a child get to camp right now. 888-206-2794. 888-206-2794.
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13: Hi, Kevin McCullough. I don't know what childhood was like for you, but for me, there were two big things on the calendar every year that I couldn't wait to get to. In the fall, I couldn't wait till Christmas break and Christmas Day. It was the celebration of everything good about Jesus coming to earth and having some time off from school. And in the spring, I couldn't wait until we were done with the school year so that I got to go to a Christian camp where I made friends that I still have to this point in life, where I got to eat some of the most delicious food I've ever had. I got to experience bonfires and see the stars at night, study the Bible lakefront as the sun would set, and be part of meaningful teaching and learning about my faith. This was my experience as a young person going to a Christian camp when I was little. And now my kids get to go to those as well, and they look forward to them every year. It's just the most fun thing. And when Angel Tree from Prison Fellowship came to me and said, Kevin, we would like

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0: true. You are given the Lord's power. His divine power has given us everything we need to live a godly life. Now, she did attempt suicide. I was called immediately. Now, she was in the hospital where she was a therapist, but now she was in the psych unit. And the bottom line of the whole thing is there were some negative things that occurred, but then all of a sudden she said, I am aware. I can do whatever I need to do through the strength of Christ. And his divine power has given me what I need to live a godly life. I thought she had not been really tracking at all what I was saying. Now she was repeating back. And you know, this is why it's so important to tell people the truth, God's truth. By the way, that question that I asked at the beginning, what's most important? Is it truth, mercy, hope, compassion? I would typically think, I'm big on truth. But in this case, she had the truth. She knew the truth. But she didn't have hope that it would work for her. So sometimes hope is the most important thing that a person needs. Because if you just have truth in your head, then it just becomes academic. Meaning, the truth can stay academic. Truth can stay stuck in our heads without penetrating our hearts and changing our lives. And people can walk away from our truth or mercy or compassion. We all need hope. So we need to understand how to apply God's hope for us. And that is all important. The Bible says, I know the plans I have for you. God's saying this, plans to prosper you, not to harm you, plans to give you hope and a future. That's from God.
1: We all face conflicts in life, at home, at work, and even in the relationships with those we love the most. Although conflicts are common, we often feel stuck and don't know what to say or do. But God's Word shows us the path to peace. 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
3: Welcome back to Times Square. Kevin McCullough, That Kevin Show. Always glad to have you with us and always grateful for the opportunity to make an impact. You've been hearing me talk in just the last few days, maybe for the first time, about my memories as a young kid that just loved summer. Yes, I wasn't in school. That was a big part of it. But getting to go to a Christian camp where I made friends and learned about God and discovered things I had never even dreamed of discovering before all made those summers so magical and just came to life. I never wanted them to end. That's basically the concept behind what our friends at Angel Tree Camps are doing. And here to discuss is my colleague from Salem Media, Tom Tradup, who gets to kind of advocate for different ministries that we do. And Tom, you and I, from the first moment we heard of what Angel Tree was doing, immediately understood the power of it. Because if you've ever gone through one of those summer situations where you've gone to a camp, especially a Christian camp, you walk away just a completely different person.
4: It's totally true, Kevin.

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5: Kids have just gotten to the age where they've been going to camps in recent years. But I know that as I watch them leave and come back, I understand the effervescent joy that they describe everything that they did. And they want to tell me, like, when they walk in, they're like, Dad, on day one, when we got there, when we went to register, you know, we had our first orange soda pop. And then they just like walk through like every second of the day. Part of that is because the memories are so potent that are being imprinted on them that they just, like I said, they don't want it to end. They want it to live forever. And I think for Angel Tree kids, you were telling me off air yesterday that these kids kind of come in with a certain expectation, very nervous, not knowing if there's going to be anybody else like them. And they walk away with almost identical feelings as my own kids. Explain how that works.
6: Well, little McCulloughs are little versions of you. They are already gregarious and happy to outgoing kids, and they just want to go have the experience. A lot of these children, unfortunately, because of the stigma that's attached with it, we call them the silent victims of crime, mm-hmm. because they didn't do anything wrong. Mom or dad, or in some cases both, are in prison for something they did, but the children didn't do anything. But other kids in their schools or in their neighborhoods tease them, ha ha, mom or dad is in prison and jailbird and all that kind of thing. So when they get a chance to go to camp, they don't know sometimes that every other one of the kids at the Angel Tree camp also has a parent in prison. So the first day they walk in, as you said, with their head down low and, gee, I hope nobody finds out about my parents. And about halfway through the day, one of the other kids will sidle up to them and say, how long is your dad in for? And he goes, what do you mean? Well, and my pop robbed a bank or whatever he did. And pretty soon, it doesn't take long, they find out every other child in the camp has a parent in prison. That opens them up. By dinner time, they've shared hot dogs and beans, and they're having a good time running around. And on Tuesday, it's horseback riding, and on Wednesday, it's swimming. And by Friday, these once sort of, I don't know, shy children who were afraid to talk to anybody, you have to literally peel them off the counselors to get them back onto the bus to go home. It's such a wonderful experience. And during all that, they're learning the gospel. They're being given Christian fellowship. Some of them are hearing about Jesus for the very first time. And that's the kind of investment that when somebody ponies up $200 or whatever they can afford, that's what it takes to send a child to Angel Tree Camp for a week of fresh air and Christian fellowship. I can't think of a better way to invest $200.
5: Yeah, no, I think you're totally right. And friends, if you think if you question whether or not that's a deal, I just want you to know when we're looking at sleepaway camps for kids in the tri-state area, you're talking about $500 at the bare minimum to maybe $1,000, maybe $1,500 for the week for the kids to go to some of these camps. And it's not any slight against any of those camps. They're all Christian camps doing a great job. Angel Tree has just figured out a way to make it really cost efficient, but also make it very meaningful. Let me give you a phone number, because what I don't want to just tell you about this. Obviously, we're talking about it because I want you to do something. And there are 162 kids on the list whose names we want to take off one by one. 888-206-2794, 888-206-2794, and a $200 gift will supply that full week of camp to the child. And again, these are kids coming from very specific scenarios. You were talking about hot cities, Tom Tradup. That's a literal description of the housing projects in New York, where you're in a concrete box built on a concrete asphalt playground that's going deep into the concrete underground and, you know, 40 floors into the air, and there's no air conditioning, and it's all just being baked all summer long. These kids, you pull them out of that situation, you pull them out of that questionable neighborhood, you put them in this. Some of these kids have never seen stars in their life.
6: True. Because of what it's they live. True.
5: And they're,

0: And they're at camp and they're like, what are those things? I mean, it's like they're literally blown away. Just imagine, friend, if you could just be in their shoes for a second, having never experienced any of that, and all of a sudden be inundated with the beauty of nature, be inundated with the beauty of a lake, and maybe getting to hear a Bible story by a lake while the sun sets. I mean, this is all about redemption of the person.
1: It's an amazing ministry started by Chuck Colson years ago, and they do Angel Tree Christmas programs. They have sports camps featuring some of the NFL teams, Dallas Cowboys, Atlanta Falcons, and they really are a year-round ministry for the families of prisoners, not just the prisoners themselves. As you said, they do have Bible studies in prison. They do an awful lot of great work, but we're so blessed to be part of it, and people say to me, many times, why should I help a kid who I will never meet? And the answer is, you're going to turn that kid from an introvert, maybe sourpuss looking for trouble on the streets kid, into a good citizen who's got a faith-based way of looking at life after a week at Angel Tree Camp. And it makes them into a powerful part of our society. And that's the blessing that we all get.
0: Well, that's the beauty of what we can do through redemption, and hopefully it has a spiritual benefit, obviously, for the family, but it has a societal benefit. So you're actually improving, you're doing something tangible for the world around you. And for those of you that are always like, oh, Kev, you're feeding kids on, you know, foreign planets and stuff. Well, no, we're not. But in this case, we're definitely not. We are helping children right here in the U.S. that would otherwise be overlooked, forgotten, and probably ignored for most of the summer. This is going to give them an experience like they have never even dreamed of. They don't even know what to dream about because they've never experienced anything like it. And it will be something that they will never, never forget. Let me give you that phone number one more time. It's 888-206-2794, 888-206-2794. You can also just go to thatkevinshow.com and just click the Angel Tree banner at the top of the homepage. It's a beautiful banner with a kid's face, big smiling face on it. I saw it yesterday for the first time. Check that out, thatkevinshow.com. Click the banner at the top of the page, or 888-206-2794. And let me just give you this personal note as we wrap up our time with Tom for now. You can do a lot of things with your time and your resources this year. You can kvetch about bad prices, and you can complain about all the things that you're miserable about. But if you've listened to me for any length of time at all, you know that one of the ways I say that we end up changing the joy factor in our own life is to think outward and to think gospel. And as we do that for these children, we are going to bring joy to them, but we're going to bring joy to ourselves. And God is going to express his pleasure over you because of that. I just want you to know that. I just want you to know the joy you're going to bring to a child and the joy that you're going to bring to your own heart. Don't turn it down. Embrace it. 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
7: 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In 1987, standing at the Berlin Wall, President Ronald Reagan issued a challenge heard around the world.
8: Mr. Gorbachev, tear down this wall.
7: The wall stood as a symbol of oppression, dividing families and freedom itself. Many believed it would stand forever. His critics dismissed Reagan's words as unrealistic and even provocative. But 2 years later, that wall fell and the Cold War ended shortly after. Reagan believed that strength, clarity, and moral confidence could change history. And on that day, he was unafraid to stand for those beliefs. A reminder of the power of a person's convictions. Connors and Sullivan and Life.
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0: Welcome back. It's That Kevin Show, thatkevinshow.com, from Times Square every day. But Times Square is not what I want you to focus on right now. I want you to imagine going to the beautiful great outdoors, breathing fresh, clean air, seeing stars at night, feeling the sunshine warm your skin in the middle of the wonderful spring and summer season that we are embarking upon. And imagine for a child that's never experienced any of that before. Steve Collins is with us from Angel Tree Camping. And Steve, we were talking off air that for many years you have actually worked in an area of Christian camping and seen children respond to this. And I have to think that, you know, for someone like me that grew up in the burbs, camp was a big deal. It was all I lived for in the second half of the school year, was to get to summer and get to go to camp. I can only imagine how much more intensified that is for kids that grow up in public housing projects, basically concrete block apartments, with a lot of heat and a lot of, you know, dysfunction and everything else, to get out of that environment and to be at a camp for the first time. What's been your personal experience in terms of what you see from these kids, and why is that first visit so special?
11: Yeah, thanks, Kevin. It's amazing when kids get outside of their normal environment, which for most Angeltree kids is an urban environment, and get into the outdoor setting. It really has a tremendous impact on the way they think about themselves, the way they think about their future, and the way they think about God. And so you get these kids coming out into this outdoor setting where they're experiencing things that they've never experienced before, you know, just even hiking through the woods, swimming in a lake, some novel experiences like riding a zip line or horseback riding. These types of things, studies have shown, really have a tremendous, benefit on the brain function, in child development. And it starts to unlock new things in their mindset, where they realize that I don't have to just be this way, and I don't have to just follow this course for my life, but there are other possibilities available to me. And that is kind of a key point in opening up the opportunity to redirect a life into something beautiful that God's designed.
0: The way you're describing it, it almost sounds like it's a neural pathway that they did not previously knew was available to them, that they're now sensing and experiencing stuff through.
11: Exactly. Yeah. And so that outdoor setting, those new environments. And then the other key thing is just being loved, experiencing the love of God at camp. It opens up these new pathways, and kids start to recognize, oh, I can think about my life a little differently. I don't have to follow the same course maybe that I've seen in my family. I can choose a different route for my life. And there's just all kinds of studies that show that this is really effective in helping kids to embrace a beautiful future.
0: That is the data. Put on your camp director hat. Mm-hmm. Take us into a moment where you've been managing camp, directing a Christian camp, and you had an experience with a child that really spoke to you in terms of how much it impacted the way they viewed God or the way they viewed themselves or maybe both.
11: Yeah. I'll never forget this one particular child when I was actually a camp director, and we had an Angeltree child that came to our camp, and he was a big guy. Bigger than me. He was probably 15 years old, and he loved camp, just embraced everything about camp. It just was provided just a great sense of joy for him. And one evening we were wrapping up our chapel message and we were dismissing the kids, and this camper came up to me and he just wanted to shake my hand and thank me for the message. And as I took his hand, he put his head on my shoulder and just began bawling and crying. And I thought, what is going on? And so once the chapel room kind of cleared out, we sat down together, his counselor and I, with him, and he began to open up about the pain that he was carrying due to his father's incarceration, you know, and how that absence, you know, it was just a heavy burden for him. And really, in some ways, there was a lot of shame and things that he tried to keep that hidden from other people. And so we were able to process with him, you know, how God is a father who loves him, who will always be there for him, and God restores and heals families, and God has a plan for his life, and we were able to pray together, and he left that room with a renewed sense of hope for his future, because he recognized he didn't have to carry this heavy burden. He could just embrace everything that God has for him. And yeah, his dad was still incarcerated, but he walked out of there and left camp that week with a renewed sense of purpose.
0: Have you stayed in touch with him over the years? Do you have any update on his story since?
11: You know, once I stepped out of camping, I did lose touch with him, but we did keep in touch for a little while. He continued coming back to camp until he aged out of the program. But just the next year he came to camp again and just was so thankful and for all that camp had done in his life, you know, and the experiences that he had there. And his relationship with God was continuing to grow. And so it's just
0: that is so exciting. Friends, if you're listening to what Steve's saying and you say, well, how can I provide that for an Angeltree child this year? And again, these children, the one thing they all have in common is that they all share that same story, that they have a parent, sometimes one, sometimes both, sometimes the only parent that they have, sometimes a parent that they may not know all that well, but whatever the situation, they have a parent who's in prison, who's gone through the prison fellowship Bible study program, who has requested that their child be considered for inclusion into the Angel Tree program, and through people like you are given a scholarship to go and experience what that young man experienced. What was that man's name? What was that young boy's name, Steve?
11: It was Tracy.
0: Tracy. So you can provide the exact same experience that Tracy experienced, and there will be a watershed of emotions and feelings and things that come through their heart and mind in that time. And hopefully the prayer, the goal of all of it is that we faithfully point that child back to Jesus and to the life-changing relationship that develops in them. And friends, for $200, you can make that happen. Here's the phone number, 888-206-2794. I've got 162 names of kids on my list, and I want to make sure that every single one of them gets sponsored. 888-206-2794. A one-time gift of $200 will send one of those kids who are incarcerated, whose parents are incarcerated, rather, who have dealt with a lot of the shame, who have carried a lot of it in life, but it will get them out of their normal circumstances for a week, and in the process of doing so will open up their heart and mind to the claims of Jesus. If you want to give online, you can go to thatkevinshow.com and click the Angel Tree banner at the top of the page, thatkevinshow.com, or you can dial 888-206-2794, 888-206-2794. We are only on the early portion of our campaign here with Project Angel Tree and the Angel Tree Camping program, and I just want to make sure that we get all 162 kids sent to camp this summer. 888-206-2794, 888-206-2794. Steve, I want to kind of end this segment with you on this thought. This is distinctly Christian camping. Jesus is a proactive ingredient in everything that's done. Why does that make a difference for people that are listening?
11: Oh, yeah. Yeah, that's one thing that every Angel Tree camp has in common. The activities might be different, but every child is going to hear the gospel presented when they're at camp. And that makes a huge difference, because when a child believes that the only place he's going to find acceptance and belonging is in gangs, or the only place he'll find fulfillment is in crime, he's going to give himself over to those things. But at camp, he learns that he can experience acceptance and belonging through the love of God and being a part of God's family. And he discovers that fulfillment in a relationship with Jesus Christ. And that changes the trajectory of a life. It just absolutely transforms their mindset.
0: Sure. Well, friends, that's the goal. That's getting them to a place that's beautiful and having great experiences is a good thing. Nothing wrong with that. Love that. But if we don't pour Jesus into them while they're there, we miss an opportunity. And so that's what I love about Angel Tree Camping. It is the primary ingredient of what they're doing, that these kids feel loved by Jesus. They understand what he's done on their behalf. They understand what he's done on their parents' behalf. Angel Tree is not just in the business of getting prisoners saved or getting children, cared for. It is in the business of reconciliation, of bringing families back together, of reuniting them with the God who made them, reconciling their hearts to one another. It is a beautiful thing, and I just love everything that they do. And this camping program is a big, big piece of that puzzle. 888-206-2794, 888-206-2794. Be as generous as you can when you call. 888-206-2794, 888-206-2794, or go to thatkevinshow.com and click the Angel Tree banner at the top of the page. Either way, it shouldn't take more than 2 minutes to make your gift, send a kid to camp, and then pray for that child. Whoever you may not know their name or anything else about them, but you know that your $200 will take a kid to camp this summer. Pray for them throughout the summer that God would work in their heart, work in their life, and bring them to him. 888-206-2794, 888-206-2794. Kevin McCullough, stay here.
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17: Through the shedding of the blood of Jesus Christ on the cross and your response to accept Him as your Savior, the Holy Spirit came into your life. Now, He says we have open, unhindered access to God the Father. He leads us into the very presence of Almighty God the Father. In the presence of Almighty God the Father, who has blessed us with every spiritual blessing. The presence of Almighty God the Father, who has written our names on the great title deed to eternity.
18: Many Christians who deeply love the Lord are still enslaved to damaging emotions or guilt from the past. Does that describe you? 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
19: We have been in a series on how the truth can set you free. And if you'll turn in your Bible to Ephesians chapter 1, and if you'll look in that chapter, several things here, but beginning, if you will, in chapter 1 and verse 7. In Him, present tense, we have redemption. That is, He paid the price at the cross to redeem us, to buy us out of a life of sin and set us on a new road, giving us a new life. Redemption through His blood, the forgiveness of our sins, that is, now watch this, that is, all of our sins have been atoned for, sacrificed for, paid for 2,000 years ago, so all of our forgiveness is past tense. He settled the issue 2,000 years ago about your forgiveness. All of your confession may be present tense. All of your forgiveness was already provided 2,000 years ago at the cross. When you take one step away from the cross, you're in trouble. Everything is centered around the cross. Everything is attached to it. All of our hope and all of our help comes at the cross. So He says we are the living possessors of redemption and forgiveness. So I want you to move to verse 3 of chapter 1 of Ephesians, and let's begin with our possessions in Christ. And you have to relate this to what we're talking about. The feelings, the battle we have with insecurity, inferiority, and inadequacy to meet life situations. Listen to what He says in Ephesians chapter 1, verse 3. Blessed be the God and Father of our Lord Jesus Christ, who has blessed us with every spiritual blessing in the heavenly places in Christ. Now look at that. Look at that word blessed. That word in the Greek is made up of two words, which means to speak good about something. But here's an interesting note I want you to notice about that. Every time we are doing the blessing in our relationship to God, it is the blessing of our lips. We bless the Lord. It is the expression of our heart. In the Bible, every time God is the blesser, He is committing an action. That is, He is doing something specific in our life. That is, God isn't just talking about it. God does something when He blesses us. And in this one verse, there is the blesser, the blessed, and the blessing. Look at this. Blessed be the God and Father of our Lord Jesus Christ. That is our praise to Him. Who, listen now, watch this, has blessed, that is the same word, but in the aorist tense, which means in the past, God did something for you and me. Listen, blessed be the God and Father of our Lord Jesus Christ, who has blessed us with every spiritual blessing in the heavenlies in Christ Jesus. Now, what does He mean by that? Now, watch this. We are talking about our possessions based on our relationship to Jesus Christ, which He enacted at the cross, which became a living reality in your life the moment you accepted Jesus Christ as your Savior. What does He mean when He says He has blessed us? Blessed us in the past tense one time, blessed us in the Lord Jesus Christ. It means simply this, that before you were ever born, God Almighty deposited to your account in heaven, listen to this now, every single blessing that love will allow and that God's omnipotence can provide. Did you get that? Here's what God is saying to you and to me about us. That God Almighty in His love, because of the price Jesus Christ paid on the cross, which was His life, on the basis of that, not on the basis of how good you are, not on the basis of how good you've promised to be, not on the basis of what you've done, not on any basis of anything within you, within me, there is no good thing. On the basis of the shed blood of Jesus Christ, God Almighty could do this and still be God, still be just, still be righteous, deposit to the account of those who came into this world as sinners bent away from God, deposit to your account and my account every single thing we would ever need as long as we live on the face of this earth, every single thing that love will allow and his omnipotence will provide. And if that be true, and it is true, tell me, my dear friend, can you name one single legitimate reason for ever feeling inadequate, for ever feeling incapable of facing any situation in life with that promise dedicated and committed to you as a child of God? Because you see, my friend, there is not one single thing that you could possibly think of. Our feelings of inadequacy are straight from the devil. We are inadequate within ourselves, but we are not inadequate in him. How could you ever feel worthless when God Almighty loved you enough before you were ever born to deposit to your account every single thing you will ever need as long as you live on the face of this earth? There are no legitimate reasons, and every time that feeling comes to your mind and your heart, that is Satan's lie straight out of hell. When he says every spiritual blessing in heavenly places in Christ, somebody says, oh, wait a minute, why am I having such a hard time? Listen, the Bible says that he provides all of our need. Sometime you and I need to get in the valley. Sometimes God needs to do what? Prune us and sand us and sift us and cut us back to do what? Because every good orchard grower, every grove man knows that if he wants the best fruit for next year, he's got to prune the dead limbs, those little sprouts that begin to soak up the sap, and so he must prune the branches. When God begins to prune your life, you say, well, where's God's blessing now? What's God doing in my life? Now, I thought I had every spiritual blessing in the heavenlies in Christ Jesus. You do. But remember this, that he who is your keeper, he who is your God, he whose love has allowed and he whose power has provided knows exactly what you and I need, exactly when we need it. It is all spiritual blessings in heavenlies in Christ Jesus. And God is the one who gives the blessing. He says, you and I, listen, we're not going to possess it. He says we already have every single need we will ever experience in life already met in the heavenlies in Christ. And I've been saying some things over and over and over and over and over again. And I'm saying to you again, the biggest battle of your life is the battle to believe what God says versus what the devil says. So he says, here's what we have. Now think about this. Think about you creeping and crawling up to God and saying, oh Lord, oh dear Lord, and you moan and you groan and you gripe and you complain. Listen, why go to a loving heavenly Father who says in his word that all his love will provide, he's provided. All his supernatural, unlimited omnipotence will create for you. He has already done that. Willing to give to you what you need when you need it. And you come creeping up and crawling up and crying to God as a beggar when he says, come as a child of God, believing and expecting and anticipating and receiving the blessings of God. There's no room for the feelings, the scathing, binding feelings of inadequacy and inferiority and insecurity when we have a God who has so committed himself as he has in chapter 1, verse 3. That's only part of it. If you look in the same chapter and go down, if you will, to verse 11. He says in verse 11, in Christ Jesus, we have obtained, listen, past tense, we have obtained an inheritance, having been predestinated according to the purpose, his purpose who works all things after the counsel of whose will? His will. We are talking about what God has willed, not what we deserve. And you see, here's what we'll do. We will say it with our lips. We will think it with our mind. But underlying that, Satan throws in his little static. But that's not meant for you. That's not what that means. That's not what that says, and that is Satan. He says that what God has done, he has done according to the counsel of his own will. Now, he says that you and I have, past tense, obtained an inheritance. Look, if you will, in Romans chapter 8 for just a moment. And look in verse 16 and 17. You know verse 16. He says the Spirit himself bears witness with our spirit that we are the children of God. Now, listen. And if, condition, that is, if we're children, having been saved by the grace of God through faith, and if children, heirs, also heirs of God and fellow heirs with Christ, if indeed we suffer with him in order that we may also be glorified with him. Now listen, He says that you and I have become inheritors. Now, if you look that up in the Greek, what that means, what he say, the word means one who has been given, has been deeded a land grant. That's what that means. What he's saying in this passage is that God has deeded you and me something. But he says likewise that you and I have become joint heirs with the person of Jesus Christ. That is all that God the Father has given his Son. He says he's put your name and my name on the title deed to the inheritance of all of that God owns, all that Jesus Christ has. He says we've become joint heirs. You said, now, wait a minute. There's no way for me ever to deserve it. And I want to tell you, my friend, that's the whole issue. It is the cross and not your deserving. You see, that's after the counsel of his will. That has nothing to do with how good or how bad you are. It is on the basis of what Jesus Christ did at the cross. He made it possible. Now watch this. A will is not executed until after the death. And when Jesus Christ went to the cross, you recall the night before in the upper room with his apostles. He says this is a new covenant, a new will. This is a new contract between the Father and you. And when Jesus Christ went to the cross, he died. The Holy Spirit came into your life and my life to do what? Making it possible for us to enjoy here and now the inheritance which we have. Now, on the one hand, we are part of Jesus Christ's inheritance. God the Father has given us to him. On the other hand, he says that you and I have become joint heirs with Jesus Christ of all that God the Father has provided and all that Jesus Christ is providing even now. We are joint heirs. That is, we are participators. He says, blessed be the God and Father of our Lord Jesus Christ, who has deposited our account. That's our inheritance. He says, it's already there. Our inheritance has already been deemed and it is already being deeded out to us. We are already being able to share and to participate in that inheritance if, of course, we meet his condition. He says we have obtained, past tense, an inheritance. We've already obtained it. And we are now in the process of being able to enjoy and share it. We are the present day recipients. And you see, he says, my God shall supply all of your needs. Is God going to chinch with us on this earth for 30, 40, 50, 60, 75, 100 years? Is he going to be chinchy down here and then one of these days dump it all on us when we get to heaven? That's not God the Father. He is a loving Father who has already provided. And he says, you are a joint heir with Jesus. Now look back, if you will, in Ephesians for a moment. Look, if you will, in verse 14. He says the Holy Spirit has been given to us as a pledge of that inheritance. Now, you see, God doesn't miss anything. It isn't just that he said, well, one of these days you're going to inherit something. The Bible says at Pentecost, the Holy Spirit came, he says in the same chapter, to seal us. It was God's pledge that the inheritance that he has provided for us, that every single person who, listen, every single person who has that pledge, the indwelling presence of the Holy Spirit, sealed by the Spirit of God, that person has the right in this present day, here and now, to participate in and get involved in and become the recipient of part of that inheritance that God has provided for us. Because the inheritance will never be exhausted for all eternity. But now watch this next verse. Let's move down to chapter 2 of Ephesians, verse 18. Let's start with verse 17. He says, and he came and preached peace to you who were far away and peace to those who were near. For through him, that is through Christ, we both have our access in one spirit to the Father. Now turn, if you will, back over to Romans chapter 5. And let me show you something interesting here about this word access. In chapter 5... Romans, beginning in verse 1. He says, therefore, having been justified, declared righteous, we have peace with God through our Lord Jesus Christ. Now watch this. Listen, through our Lord Jesus Christ, we have peace with God. Through whom also, perfect tense, now watch this. We have obtained in the past and in the present tense, what we obtained in the past is going on in full action and full speed ahead. Because he says, listen, through whom also we have obtained our what? Our access or introduction by faith into this grace in which we stand. Now listen, all of us know that we're living in grace. The cross has made it possible for us to live in grace. That's all we have is the grace of God. He says there's not anything within your old self that's of any value. It is Christ within us, indwelt by the Holy Spirit, living in grace, standing upon grace, walking in grace, living in grace, dying in grace. Now he says, not only has there been that deposit, he says, but our name's on the title deed, which says we have a right to it. Thirdly, he says, not only that, he says we have access to it. Now listen, it is one thing for God Almighty in all of his omnipotence and love and generosity to make this provision for us of every spiritual blessing in the heavenlies in Christ Jesus. That's one thing. But how do I get what God has down here in my life to meet my needs on a daily basis? Listen to what he says. He says, through whom also we have obtained once and for all, and we have that in our possession, our access by faith into this grace. Because you see, his resources is a result of his grace. That is the grace of God in living color. Every single thing we need, God has provided. Now back to verse 18 in chapter 2 of Ephesians. For through him we both have our access in one spirit of the Father. Let me show you how that word access is used in the Greek. Now watch this. It is used to refer to a channel. Here is a ship out at sea, and the ship comes through the channel into the safety of the harbor. The channel is the way of access into the safety of the harbor. The word was also used to describe one who had the privilege of coming and having a conversation with a sovereign, with a king. That is, the king made himself accessible. That is, the way was opened. What he's saying in this passage is this. Now watch this. That through the shedding of the blood of Jesus Christ on the cross and your response to accept him as your Savior, the Holy Spirit came into your life. Now, he says we have open, unhindered access to God the Father. We don't have to pray to any man on the face of this earth. We go straight to God the Father through the shed blood of the Lord Jesus Christ. The Holy Spirit leads us. He says he makes intercession for us with groanings which cannot be uttered. He leads us into the very presence of Almighty God the Father. Into the presence of Almighty God the Father, who has blessed us with every spiritual blessing. The presence of Almighty God the Father, who has written our names on the great title deed to eternity. On the great title deed to eternity, God the Father has written our names in the title deed. That's why in the book of Hebrews, he says, we can come boldly, listen, reverently, but boldly, we can come to the throne room of our loving Heavenly Father, who is there sitting already, waiting to bless his children, waiting to give them their needs, waiting to glorify himself within every single one of them. God is looking for people who are willing to risk their faith in Almighty God. Listen to me, my friend. Listen to me carefully. Almighty God wants to bless you, but he will not force his blessing upon you. You're listening to the wrong voices. You're listening to your feelings. You're taking account of that which you should not take an account of. Get your faith centered in God. God wants to bless you. God wants to build you. God wants to strengthen you and not have you fumbling through life with a settle for life. There is no glory to God in a settle for life. None whatsoever. I just want to ask you one simple question. According to this book, he says, through Jesus Christ, we have access by one Spirit into this grace wherein we stand, access to God the Father. Let me ask you this. Is it not true that the loving Heavenly Father, whom you and I profess to believe, is it not true that every single second of your life, God, your Father, is available to you at that moment? Then, my friend, let's stop doubting him, crawling around in a settle for life, and let's stand up like godly men and women and claim by faith what is ours, and be freed, liberated from these feelings of insecurity, inferiority, and inadequacy, and claim our rightful possession in Jesus Christ by faith.
18: 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Today's moment with Charles Stanley reminds us that no believer needs to drag through life with inadequacy and inferiority weighing them down. 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
17: Now let me ask you a question. How can we feel so inadequate, so insecure, and so inferior when your name is on the greatest title deed ever written by anyone, and God Almighty wrote it and God Almighty signed it in the blood of Jesus Christ and sealed you with the Holy Spirit? Why duck your head, my dear brother? Why bend your neck? Why bow your back before wealth and before prominence and prestige? Well, listen, there isn't anybody in the world who can stand up any taller than a child of God who understands what their possessions are in Christ Jesus. And I meet so many people who are down in the dumps and they say, well, you know, I just don't have enough. I don't know why God doesn't do this. I'm telling you why He doesn't. Because your attitude toward God is off balance. And because you do not understand what God sees when He looks at you and what He has provided for you, because He loves you with a love that is absolutely boundless in every single direction. He says He has provided that for you and me.
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0: Hi, Kevin McCullough. You hear me talking about the amazing work of Prison Fellowship and Angel Tree. And all this week, I've been inviting you to join us on this brand new effort that helps our friends at Prison Fellowship put children of prisoners in a Christian camp this summer called Angel Tree Camp. And I have an ambitious goal, 162 kids, boys and girls, deserving this camp this summer by giving at thatkevinshow.com. Some of you may, though, be asking, why should I dig into my budget to help a boy or girl that I will likely never meet? Well, we asked that question of Diana, who's the director of an Angel Tree camp in the state of Oklahoma. Take a listen.
1: Well, first of all, you may actually meet them in the future and you don't even realize it, because you're setting up kids for a successful future by investing in them, that they are breaking the cycle within those families and they have a hope. You're investing in kids, breaking the chain, breaking that cycle of reincarceration, of kids growing up and being like their parents.
0: And that is just part of what they of what you're doing with your gift, because your gift puts them in a Christian environment where at first they're a little suspicious of everyone around them. They don't trust them. They don't know if anybody else has a parent that's in prison until they start getting to know them. And then they understand that every kid that's there is just like them, and they're safe and their hearts open and the gospel pours in and their lives change. Friends, it's such a powerful thing. And the incarcerated parent had to go through a Bible study program in order to nominate them for the scholarship. That's why they deserve this week of Christian camp. Will you help us? One gift of $200 or four gifts of $50 will help make way for a child to get there. 888-206-2794, 888-206-2794, or thatkevinshow.com and click the banner at the top of the page.
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6: 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I'm Rob Redstone, broadcasting in the heart of New York City. And now, please welcome Dr. Lederman.
7: Thank you. Thank you, Noah, and thank you. Thank you for tuning in. My name is Dr. Lederman, cancer doctor. And every day we're on the radio, and every day we talk about real people, people going through trials, sometimes the biggest trial of their life, and that is a trial of having the possibility of cancer or having cancer and which way to turn. And every day I see patients, and every day I take notes, and every day I come here and I talk with you and try to explain what's happened with this particular person, what they're going through, and how their thought process lets them decide what to do. I want to talk with a woman who's 38 years old. She's had 6 pregnancies, 2 children. She's engaged. Beautiful woman mentally, beautiful woman physically. She came with her fiance. She was engaged for 2 years. She had a mammogram that was unrevealing in the past, and recently she felt a left-sided breast mass. She had a mammogram and ultrasound. The mammogram showed a 2-centimeter lump. I should tell you that a mammogram is an x-ray of the breast, an ultrasound or radio waves without any radiation of the breast. She had both, and they showed a 3-centimeter. The ultrasound showed a 3-centimeter mass. The mammogram showed a 2-centimeter mass in the breast. It was biopsied. It was poorly differentiated cancer. She had an echocardiogram. She saw a chemo doctor. She saw a surgeon. She had cancer markers, or CEA, which is a cancer marker. It's a general cancer marker. And some people think a cancer marker is some kind of metal in the body. It's not. It's a blood test. And it gives you an idea of how active the cancer is. And it works for some cancers, not all. Like, for example, prostate cancer has a cancer marker, PSA, prostatic-specific antigen, or colon cancer has a marker, CEA. Or breast cancer as cancer markers like CA15-3 and 27-29. If you have a cancer and your doctor is not telling you what the cancer markers are, you may want to make a date, come in so we can talk about that. So her CEA was 1.1. She had a mass in the 5 o'clock position of the left breast. So you imagine the breast looks like a clock and the nipple is right in the middle. So the 5 o'clock position would be the lower outer quadrant of the breast. And the doctors were planning to give her Cytoxan, Adriamycin, Taxol, chemotherapy. And, well, she'd gone the usual route. And in most hospitals, most facilities, most women with breast cancer usually do what she did. They got a mammogram, an ultrasound, a biopsy. See the chemo doctor, they start on chemo and then have surgery and then standard radiation. So it's often a year-long process. And this is a 38-year-old woman, and her breast intact are very important to her. As I say before, she's a very physically attractive person. Her breasts and the rest of her are, I guess, just how most women would want to be, except, of course, for this cancer. So after she talked to the surgeon, what the surgeon going to do, and the chemo person putting chemotherapy in their body for months and months and months, and then she heard about other methods of treatment that are hidden from her elsewhere. And how did she hear? Well, a friend of hers told her, hey, patted her on the shoulder and said, hey, you might want to see Dr. Lederman. And she got her information in the mail. And you can too, by the way. You can call us. It's always great to have a paper and pencil handy. That way you can write down important things. And one thing that's important, in my view, is to get our phone number so we can send you information.

0: For example, the information she got about breast cancer, none of her doctors at the super pooper place told her about options of trying to avoid the surgery and avoiding the chemotherapy. And I can tell you there's many, many women who do not want to have chemo for breast cancer and do not want to have surgery, deforming surgery for breast cancer. And when surgeons talk about reconstruction of the breast, well, it's something that you could reconstruct. Maybe the World Trade Center, even there, they didn't reconstruct what was there before. I was just looking at that the other day. It's certainly nothing like the original World Trade Center. So that wasn't even a reconstruction. Reconstruction means you're redoing something in the same manner. And I can tell you it's very, very difficult for a surgeon to recreate a woman's breast. And if you've seen reconstruction of a woman's breast, you know what I mean. The feel of the breast, the look of the breast. Just doesn't match up to what God made for that woman. So she declined. She declined surgery. She declined chemotherapy. She weighs 150 pounds. 2 years ago, she was 140. She's 5'2". She's up to date for pap smears. She's had no bleeding. She did not have colonoscopy. Her periods were normal. The rest, the CAT scan of her body was normal, except for the mass in the breast. The bone scan was normal. The pathology, they say, showed cancer. It was a triple negative estrogen receptor, progesterone receptor, HER2 negative breast cancer. She had a core biopsy. The nuclear grade was 3. Nottingham was 8 out of 9. And socially, she's single. She's engaged. She has 2 children. She's educated as a nurse, but she now works in business. And examined her, and on exam, she had about a 4.5 centimeter mass of the left breast, the lateral portion of the breast. And the axilla was full, but there was no discrete lymph nodes. And the rest of her exam was normal. And she has this very aggressive triple negative breast cancer. And she just did not want to get any surgery or chemo. I like to get the best possible tests to know where the cancer is. And some people, it seems like most women who come to me with breast cancer have doctors who think that the breast is totally independent of the rest of the patient, which is ludicrous. Of course, why do we fear cancer? We fear cancer because cancer can spread and travel and kill us. Why does a woman with breast cancer fear cancer? Because it can spread and kill us. And that's what her fear was. And, of course, we took some comfort in the CAT scan and the bone scan. But the most sensitive test is called a PET, P-E-T, PET scan. PET scan is not a CAT scan. I can tell you, so many patients, I ask them about a PET scan, they think a PET scan and a CAT scan are the same. They are not. Totally different. A PET scan is a test. It's a comfortable test, and it's an easy test. But there's an injection of radioactive material. And then we could put a camera over the body and see if there's any spread of the cancer. And I can tell you, so many women with breast cancer have come to me, and they've already been seen by surgeons and chemo doctors, and they're already planning to have extensive surgery and chemo, and yet, they didn't get a scan. And we get a scan here and find that the cancer, in fact, has traveled much more than the woman knew or feared. And so often we're able to provide more information for a patient than elsewhere. So what did this woman do? Well, she got the PET scan. She got cancer markers. She got PET scan, which was never done elsewhere. She got cancer markers, like I talked about, CA2729, which were not done elsewhere. And she chose to have our treatment. And one more thing that I didn't tell you is that she had our treatment now 5 years ago. So for 5 years, she's been cancer-free. 5 years, she's doing great. Her body is great. She is great. She's fully active. She's had no chemo, no surgery, no other treatment besides primary radiation to the breast. And this is the work that we do every day. If you want to see examples of our work, you can call us. Even now, you can call us at 212-CHOICES. That's why it's so great to have a paper and pencil handy during the show, because lots of things you'll probably want to write down. And one that you want to write down is 212-CHOICES. In digits, that number is 212-246-4237. 212-246-4237. You can also check our website, which contains lots of information, which is rsny.org. Again, our website is rsny.org. And many people come in, about 500,000 people a day in the Times Square area in New York City. It's really the center or the heart of New York City. And we're right there at 38th and Broadway, right between Times Square and Macy's, so it's easy to get to us. It's very easy to get to us. As I say, 500,000 people between Macy's and Penn Station and Grand Central and Port Authority are right there every day, and you may be too. Stop in. You can get information. There's no cost. There's no obligation. Many, many, many, many people do that. Many people try to help their friends. They even hear a stranger on the at the gas station or the restaurant or grocery store talking about cancer, and they often will tap the person on the shoulder and say, "Hey, you may want to see Dr. Lederman." And I have so many people who've learned about new options that they find so appealing coming here that they never knew about elsewhere. So there's lots of reasons why people come here. One is to get information. There's really three reasons why people come here. Some people come here to get checked out. They want to know about their breast or their lung or their body or their prostate, or their skin. They want to know about what's going on in my body. Number two, newly diagnosed people, people who've recently had a cancer but no treatment. So they're newly diagnosed, like this woman. She's newly diagnosed, but she's had no treatment. She wants to get the best treatment first. And then there's number three, people have already had treatment, and the treatment's not going their way. They just don't like the surgery, or the cancer came back after the surgery, or chemo, or standard radiation. Or they want a second chance, or they just can't tolerate the chemo, they can't tolerate standard radiation, they want more precise treatment. And remember, the doctor first performing stereotactic, non-invasive, no cutting, no bleeding radiosurgery, pinpoint radiation, is Dr. Lederman, first in America, first in New York, first in the Western Hemisphere, with the most experience. 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My name is Dr. Lederman. We'll be right back.
1: I'm Johnny Braggs. 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
0: We are back. I want to talk about a man who's 69 years old. He's a black man, and I say that because in the black community, 1 in 6 black men get prostate cancer. 1 in 23 black men die of prostate cancer. So he's already at high risk just being a black man. And, of course, any man from any race, religion, creed, color can get prostate cancer. It's higher risk in the black community, but any man's at risk. This man is single. He has 4 children. He also has a positive family history. So his brother has stage 4 prostate cancer. That means the brother, first-degree relative, has cancer. It's traveled already into the bones and lymph nodes, stage 4. So he's got a positive family history. He's a black man. He has a high PSA. His PSA is 8.5. And he already has a biopsy showing a Gleason 7 cancer. Now, what are all these numbers about? So PSA stands for prostatic specific antigen. Every man should know what his PSA is. Normal PSA is 4, but a man can have prostate cancer with a PSA of 1 or 2 or 3. I just had a man this week with a PSA of 1 and prostate cancer. So doesn't guarantee anything. It's a guideline. Guideline. There's lots of guidelines in medicine. This man's PSA was 8.5. Black man with positive family history. He had a biopsy, and the biopsy showed Gleason 7 cancer. Now, in the old days, there used to be a biopsy, and they'd say cancer. Oh, you have cancer or not? Yes, no. You have cancer, you have no cancer, cancer or not. And Gleason understood that some men had more aggressive cancers, and some men had less aggressive cancers. And he made a scale from 2 to 10. Actually, took 2 areas and added them up. So 1 plus 1 equals 2 is the best a man could have as far as cancer, which is very, very rare. 5 plus 5 equals 10 is a very aggressive cancer. This man had 4 plus 3 equals 7. And you should know there's 2 ways to get to 7, 4 plus 3 and 3 plus 4. And there'll be people who tell you that 4 plus 3 is, but 4 is the dominant type of cancer, so 4 is dominant, more active than 3. 3 plus 4 is less active than 4 plus 3. So he has a Gleason 7, 4 plus 3. He had an abnormality in the sacrum. Doctors, radiologists thought it was a bone island. We, of course, pursued that. His CAT scan showed an enlarged prostate. He was waking up 5 times a night to urinate, 5 times a night. His other doctors elsewhere, and he was at one of the super pooper pooper pooper pooper dupers hospitals and doctors. No one talked to him about that. No one offered him medicine to help his urination, which is part of the problem. When a man has a large prostate, often it interferes with the urination because the urine passes right through the urethra. So how did God make our bodies? Well, God put our kidneys there. Our kidneys make the urine. The urine flows down to the bladder. The bladder holds the urine, then has to get out. And in a man, the urine passes right through the middle of the prostate, the urethra, and then out the penis. So an enlarged prostate often puts pressure on the urethra, interferes with the passage, and that often causes delay in urination. So some men think, oh, I'm urinating great, five times a night, it's so fantastic. But other men know that it means that probably the urine is held up, it's delayed, and he's not urinating completely, and that, in fact, we did testing, is what happened to this man. And we gave him medicine that helped him a lot. So our goal was to help his urination, and more importantly, to help get rid of the cancer. His weight is 250 pounds. He's 5'7". He has no headaches. He had cataract surgery. He has no shortness of breath. He's an ex-smoker, and we know that smoking is very detrimental to the body. It's always great to stop smoking. And some people think smoking marijuana is not smoking. Of course, it's smoking. It puts in toxic chemicals into one's body. It's a great idea to stop smoking everything. It's even a better idea never to smoke anything. So he's on medicine. He came to me on Lupron at one of the big super pooper hospitals. They gave him Lupron for Gleason 7 PSA 8.5 prostate cancer. Well, Lupron is an anti-testosterone, and most men that I know hate Lupron. They hate Lupron. Why? Because it takes away testosterone, takes away libido, takes away erections, causes hot flashes, can cause weight gain, can cause enlargements of the breasts, can cause weakness because it takes away testosterone and more. So he was on Lupron, but Lupron, I should tell you one more thing, a little secret here. Lupron doesn't cure anybody with prostate cancer. So you have prostate cancer and you're getting hormones or Lupron or chemo. Well, one thing you should know, there's no happy ending with the Lupron or with the chemo because it doesn't cure anybody. It's not a curative therapy. And I've already told you before that his brother has stage 4 cancer. He himself is retired. He's got 4 children. He came with his son. I examined him. He had no lymph node involvement. His abdomen was soft. But his prostate was enlarged, big prostate, for Gleason 7, PSA 8.5, prostate cancer. And well, I should tell you one more thing. If you have surgery for a Gleason 7 cancer like that, if you have open surgery, open means the doctor cuts you with a knife, or robotic. Robotic means they put a gizmo in your body, and then the doctor sits at a computer screen far from the patient and moves his hands in mittens, and the little gizmo moves around. The doctor can't feel anything in the body. It's not even close to the patient's body. Either way, with open surgery or robotic surgery, success rate is about 60%. With us, 90%. 90% success. So it's easy to understand why so many men come here for prostate cancer treatment. In fact, thousands. I've treated thousands of men, and our overwhelming success is very high. Most places, sad to say, don't follow their patients. We do. We follow every patient, and we report back to you on our results. That's what I can tell you. For a Gleason 7 cancer with no Lupron, no hormones, our success is 90%. Why they gave him hormones? Well, maybe they were lost in space or something else. Elsewhere. But I can tell you, this man did not like hormones. He found it distasteful. It felt not to his lifestyle. In fact, we have data showing comparison for our treatment with or without hormones. Success rate is equal. So hormones don't add anything, and we know that hormones cause a lot of side effects like loss of libido, loss of erections, weight gain, hot flashes, enlargement of the breast, thinning of the bones, and other things that most men just don't like. And one more thing I should tell you, that we treated this man 8 years ago. 8 years ago. And now he came back to me recently with a PSA of zero. PSA zero, which is so fantastic. And many patients come to me and say, hey, Dr. Lederman, what do you do after you treat the patient? They act like I treat the patient, I never see them again. No, I see patients, some patients I have treated 25, 30 years ago. I've been in New York for 40 years treating patients. I've seen patients in follow-up. I, myself, I don't send them to the nurse. I don't send them to the PA. I don't send them to the hamburger helper. I see the patient myself. And every patient that I've seen and treated should come back, and they know that. on a regular basis to get checked out. That's how I deal with every patient. That's how I work. And you should know that, too. Many people ask me, well, how do you follow the patient? Every follow-up is different. Prostate cancer patients, the most important thing is, of course, the PSA, but then there's a physical exam and understanding the patient's symptoms. And like this man who's urinating five times a night, we're trying to improve his urination. We're trying to make his cancer go away, trying to make his quality of life come back. And I can tell you that 90% of all the men that we treat are in remission from prostate cancer, and that's thousands of men. So it's a huge difference in quality of life, huge difference. This is the work that we do every day at 1384 Broadway, Broadway 38th Street in the heart of New York City. My name is Dr. Gil Lederman. I want to introduce myself because so many people on the radio and so many people are talking, but they don't really necessarily deliver. And so I want to explain who I am so you know who's talking and who you can see if you wish. My name is Dr. Gil Lederman. I was born and raised in Waterloo, Iowa. I went to public school. Went to university. I went to medical school. I graduated medical school MD at 25. Real doctor at 25. Not hamburger helper. Real doctor at 25. Like my brother Ted, Dr. Ted Lederman, MD at 25. And like my wonderful son, Dr. Ariel Lederman, MD at 25. Three Dr. Ledermans, all MDs at 25. Ariel Lederman is a wonderful board-certified radiation cancer doctor here at 1384 Broadway, and patients are lucky to see him. He's very kind and thoughtful and compassionate and smart and compulsive, and he's there for the patient whenever needed, and even more so. So patients are lucky to see Dr. Ariel Lederman. Actually, any of the Dr. Ledermans, all three MDs at 25, here for you. I went on after MD at 25 to Michael Reese, University of Chicago, where I trained for 3 years in internal medicine, and then went on to Harvard Medical School after being board certified in internal medicine. Went on to Harvard Medical School, Dana-Farber Cancer Institute, trained for 3 years, was on the staff treating thousands of patients with cancer at the illustrious Dana-Farber Cancer Institute in Boston, and then moved on to the Joint Center, Harvard Joint Center for Radiation Therapy. Trained there, treated thousands of patients before coming to New York. So the only Harvard-trained, triple board-certified radiation cancer doctor in New York, one of the few in the world. First doctor with brain radiosurgery in New York, first doctor with body radiosurgery in New York, in America, in the Western Hemisphere, here for you, accepting most insurances, Medicare, Medicaid. And I should tell you, by the way, Dr. Ariel Lederman is board certified, trained at some of the most prestigious hospitals in America, here for you, also accepting most insurances, Medicare, Medicaid. One more thing I want to tell you. So there's a couple more secrets, and that is, number one, I want to tell you that you can find us on WR every day of the week. So here's a schedule. Number one, we're on midnight on WR every night. And many people like to go to sleep with Dr. Lederman. Many people like to wake up with Dr. Lederman. It's a great hour, quiet hour. Many people work with Dr. Lederman. They turn on WOR at midnight and listen to our show, new show every night, and learn. You can be almost like a doctor learning so much. You can pass on the information to others. And I can tell you that radio listeners help save lives. So again, every night at midnight, my name is Dr. Lederman. We'll be right back.
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6: 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We're just a few steps from the Radio Surgery New York Cancer Treatment Center on Broadway and 38th Street. 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
0: We are back. So you remember a few minutes ago I spoke to about this beautiful woman, this beautiful body, 38 years old, with this triple negative breast cancer, 4 centimeters, that she didn't want to have surgery, she didn't want to have chemo. She already saw the surgeons and chemo doctors. They already had their plan to remove her breast and give her chemo. And then she found out about Dr. Lederman. This is 5 years ago. Well, 5 years ago, and she's been cancer-free. Then she brings in her dad. She is so happy with her breast cancer treatment. She brings in her dad. Her dad is 67 years old. He was born, by the way, in Puerto Rico. He's married. He has 2 children, one of whom is that girl, the daughter. She's a real woman now. This man has a history of heart failure, diabetes, high blood pressure, gout, prostatism, ex-smoker with a PSA going up, up, up. It was 4.4, then 5.2, then 7.7. All of them were high, and he had a biopsy 6 months later. Why he waited 6 months, maybe it's probably not him. Also, it was a Gleason 7. So he has a more aggressive cancer, Gleason 7, atypical cells in other areas, high-grade PIN in other areas. An MRI showed an abnormality in the seminal vesicle, suspicious for involvement. So it was an advanced cancer, advanced because it was seminal vesicle involvement. The seminal vesicles are just adjacent to the prostate. More aggressive because it was a Gleason 7 cancer. His creatinine was okay. His A1C for diabetes check was 6.4. He is urinating okay. His post-void is a test to see how much urine is stuck in the bladder. And in him, all the urine was coming out, which is a good thing. He was slightly anemic. He was urinating about 3 times a night. He was offered medication for that. His weight is 236. About the same as 2 years before, with a height of 5'6". He's an ex-smoker, and thank God he's an ex-smoker. It's always better to be a no-never smoker. And, well, his family history, as I told you, his daughter had breast cancer, and his father had breast cancer, and his sister had breast cancer, and another member of the family had prostate cancer, so lots of cancer. And he was encouraged to get genetic testing and inform his other family members because there was so much breast and prostate cancer in his body and in his family. So he'd worked in the steel industries. He was married. He was born in Puerto Rico. On exam, he had a large prostate. he had some swelling of his legs, and that's very consistent with heart failure. So when people have swelling of the legs, when they lay down at night, that fluid comes out of the legs, gets in circulation, goes to the kidney, and people end up urinating all night. So if you have leg swelling or heart failure, that's another reason to take care of it, and you'll feel better because you know, 5 or 10 pounds of water that'll come out of your system, and you won't be urinating all night. So we had a man who has advanced prostate cancer, Gleason 7, with the seminal vesicles involved, and family history of prostate cancer. And, well, we saw him, and I saw him about 4 years ago. And, well, he chose to be treated with us. He did not want to have surgery. He understands for Gleason 7 cancer. It's a more aggressive cancer, especially with seminal vesicle, Gleason 7, family history. And he chose our treatment years ago. And is cancer-free. So he's very happy about that. His PSA is now zero. Two members of the family, both doing great. Daughter with breast cancer and the father with prostate cancer. Prostate cancer patient doing great. PSA zero. Very pleased. Came with an advanced cancer. Advanced cancer. And he's happy to be out of the cancer world. We'll talk about a woman who had advanced cancer also. This is a woman who came to us from Honduras. She's 63 years old. She's single without any children. Years ago, she had vaginal bleeding. She was found to have endometrial cancer. So what is endometrial cancer? So there's a lot of terms in medicine or Latin words. Endo means inside the uterus. Actually, endo is inside and metrio is uterus. So she had a cancer of the lining of the uterus. You should know that when a woman menstruates, when she has her monthly periods, that blood is from the lining of the uterus. That lining is glandular tissues that can become cancerous. So she had a cancer of the lining of the uterus, and she had a serous cancer, and she had a hysterectomy. She had her uterus removed and her ovaries removed, and she had her omentum removed and lymph nodes removed, all at one of the biggest hospitals in New York area. She had chemotherapy afterwards, and she had the surgery, and then she had some radiation to the vagina area, and then she had Keytruda. So we know that endometrial uterus cancer does not respond very well to chemo and immunotherapy. In fact, I would suspect it doesn't cure anybody. Well, she got a year of Keytruda, which is probably, I don't know, $10,000 or $20,000 a month. So it's probably a lot of somebody's money, probably yours and mine and hers. And she had the surgery, which was a big surgery. And she had some radiation, and none of it worked. None of it worked. She went elsewhere to try to get radiation for recurrent cancer, and they just could not get their act together. They couldn't get their act together. She came to us with a mass by the spine at T10 and more pelvic masses. So despite having surgery, despite having chemo, despite having standard radiation, despite having immunotherapy, carboplatinum, Taxol, nothing worked. And that's what I tell people all the time, that most likely the treatment won't work. I know about it. I'm the only, sad to say, triple board certified Harvard trained radiation cancer doctor in New York. Her family history, her brother had pancreas cancer. On exam, her abdomen was soft, her lungs were clear. There was no swelling of her legs. There was no lymph node involvement by exam. But she has this advanced endometrial cancer. It's already traveled to the spine and the pelvis. And she came here. And, yes, a beautiful result. We treated her with radiosurgery, which was never offered anywhere else. No one has the experience we have. And she is now, she had cancer stage 4, and she's now cancer-free. Imaging shows no evidence of cancer in the spine where we treated her, and in the pelvis where we treated her. So dramatic, dramatic differences with our treatment, all non-invasively, with no cutting, no bleeding, no chemo, no years of chemo, no years of immunotherapy. And yet with us, she's cancer-free, doing great. And just points out the difference of the work we do here and the difference of why so many people come here to get a fresh second opinion. We give all the options. We talk about local therapy. We talk about regional therapy. We talk about systemic therapy and all forms of each. It seems like so many other doctors advocate the treatment that they do themselves. And it's so different here. where we offer all the options and explain all the options. And most of all, our literature that we'll send to you or give to you, if you call us, you can call us even now at 212-CHOICES. Call us at 212-246-4237. We talk about all the options. We encourage you to know all the options. We think that each patient is the president of United States of his or her body. And we really mean that and respect that. And we want every patient to have all the options. So finally, she came here. Finally, she learned all about the options that were hidden from her elsewhere. Hidden from her elsewhere. And now she is cancer-free, even though she had stage 4 cancer. And that's the way we like it. That's the way she likes it. That's the work that we do every day at 1384 Broadway, Broadway 38th Street in the heart of New York City. And I want to talk about another woman. This is a woman from Jamaica. She's a 66-year-old black woman, and I say that because in the black community, the death rate is 240% higher for black women with breast cancer than others. And, of course, we take care of every woman and man and child that we can, that the patient wants, and regardless of age or religion or creed or color, but in the black community, there's an increased risk of death. And that's why we speak out. We speak out for everyone to come if they wish and get a second opinion. Or, as I say, there's three reasons to come: to get checked out when you're diagnosed with cancer, if God forbid you are, or if you've had other treatment that hasn't worked, give us a call. This is a 66-year-old woman. She's married without children. She came with her husband. She had diabetes and high blood pressure. She had a kidney transplant 10 years ago. She had a mammogram. She had a left breast lump that was seen at one of the super pooper big hospitals. She had a biopsy that was positive. She was offered chemo and surgery elsewhere, which she declined. She just did not want to have chemo, did not want to have surgery on her breast. She has a history of diabetes. She's on blood pressure medication. She's on medicines for the kidney transplant. And she's married. She has no children. She's born in Jamaica. She used to be a phlebotomist at one of the biggest hospitals. She worked at one of the biggest hospitals, but didn't want treatment at that hospital. So I examined her in the left breast. There's a 3.5-centimeter mass at the 11 o'clock position of the left breast. We talked about that earlier, what that means. So she has this left breast cancer, and she had our treatment only years ago. She declined chemo. She declined surgery. She had our treatment only, and she's cancer-free. And, of course, people ask, women ask, men ask, what's the follow-up? Well, the follow-up, people here get imaging, they get blood tests, they get physical exam, they get everything done to get checked out for checking to see that the cancer is truly in remission. And same with this woman. So this is the work that we do every day. We have a new booklet about breast cancer to send you. We have a new DVD about breast cancer to send you. You can check our website, which is rsny.org. 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
6: 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This is Rob Redstone here with Dr. Gil Lederman in the heart of New York City. We're just a few steps from the Radio Surgery New York Cancer Treatment Center on Broadway and 38th Street. 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He was the first in New York with fractionated brain radiosurgery, and he's the first in America and in the Western Hemisphere with body radiosurgery. 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Hey, Dr. Lederman, we're back.
0: We are back. I want to tell you about one of the most dramatic stories and patients that I can remember. This is a story about a 78-year-old man. He's from Hungary. He was divorced. He had two children. He's an ex-smoker. He has high blood pressure. He had a history of a kidney being removed at one of the big hospitals in New York for kidney cancer, which is a whole other issue. His kidney was removed, and his doctors didn't tell him, hey, we can remove your kidney and throw it in the bucket, or you can see Dr. Lederman and have non-invasive treatment for your kidney cancer with no cutting, no bleeding, no kidney removal, no hospital, no anesthesia. Well, guess why the surgeon didn't tell him that? Guess why the surgeon told him, oh, you have to have your kidney removed. Guess why the surgeon didn't tell him, hey, you can go see Dr. Lederman, the first doctor in America to perform non-invasive treatment radiosurgery for the kidney cancer with high success rates with no cutting and no bleeding. Why would the surgeon hide that from the patient? Why would the surgeon hide treatment options from the patient? Isn't the obligation of the doctor to talk about all the options? We do. I'm happy to talk about surgery for kidney cancer or chemo or immunotherapy or no treatment or radiation radiosurgery. Why can't the surgeon also tell the patient? It's not just one surgeon. We see this every day. It's why so many people come here to learn about all the options every day. So many people come here to get a fresh second opinion every day. We accept most insurances, Medicare, Medicaid, every day. So this man had his kidney removed at this big hospital, and he went to a super pooper pooper hospital, and he was getting checked out. And finally he came to me to learn about all his options. I said, well, it's time we stage you up. He'd gone to one of the big hospitals. They weren't even checking to see if the cancer came back. They weren't doing any scans on him. No one was checking anything to see if he, anything. I mean, it was scans, like a CAT scan, PET scan, bone scan. No one was checking any scans, imaging, and there's no cancer markers for kidney cancer. So basically nothing very useful other than putting their fingers on his chest or lymph nodes. He was divorced. He had two children in Hungary. He's an engineer. He came by himself. Physical exam was perfectly fine. And yet he had a 45-pound weight loss and history of smoking and history of kidney cancer. And his doctors at that biggest, super, most famous place, they must have known he lost 45 pounds, and they must have known he was a smoker, and they must have known that he had kidney cancer. Would you think if they were treating him for the kidney cancer and following him up after surgery, wouldn't they know what his weight, that he's lost 45 pounds, he was a smoker, and had cancer? Wouldn't you do something? Wouldn't you flash the red light and say, hey, man, there's something going on? Wouldn't you do that? Wouldn't any logical person do that? Well, nothing was done. And the patient came to me because he heard about us through a friend. A radio listener like you said, hey, why don't you go see Dr. Lederman? And so he came to me about 3 years ago with this weight loss, 45 pounds, with nothing being done. And we checked him out, and we did a scan of his body, and we found a mass in his lung. And I sat down with him. I said, hey, you know, you're a smoker. We know you have a history of kidney cancer. There's a mass in your lung that's highly suspicious for cancer. And I work with some of the best radiologists in New York City. I would say some of the best radiologists in the world. I know them. I see patients from all over the place, not just from one place. And so he went back then to a super-duper place. He said, Dr. Lederman told me I have a mass in the lung. What do you think about that? And they said, oh, there can't be anything there. There's nothing there. Don't worry about it. And so they falsely reassured him. He had 45-pound weight loss. He had a history of kidney cancer. He wasn't doing well. Dr. Lederman and our staff and our group and our colleagues found a mass in his lungs. Remember, he's a heavy smoker. And he went back to the super-duper big place, and they were probably ashamed and embarrassed that they'd seen him for 10 years and didn't do any proper follow-up, didn't do any proper imaging, didn't do any proper testing. And they were so happy to denounce me rather than to do the right thing and diagnose the patient. And 6 months went by. 6 months went by. And then one day he walked back into my office, and he said, Dr. Lederman, I'm back. You were right. And what did he mean by that? Well, it took 6 months for the other super pooper pooper scooper doctor and super duper pooper duper hospital to get imaging to confirm what we knew 6 months later. And by then, that cancer in the lung had already traveled to the spine and was stage 4 cancer, small cell cancer. So when we saw him and diagnosed him, he had a curable cancer. A cancer was curable in the lung, and yet the other super pooper doctors told him there was nothing there. They waited 6 months, and in 6 months, that cancer in the lung traveled to the spine and became stage 4 cancer. How does the cancer go from the lung to the spine? Through the bloodstream. So their delay, and delay can be lethal, delay can be fatal, and that's what happened to him, a fatal, lethal delay. Result in him having stage 4 cancer. And he came to me and he said, Doctor, I'm so sorry. I'm so sorry I didn't listen to you. And I said, what can I do? I did the best I could. We worked you up. You came to me smoking, history of kidney cancer, 45-pound weight loss. We did the right thing. And then you went back to the other place. You didn't trust us. You went back, and their delay of 6 months will cost you, sad to say, your life. And, of course, we offered treatment for the cancer of the lung and cancer of the spine. But by then, he had stage 4 cancer rather than localized cancer. Localized cancer could be cured. So coming to radio surgery can make a huge difference. 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
5: 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I'm Rob Redstone, broadcasting in the heart of New York City. 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
6: This is Dr. Lederman. Thank you, Rob, and thank you, Noah, and thank you for tuning in today and every day we're on the radio, and every day we learn together, and we learn new things every day. Every show is different, and the reason we're here is to educate so that you, if God forbid you or your loved ones or family or friends or even that person down the street gets sick or needs care and needs advice, you'll think back, hey, this show has changed your life. And I can tell you it's changed so many lives. There's so many people I can think of who were listening to the show. They called me up, whether it was a tumor on their ear, a tumor on their brain, skin cancers. We see so many people with skin cancers who surgeons, dermatologists or surgeons, derm means in Latin skin, and ologist one who studies the skin, but actually a dermatologist is a surgeon. So many people with skin cancers, basal cell and squamous cells on the face and eyes and ears and mouth and hands and feet and elsewhere. And I can tell you of the 3 million skin cancers, and that's right, there's 3 million skin cancers a year. I would say that probably 99% of them are referred for surgery, usually Mohs, M-O-H-S, Mohs, which is kind of deforming or excavation of surgery. They try to remove all the cancer. They say they can get the last cancer cell, but doctors cannot see the last cancer cell. So when they say that, I don't believe it's true. I don't believe they should be telling that to their patients. And I also believe one more thing, that I believe that doctors should be telling patients all the options. It's how we're trained, how we're taught, or at least how I was taught years ago, is that we're supposed to be educated. We're supposed to pass on the education to our patients and their loved ones. And that's what we do here at 1384 Broadway. Even our package, if you call our office now or later or never, even our package will include all the options. We talk about chemo and surgery and different forms of radiation and no treatment, hospice. And also we talk about various forms of radiation, including what we think is the best for most people, stereotactic radiosurgery. We're the first in the Western Hemisphere with stereotactic body radiosurgery. We know doctors almost always say you should go to the doctor with the most experience, and we know who the doctor is with the most experience. It's the person who started radiosurgery decades ago when all the other places were doing standard radiation with weeks and weeks of treatment and standard radiation, radiating healthy tissues. One doctor stood up and said, hey, there's a better way to hit the cancer, not hit the healthy organs. And because we can hit the cancer, we can give higher doses, and higher doses are more successful. They're biologically different. Standard radiation and radiosurgery are so different. And one of the most common questions I get is, Dr. Lederman, what is radiosurgery? Radiosurgery is not surgery. There's no cutting. There's no bleeding. So it's a misnomer. It's wrongly named. It's kind of to say the radiation beam acts like a knife to eliminate the cancer, but it's not a knife. And it's really a form of treatment that's precise, non-invasive. Nothing touches the patient's body. Patient lays in a particular position. We're the only ones, to the best of my knowledge, to use a stereotactic frame, a frame to hold the body in position. And we're able to hold the body and hit the cancer non-invasively in minutes. Patients come in, get their treatment, turn around, go home, go to lunch, go across the street to Macy's or Bryant Park or Penn Station or Port Authority or wherever. Many people work and walk in the areas. Many people take the train or subway or bus in the area. Many people come from around the world. We have patients right now from all over the world, from Canada and Florida and Europe and Africa, all over the world here for treatment. We just saw, even today, there's 200,000 people a day.

0: 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So if you wonder why 200,000 people from Japan and millions from America check out our website, well, you can too. But if you have a cancer question, it's always best to meet in person. So I want to talk about patients. Every day I see patients, and every day I take notes, and every day we come here and talk about our patients. That's what we're going to do today, of course, like every day. And you're always welcome. If you have particular questions, it's always best to meet in person. So there's no Zoom and gloom with Zoom and gloom and telephone calls. You can't examine the patient. Communication's totally different. I had a patient who came to me, one of the biggest performers in the New York Philharmonic. He saw his cardiologist by Zoom, and then he came to me the next day. His cardiologist said he was in perfect health, and I found that he had was in heart failure. And of course, the cardiologist on Zoom and gloom and doom couldn't examine the patient. And the patient didn't even know he was in heart failure. Telephone calls, the patient can only talk about what he or she has. And so there's no physical exam. And doctors and patients have known for hundreds of years the best way to meet, the most serious way to meet, is in person. And that's why we do that every day. So I want to talk about a gentleman, and I'm talking about him because, well, his sister just came to see me. This is a man, a businessman in one of the five boroughs, and he's about 50 years old, and he's a hotshot businessman, and I think he's doing okay, and he's in the construction industry, and he's in the housing industry, and he's successful in his field. And then he started to lose weight and had abdominal pain. And he got a scan in one of the smaller hospitals. He got a biopsy, and he was found to have a cholangiocarcinoma. Cholangiocarcinoma is a cancer of the bile ducts. So if you think about it, the liver makes these juices, and these juices go to the gallbladder, and then from the gallbladder they go through ducts, through passageways. It's like whatever, your air conditioner goes through ducts. Well, the juices in the body have to travel somehow, and they go through ducts into the intestines, where they pass their juices on to intestines so you can digest. So it's mandatory to digest, and without those juices we can't digest, and we'd probably starve to death. So this man developed a cancer of the bile ducts, and it's called a cholangiocarcinoma. Cholangiocarcinomas are cancers that are difficult sometimes to detect, and so there's nothing you can feel, really. It's not like a breast cancer where you can feel a lump, or a throat cancer where you have a pain in your throat, or a skin cancer where you have a mold, or a kidney cancer where you might have blood in the urine. No. So cholangiocarcinoma is detected by a scan, usually. Sometimes there's blood tests. It's like pancreas cancers are often detected by scanning, and sometimes people say, well, Dr. Lederman, how can I have a cancer if I don't have any symptoms? Well, any one of us can have a cancer. You can have a cancer the size of a pea anywhere in your body. How would you know about that? How would you possibly know about that? So many of us, probably some of us listening today, have cancers that are undetected because you just can't detect it unless you come to the doctor. Many people come to us for cancer checkups, cancer screenings, to check the breasts and the lung and the prostate and the intestines and the whole body, skin and elsewhere. So this man had abdominal pain and weight loss, and he had a scan, he had a biopsy, he had a cholangiocarcinoma, and then he thought he was really super smart, and he went to one of the biggest hospitals in New York City, and they did a scan, and they found he had stage 4 cancer. So stage 4 means the cancer has traveled, it's gotten in the bloodstream, and it's traveled. In his case, it had traveled to the lung and lymph nodes and other sites. And they started him on chemotherapy. They told him it's okay. The chemo's going everywhere in the body. Your cancer's going elsewhere in the body, and the chemo's going everywhere in your body. And I'm sure you've all heard about that. You probably all had friends or loved ones or others. Oh, don't worry. the chemo's going all over the body. Well, the problem with that is, it's true the chemo's going most everywhere in the body. What they don't tell you, what chemo doctors don't tell you, and I'm a chemo doctor. I spent years at Harvard studying and years at Harvard treating patients and years at Harvard on the staff. What they don't tell you is that the chemo doesn't work very well. So sure, it's going all over the body. They put it in the veins and it goes all over the body. But the problem is it doesn't have the power or capacity or ability to cure the cancer. So it's going all over the body. And this patient thought he was really smart because he went to this fancy hospital with oodles of dollars and oodles of bills. And chemo is usually about $10,000 to $20,000 a month. So you can see how bills add up to $100,000 to $200,000 a year at these super duper places, and they're not shy about sending bills and other things. But what they can't do is to give a treatment that is durable. And he heard this radio show and he came and he had one mass that was huge. One mass was almost the size of a melon, a big melon in his abdomen, in his liver actually. And I saw him and I explained to him and his loved ones that the chemo just does not have the strength or the power or the capacity to be successful. And I mean successful, I don't mean for a day or a week or a month. I mean to cure the cancer, to make the treated cancer go away. That chemo was going throughout his body, in the lung and the lymph nodes and the liver. It was going everywhere. Yeah, it was. But the problem is chemo does not have the capacity for this kind of cancer, and in fact, for most cancers, to cure the patient. So the doctor never really tells the patient, in my view, the truth. You can say, hey, I'll give you the treatment, and it might slow down the cancer for a week or a month, but then the cancer will grow right back. He doesn't, or she doesn't say that. And if they said that to the patient, probably the whole chemo industry would collapse. And it's a multi-billion dollar industry. If you read the newspaper, you'll see about company number X buying company number Z for, I don't know what, $20 trillion because they expect to be reimbursed so much. And sometimes I have patients who come to me, their pills are $30,000 or $40,000 a month. And they say, oh, don't worry, I have insurance. But that's not exactly the case. So often there's a copay. And then all of us pay. When the insurance rates go up, all of us pay. You and I and your neighbor and the person down the street, we all pay for treatment that really doesn't buy very much for the patient. It's not like when you have gonorrhea and you get penicillin and the gonorrhea usually goes away or most commonly goes away. That's a successful treatment. And a lot of people are expecting, well, that the chemotherapy will work like for penicillin and gonorrhea. It's not the same. And sad to say, the patients are really not informed. They're not really being told the limitations of the treatment. So for this man, this 50-year-old businessman with a big, massive cholangiocarcinoma at a super-duper famous hospital getting chemo, and he comes here and I explain to him why that chemo is just not going to give him what he wants, which is a durable response to treatment. And he said, well, what would you recommend? I said, well, if you want to have a proof, we can treat the worst tumor in your body. We can treat that big tumor, the 12-centimeter mass in your liver, and then you'll see which treatment works better, our treatment or your million-dollar treatment at Super Duper General. And he agreed, and he started the treatment, and he had our treatment to the biggest mass. And this was about 8 months ago. And, well, his doctor getting him the chemo was so angry at Dr. Lederman, so angry that we would say that his chemo wasn't as good as he was led to believe. And so the patient wanted to believe somebody. He had to believe somebody. He had to believe a fairy tale, or he had to believe a doctor who was telling him the straight dope. And I believe the straight dope because I like to be able to sit there 5 years and 10 years and whatever later and say, yeah, whatever I told you or your loved one, whatever I told you, that's the way it was. And I can tell you every day I have patients who come and say, Dr. Lederman, of all the doctors I saw, you're the one who told me the straight story. So now the patient comes back and he had my treatment about 8 months ago, and he had the chemo, the $20,000 a month chemo. And what's happened? Well, the cancer that we treated, the biggest mass, the most difficult mass, is dead in the water. He had a PET scan, shows it's dead in the water. Doesn't even pick up any PET scan activity. PET scan is a radioactive sugar. It goes throughout the body. And usually cancer likes to eat. It would eat anything. It would eat a steak or a potato or sugar. But sugar's easy to put a radiation label on it and measure the activity of the cancer. And so we had a PET scan, and the PET scan showed the tumor, the cancer we treated, the cholangiocarcinoma, 12 centimeters, successfully treated. And he's had no more treatment to that in 8 months. He had the treatment. He came in. We made a stereotactic frame. We computerized the body. We sent it invisible beams, attacked the cancer. He had about 7-8 treatments. Treatments take about 20 minutes. He gets up and goes home or goes to work, does his business, takes care of his loved ones. Well, with us, that was it. That was it. Months and months ago with chemo. He got chemo and chemo and chemo and chemo. And now, what's the verdict months later, 8 months later? Well, I saw the PET scan, and the PET scan showed the cancer we treated is dead in the water, just like your communicator, Dr. Lederman, communicated to this patient. And all the other cancers, pretty much all of them, have all grown, taken off. The chemo number one and chemo number two and chemo number three have been useless, useless. And now the family's screaming, oh, Dr. Lederman, please tell Super Duper General your secrets on how you treated the patient so they can do what you do. It doesn't work that way. Look, I've been treating patients with radiosurgery since 1986. Years and years and decades. I've treated about 40,000 patients, and every patient really is different. There's no one formula fits everybody, and this is the work we do. And this is kind of proof to you and proof to the family and proof to this man and proof to our staff that the treatment that we perform most commonly works, most commonly kills the cancer where we aim the beam. And it's also, like we talk about most every day, that the chemotherapy, sad to say, just does not live up to its hype, does not live up to its price, does not live up to its toxicity. Lots of people who get chemotherapy, because remember, the chemotherapy is like a poison going through the body, so it damages the bone marrow. Many people lose their hair. Many people have damage to the nerves. Many people have, you know, what's called neuropathy in the hands and feet, where their hands and feet are numb and painful. I've had one patient recently had so much chemo, they had so much neuropathy, they couldn't walk because the chemotherapy had damaged the nerves, so it had harmed them so much they could not any longer walk. So this man who had a race between Dr. Lederman's radiosurgery to the biggest, most difficult mass, well, that cancer's dead in the water. All the other cancer got chemotherapy, $10,000, $20,000 a month, useless progressive cancer, didn't work. And now they're begging for Dr. Lederman's secret formula. 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And choices, just like this man had choices, and he chose our treatment for the biggest cancer mass, which was successful still to this day. And that's the reason so many people come to us from around the world. That's the reason why 200,000 people in Japan check out our website every day, and millions here in America. My name is Dr. Lederman. We'll be right back.
1: I'm Johnny Braggs, and I'm here with Dr. Lederman, my prostate cancer doctor. 10 years ago, I had prostate cancer. Today, I'm cancer free. My PSA is zero. Thank you, Dr. Lederman. 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My stepfather died of prostate cancer. 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
4: 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This is Rob Redstone here with Dr. Gil Lederman in the heart of New York City. We're just a few steps from the Radio Surgery New York Cancer Treatment Center on Broadway and 38th Street. 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
0: We are back, and we have some secret things to tell you in just a few minutes. I want to talk about a man who came to me 66 years old, born in Jamaica. I would tell you, in the Caribbean, there's lots of cancer. This man came as a 66-year-old. He's a black man, and we know blacks in America, one in six black men will get prostate cancer. One in 23 will die of cancer, the prostate. And why do we talk about it? Well, to educate. And of course, we take care of men and women and children of every race and religion and creed and color. But we're raising a flag. Hey, you may want to come in and get a checkup for the possibility of cancer. Or if you have cancer, you might want to learn about treatment options that most likely will give you a better chance to be successfully treated. This man came to me. He's 66 years old, born in Jamaica. He has four children. He worked in a hospital, and he had an elevated PSA. He had a biopsy, showed a Gleason 9 cancer. So Gleason understood that there were different kinds of cancer. And every man that comes here with prostate cancer, we talk about it and show him and his loved ones the difference. And he knows that most likely with surgery, the cancer would come back. And with surgery, most likely would damage the nerves. And damaging the nerves most likely would make him impotent. Men who have surgery on the prostate, 98% have damage to the nerves, damage to their erections. 80% have trouble holding the urine and leak urine. So this man had a Gleason 9 cancer, a risky cancer. He's born in Jamaica, risky group, and he had scans of his body, and there was no evidence of spread. So he had a biopsy elsewhere. The doctor told him, well, you better have surgery. Well, he heard about surgery, was smart, and he decided to come here for a second opinion. And this is the work that we do every day. He's 160 pounds. He's 5'8". He has had no radiation exposure. He has no family history. He was born in Jamaica. He works in one of the big hospitals, and yet he came here for treatment, not the big hospital where he works. And I examined him. He had a T1C, Gleason 9, prostate cancer, PSA 8. And he came years ago, and we offered him treatment. We talked about all the options. And he chose our treatment because he liked the idea of no hospitals and no radical surgery. And data, he learned about all the options here, which no other doctor showed him the options. We talked about proton beam and surgery and robotic surgery and open surgery and radiation and various forms of radiation. And he chose our treatment with his high-risk cancer, Gleason 9, 5 years ago. And now his PSA is zero, and he is very happy to be in remission, no evidence of cancer, doing great with a good quality of life. And this is the work that we do every day at 1384 Broadway. We'll talk about a woman who comes 51 years old, born in New York City. She's perimenopausal, single, without children. She went to the doctor for a viral syndrome. She had a chest x-ray. She was found to have a nodule. She had a CAT scan, a PET scan. She had a biopsy. She was told she had cancer. She was sent to a surgeon. The surgeon said they have to cut out part of her lung. She went to one of the biggest hospitals in New York. And the doctor did not tell her about all the options. The doctor told her, oh, you have to have your lung cut out. She quit smoking 2 days before she saw me, and the doctor, the surgeons, and other doctors did not tell her any options, and she didn't like that. She didn't like that the doctors were not being honest with her about options. Her sister died of cancer, and I examined her. This is a woman, if you saw her, doctor saw her, you would not know she had cancer. Lungs were clear, lymph nodes were clear, normal heart sounds, abdomen was soft. She had a nodule in the lung, biopsy proven, and she chose our treatment. And she chose it because she felt that it was the best for her. She felt there was excellent results, which we reviewed. She did not like the idea of going in the hospital, having part of her lung removed, having her lung deflated, being in the ICU, having a chest tube, having pain, and then hoping not to get an infection or other complication in the hospital. With us, totally opposite. No cutting, no bleeding. We make a stereotactic frame of the body. We computerize the body. And then we send in beams and just a few treatments. And our success rate is very high. And that's what she chose 5 years ago. So 5 years ago, we treated her for lung cancer. No cutting, no bleeding, no hospital stay, no anesthesia. And today, she is cancer-free, doing great. She comes and sees me about twice a year with cancer tests, physical exam, and scans. This is the work that we do every day at 1384 Broadway. Broadway and 38th Street in the heart of New York City. And we're talking about a woman who is 60 years old. She's a Hispanic woman born in the Dominican Republic, and she came with a big lump in her armpit. It was biopsied elsewhere. She went to three of the biggest, most famous hospitals in New York City for her lymphoma, stage one lymphoma. And some of the doctors told her to get chemo. Some told her not to get chemo. And, well, she didn't like it. No doctor told her all the options. Again, same story. She had a cancer. She had a lymphoma in the armpit, stage one. No one talked to her about the options. No one told her about all the options. Why is that? Why were they only talking about their treatment? And why is it so often the case? Doctors only talk about their own treatment. Here, you'll come in, you'll see signs and artwork about all the options. We'll give you a package, or we'll even send you a package. You can call us even now at 212-CHOICES, 212-CHOICES, and you'll get a package now about all the options. Well, this woman did not want to have chemo. She didn't want to have immunotherapy. She didn't want to have no treatment either. She wanted the best chance to be cancer-free. And no one talked to her about that until she came here, met Dr. Lederman, and this is the work we do every day. We staged her up. We got scans. We reviewed the pathology. We examined the patient, got blood tests, found she had a stage one lymphoma, and we talked about an option that most likely she'd be successfully treated with, and that's what she chose, and she chose that 10 years ago. 10 years ago, she was treated for this lymphoma. I saw her recently. She's doing great. There's no evidence of cancer. She never had any other treatment. No surgery, no chemo, no immunotherapy, no cutting, no bleeding, no hospitals. Only a few treatments here with Dr. Lederman. Treatments that no other doctor, the three biggest hospitals in New York City, did not offer her. Why did they hide that from her? Why? Why? Why do you think that is? And one more thing, I want to introduce myself because so many people are on the radio and so many people aren't really doctors or so many people don't tell you who they really are. So here I am in a nutshell, Dr. Lederman. I was born and raised in Waterloo, Iowa. Went to public school, university, medical school, real doctor, MD, MD at 25, real medical doctor, like my brother Ted, Dr. Ted Lederman, MD at 25, two Dr. Ledermans, MD at 25, and then the latest, Dr. Ariel Lederman, excellent doctor, MD at 25, trained and went to medical schools, the most prestigious places. 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And I'll tell you a little bit more about myself. 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
2: Thank you so much. That was Calvin singing about his prostate cancer. He's an incredible artist. He performs in Europe and Asia, performs over New York City. If you want to see him and listen to him recording, you can, well, listen on our DVD. Our prostate DVD features him, and he tells his whole case about having prostate cancer and now in remission. He talks about that, and you can watch it. Just ask for our prostate DVD. We'll send it to you at no charge, or you can come in, or you can check him out in Manhattan. He performs at various places, and he's fantastic. He wrote that song, he performed that song, and he played guitar for that song. So he is fantastic, doing well years later after treatment here at 1384 Broadway, and so happy that he sings about it. He's so happy. I'm so happy. We're all so happy to listen to him. And now we have Howard on the phone. How are you, Howard?
3: I'm doing fair. I had prostate surgery and radiation.
2: Okay.
3: And my PSA kept on rising, and I called your office to make an
2: appointment. Well, wait, excuse me. Before you talk about calling my office, how many years ago were you diagnosed with prostate cancer?
3: 28 years ago.
2: 28 years ago. What was your PSA and Gleason score 28 years ago?
3: I don't know the Gleason. At that time, it was around 4.
2: And after the surgery, did you lose your erections and control the urine?
3: No.
2: So you had great erections?
3: I had leaks because the doctor made me cauterize myself 180 times.
2: Okay.
3: Which caused me leakage the rest of my life.
2: So you had leakage. And the erections are fantastic?
3: No, not anymore.
2: Okay, so the erections are gone and the urinary control is gone. Is that right?
3: No, the urinary control is, yeah, it's a problem, but it's not gone completely, no.
2: Well, but it's as good as it was before your surgery?
3: No.
2: Okay, so it's a problem. You can say that, because when men don't tell the actual facts, it leads other men to get surgery, then other men end up impotent and other men end up leaking. So you had the surgery, and then your PSA started rising. Is that what happened?
3: After the surgery and the radiation.
2: Well, wait a second. Excuse me. The point of surgery is to cure you. So why did you get radiation after the surgery?
3: An oncologist suggested it.
2: Why?
3: I don't know why. He just
2: Well, you should know why. Most likely it was because your PSA wasn't zero. After surgery, your PSA should be zero, okay?
3: So it wasn't zero, so I went
2: for radiation. So it wasn't
3: zero.
2: So then you had radiation, and now why are you calling today?
3: My PSA since the radiation has gone from 0.01 to 4.9.
2: So the cancer is back. So what's your question now?
3: It doubled in the last 3 months.
2: I understand that. The cancer is back. So what's your question now?
3: I went to the doctor, and he wants me to have a PET scan and a MRI, and eventually he wants me to go on hormone surgery.
2: Hormone is not surgery. Hormone is just a treatment.
3: Right. Then I asked him about if I can get radio surgery.
2: Just 1 minute. Excuse me 1 minute. Just 1 minute. So you had the surgery, it failed, you had the standard radiation, it failed, now the cancer's back, and he wants to do these tests. Have you done those tests yet?
3: No, I'm doing them on the 15th of the month.
2: Okay, so if you want to come and see us, then you just come in with those tests. That's all that happens. Bring in all the tests.
3: I have one question to ask you.
2: Okay.
3: He told me that I can't have radiation, your radiation.
2: Excuse me. He doesn't even know where the cancer is. It could be in the bones. It could be in the lymph nodes. It could be anywhere in your body. He doesn't know that. So he's giving you an advice based on nothing, right?
3: Well, his advice to me was...
2: Excuse me. He's telling you you can't have Dr. Lederman's treatment, but he doesn't even know where the cancer is, correct? No one does. You're making an assumption, and you're making a false assumption. You think that there's only one place that the cancer could be in your body, and that's the area where the prostate was, and you have your whole body. Prostate cancer loves to go to the bones and the lymph nodes. You need to get those tests and bring the tests in, and we'll talk about it.
3: Okay. If I bring them in, if it's in the prostate area, can I have your surgery?
2: It depends where the prostate area is. There's lots of area there. There's a prostate itself area. There's the lymph nodes next to it area. There's the rest of your body area. So you need to come in.
3: But if it's in the prostate area
2: I just told you, there's lots of different areas in the prostate area. There's the immediate area, there's the bladder neck, there's the lymph nodes, there's different areas. And your doctor's telling you the answer without even knowing the answer, which is wrong. In medicine, you have to have facts, right? We're scientists, and we should be advising the patient correctly. So I agree you should get the PET scan and the MRI, you should get that, and then we'll sit and talk about it. That's all I know. I don't know anything more else about you. You want to come in? You're welcome to come in. But I don't do advice based on presumptions on the phone. This is bad medicine. We take your life seriously.
3: I've told many people about you.
2: Well, don't tell anyone about me. Worry about yourself. If you wish, come in with the scans, and we'll talk about it. And then there's other scans that could be done as well before the PET scan. PET scans are very expensive tests and lots of radiation exposure to you. There's other tests that are less expensive and probably equally good. So there's other things that could be done besides those particular tests. So, again, if you want to come in, please do so, and we'd be honored to see you.
3: Thank you.
2: God bless you. I'm sorry for all the complications. I'm sorry you had the surgery, which didn't work and damaged your quality of life. So God bless you, and we'll see you soon. Okay?
3: Thank you.
2: God bless you. My name is Dr. Lederman. We'll be right back.
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1: 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He was the first in New York with fractionated brain radiosurgery, and he's the first in America and in the Western Hemisphere with body radiosurgery. 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
2: We are back. I want to talk about a 67-year-old woman. She was born in New York State, and she's married. And, well, she came here with her wife, so it's a modern era. She had a history of breast cancer. Sad to say, she had bilateral mastectomies elsewhere. And we know at some of the biggest hospitals, 97% of the women were getting mastectomies for breast cancer, where here, Dr. Lederman, 90% of the women were keeping their breast. And that, sad to say, was years ago. I wish that we had a chance to meet years ago when she had the breast cancer. And now she's coming kind of fed up with surgery, fed up with mastectomies, with a squamous carcinoma on her right cheek, and now she does not want to have surgery. She does not want to be deformed again. And, well, she heard about our work for treatment of skin cancers, of squamous cell and basal cell and keratoacanthomas. And, well, she did not go back to that place that did bilateral mastectomies on her. No, she came here and examined her. She had about a centimeter mass and a regular red lesion in front of the ear on the right side, and no lymph nodes were involved, and her lungs were clear, and her heart was fine, and the rest of her body was A-OK. She chose our treatment, and we treated her non-invasively with no cutting and no bleeding for her skin cancer right on her face. She did not want to be deformed again. She had enough with bilateral mastectomy. She did not want to be deformed again. We treated her. She's cancer-free. She's doing great. She's happy, healthy, and this is the work we do every day at 1384 Broadway. Now we're talking about a man who's 53 years old, born in St. Vincent's Island in the Caribbean with a lymphoma. He had a marginal zone lymphoma. He had chemo and immunotherapy for years at some of the biggest hospitals in New York City. He was diagnosed in 1983, and he had years and years of chemotherapy, and, well, it wasn't working. He came to us with a mass, and the chemo wasn't working. He had years and years, like we talked about earlier. Chemo is $100,000, $200,000 a year, and we all pay for that. The patient pays, his family pays, I pay, you pay. Some of the people say, oh, I'm not paying. Well, we're all paying. It doesn't come from nowhere. We're all paying, and it didn't work, and it was toxic. And no one talked to him about all the options. Just like the woman we had a few minutes ago, had cancer in the armpit. No one talked to her about all the options. This man went to several of the biggest hospitals in New York. They kept on giving him chemo. It was great for them, $100,000, $200,000 a year. It was great for them, but it was lousy for the patient. The cancer kept on growing. He had a lymphoma in the neck, and he came to me 10 years ago. We treated him 10 years ago, and he's been cancer-free ever since. It had years of chemo elsewhere. It just didn't work. And they kept on giving him more and more chemo. And they planned to give him even more and more chemo until he came here 10 years ago. He's been cancer-free with no further treatment. And this is the work that we do every day here at 1384 Broadway, where we accept most insurances, Medicare, Medicaid. This man was so happy. His mother last year had breast cancer, and his mother did not want to go to the biggest hospitals in New York because she knew what happened to her son, and she came here, and she also is cancer-free, doing great. This is the work that we do every day at 1384 Broadway. Another man with a skin cancer, this man's a bookie. used to run bookie and bets for, I guess, you know who would do that. Well, he's 83 years old. He was single. He had high blood pressure. He was diagnosed with a huge, thick cancer on his left forehead. It was thick and deforming. And surgeons wanted to remove his scalp. And he came running here, and he was treated here a year ago, and also is cancer-free from his huge, thick skin cancer, squamous cell of the scalp. He just did not want deforming surgery, did not want to be in the hospital, did not want to have his scalp removed. He wanted to have our treatment. We treated him, and now he is cancer-free, doing great. And this is the work that we do every day. I'm talking about, he's 53 years old, born in New York City. He's single. He has two children. Came with a family friend. He had colon cancer. He had abdominal pain and bleeding. He was diagnosed. He had surgery. And, well, the cancer had traveled. It traveled to lymph nodes. He had chemo and chemo and chemo, and it wasn't working. And chemo usually doesn't work for colon cancer very well, and it didn't work for him. And he came to us with cancer that traveled to the lymph nodes and elsewhere. And he wanted to know, can you treat me, Dr. Lederman? And the answer was yes. And we treated him years ago, and he's actually cancer-free stage 4. So the doctors say, oh, you have stage 4 cancer. You need chemo for the rest of your life. That's what he told him. They started giving it to him, and they had all the toxicity, and it wasn't working. Then he came to Dr. Lederman, 1384 Broadway, Radio Surgery, New York, when he learned about, again, all the options that were being hidden from him by his chemo and other doctors. We talked about all the options, and he decided he wanted to give it a chance. And he gave it a chance years ago for stage 4 cancer. And he's still in remission years later. And this is the work we do every day at 1384 Broadway, Broadway and 38th Street in the heart of New York City. We're talking about a woman, beautiful woman, takes, I guess you'd call her a high-maintenance woman, right breast cancer. She was postmenopausal. She's separated without children. She always comes with a different boyfriend. And years ago, she had a large mass, in fact, multiple masses in her right breast, invasive cancer, stage T3. Invasive cancer, and her doctors told her she had to have bilateral mastectomies. They're going to remove the sick breast, and they're going to remove the other breast. That's all they offered to her. She has a grandmother had breast cancer, and she had planned mastectomies and reconstruction. I can tell you that reconstruction doesn't reconstruct the breast like God gave anybody. It can make a lump or something like that, but it doesn't recreate. Reconstruction makes it sound like you're going to have your breast back. You're not going to have your breast back. It will feel different. It will look different. It acts different. It's not the same. And when they remove the nipple, it takes away most of the sensation. This woman heard about her work years ago and came for primary treatment here with radiosurgery for the breast. And we treated her years ago, and she's been cancer-free. I see her regularly. She comes every visit. She has a different boyfriend. She's a very elegant woman. She's working, active, fully intact, and this is the work we do. We do scans of her. We do physical exams. We do blood tests. She's been cancer-free. In fact, we have a new breast cancer booklet and a breast cancer DVD, and be honored to send it to you if you wish. We have topics, brain tumors, body cancers, lung cancers, pancreas, kidney, liver, colon, prostate, bladder. Primary cancers, metastatic cancers, booklets and DVDs. 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

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My name is Steve Gregg and we're live for an hour each weekday afternoon taking your calls. If you have questions about the Bible or the Christian faith that you'd like to ask, I'd be glad to talk to you about those things. You have to call in, though. You can even call in if you disagree with the host and want to explain why. I'd be glad to hear from you. The number to call is 844-484-5737. That's 844-484-5737 if you'd like to be on the program. Looks like we have one or two lines open right now. This is a good time to call, 844-484-5737. This coming week, actually this week, there's a few places I'm speaking. Between now and Thursday, there's three places. Tonight, I'm in Spokane, Washington, from 5 to 8 p.m. tonight. And it's a big Q&A time. Anyone can ask questions about the Bible like they do on the air here. If you'd like to join it, it's at the Liberty Remnant Church. The Liberty Remnant Church in Spokane. And be glad to have you join us there at 5 o'clock. Or if you have to come a little late for some reason because you're working till 5 or something, feel free to drop by. It's a long session. And it's at 4301 East Day Mount Spokane Road. Daymount Spokane Road. It's actually in Colbert, Washington. So, or is that Colbert? I don't know. I've never been there. I'm invited by people I know, but I've not been to this location. So that's tonight, 5 to 8, Q&A in Spokane. And then tomorrow night, Tuesday, I'll be in Kamiai, Idaho, a place that most people have never heard of. But I actually lived not very far from there for a few years, and I have friends in that area, so I'm looking forward to being there. Little tiny town, Kamiai, in the Clearwater River Valley in Idaho. And then I'm going to be in Eagle, Hidden Springs, near Boise, on Thursday night. Really cool place. It's the place we're meeting is, I think, a event venue, like for weddings and stuff, like a beautiful place. And that's going to be Thursday night from 6 to 9. I'm going to be speaking on the Kingdom of God with a Q&A following. Also in Kamiai tomorrow will be Q&A. So there's a lot of Q&As going on, which is something I enjoy doing, as you might imagine. So that's tonight in Spokane, tomorrow in Kamiai, Idaho, and then Thursday, this is not Wednesday, but Thursday in the Boise area. Now, if you're in those areas and want to join us, I'd love to see the

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5: I'm of Chloe Cole. I don't know if you've heard of her. She's a teen who had, at 15, had went through the process in California, had her breasts removed. But she became a Christian, and she went through the detransitioning process. And so she shares her story, and she even shared it in front of the Senate in California. But she, you know, I think that that girl, of that man's daughter, needs to hear some of the stories from people that have been through it.
6: Well, I agree. I agree with you. I mean, there's been a lot of detransitioners. I mean, people who, when they were young and confused, they transitioned, and then they outgrow it. Actually, some, I forget the statistics, something like 95% of people who are transgender when they're young, they outgrow it before they're 20 years old, and they can't imagine why they thought that way. So, I mean, imagine how sad they would be if they went through, made some irreversible surgeries or something like that, and then later wished they hadn't done it. So, and of course, anyone who becomes a Christian afterwards will wish they hadn't done it, because frankly, it's going to complicate your Christian life considerably if you, you know, if you can't go back to your natural state. So anyway, I have great pity for people who've made a mistake and wish they hadn't done it. And Chloe Cole is one of those detransitioners. Yeah, if you go on YouTube, I'm sure you can find a lot of testimonials from young people who transitioned when they were younger and now wish they had not. And they're going through somewhat expensive and maybe even painful detransitioning. It's certainly not a very good idea to make any body-altering changes when you're young. Frankly, I'm not in favor of making body-altering changes at any time, but you know, when you're young, you don't have any idea how long you're going to feel that way about it. But, you know, the adults who actually encourage it, that is, who encourage them to make the transition, are certainly not friends of these children. So I appreciate your call, Nigel. Thank you for telling us about that. Ron in Indianapolis, Indiana, welcome to The Narrow Path. Thanks for calling.
7: Hello, Steve. Thanks for taking my call. Steve, this is going to be guessing, supposition, whatever, because I know you say the Bible doesn't mention some things, and those things that the Bible doesn't mention, maybe we're not supposed to know. However, I like the way you think, so we're going to talk. Steve, in the new heaven, new earth, are there going to be some people, first of all, we're going to have new bodies, I would imagine, and they're going to last forever. In addition to that, aren't there going to be some people who, I guess, rule over something throughout eternity as far as the people who are still around, if that makes sense?
6: Yeah, yeah. So is that your question?
7: Yes, but the last one is going to be, will we, Steve, I've often wondered, will God let us see the rest of his universe? Maybe that's what eternity will allow for. Do we get to see the rest of the universe? I like seeing and doing things, but
6: yeah.
7: I'm going to stop there.
6: All right. Well, for us to see the rest of the universe would take billions of years, but we'll have plenty of time. If we have eternal life, you know, we could take the full tour, I imagine. I don't know. The Bible doesn't tell us about that. But honestly, the fact that even in our mortal state, in this fallen world, we can see much of the universe from a distance, you know, and even travel into space. So I would imagine once we're fully, you know, immortal and so forth, that probably I wouldn't be surprised. I can't answer definitely because, as you say, the Bible doesn't tell us everything. But my guess is probably.

0: we will be able to travel through space. And if you got infinite time, I suppose you could see as much of it as you want to. Now, there's not much out there that I know of that I'd care to see or visit, but maybe there's more than we know. And so that's just kind of who knows. I guess that's for us to find out. As far as your first points, that when we are resurrected from the dead at the coming of Christ, we'll have immortal bodies. That is true. I mean, the Bible says that plainly in 1 Corinthians 15, and is certainly strongly implied in Philippians chapter 3, I think it's verse 20 or 21, and also in 1 Peter, no, this could be 1 John chapter 3, verses 2 and 3. So there are, and probably other places too. I mean, we're going to be like Christ's resurrection body. It'll be these, it'll have continuity with our present body. In other words, God's not just going to make something new from scratch, as far as I know. Maybe he will, but the Bible describes it as these bodies will rise. And of course, someone says, but by the time Jesus comes, the majority of people who will have lived have decomposed into practically nothing. Well, I'm sure God is aware of that, knows how to handle that kind of situation. The main thing is, it does say those who are in the graves will come out resurrected. So I assume it'll be the same body transformed into another state of immortality. Paul said this body, when it's buried, is buried in dishonor. It'll be raised in glory. It's buried a mortal body. It's raised immortal body. It's buried in weakness. It's raised in power. These are the things Paul says in 1 Corinthians 15. And it would appear then that we will live forever. And, of course, the Bible indicates we'll live on the new earth, where Jesus will also be with us. So, yeah, I think you've got that right. But as far as being able to see the rest of the universe, I guess that remains to be seen. But, frankly, I can't see any reason why we would necessarily doubt it. You know, I appreciate your call, bro. Let's talk to, Ron in Indianapolis. Hi, Ron.
1: Steve, this is Ron. Yes, sir. I think you just answered that question.
0: Oh, okay, well, oh, there's another caller that was on. I thought I hung up on him. Okay, go ahead. That's still you. Go ahead.
1: Steve, I understand we probably could. I think I asked, there are going to be people or something,
0: yes,
1: bodies. I believe
0: thank you for reminding
1: me. Ruling over the earth.
0: Yeah, thanks for reminding me of that point. I answered your other two without remembering that one. So it would seem. I mean, we do not know the details, but Jesus told it, a parable. He actually told two parables that were similar, but in one of them, the one in Luke 19, he said that the stewards to whom the master entrusts his goods, if they steward well, will, when he returns, he'll give them rulership over others. I mean, he tells one of them in the parable, rule over five cities. He tells another, rule over 10 cities. The Bible definitely says if we endure, we'll reign with him. Reigning with Christ is essentially what is promised to those who are faithful to him. Now, if you say, well, who then would we reign over? Well, that we are not told. We could say, well, we'll reign over the animal kingdom like Adam did, but that, I don't think the animal kingdom is organized into cities. So I don't think that's the answer, though it may well be true that we do reign over the animal kingdom, but I think it's over other humans. Now, those other humans, it's hard to say who they are, but it's very possible that they are other people who are saved, because there's no promise that everybody who becomes a Christian will rule. He said, if we endure, we'll reign with him. In the parable, those who were good stewards were entrusted with responsibility to rule over cities and so forth. The parable also suggests there's some who don't rule, or there's some who aren't very good stewards. Now, I don't want to read anything more into it than is there, but it's possible that, you know, those who are the more faithful will rule over those who have been, you know, less faithful with their stewardship. That's only a guess. There may be some other possibilities. I'm not going to explore them all right now, but because, honestly, it would be a guess. It's an educated guess, but Still, it's a guess. Again, that's one of the things I guess we'll just find out. I expect to find those things out later. And I can't even understand why knowing them now would be of use to me in my Christian life. So, I mean, I've got responsibilities on my plate that keep my attention well enough without me speculating about all that. But I understand the curiosity. We all have curiosity. I appreciate your call, Ron. And thanks for reminding me of that third question. Carrie from Fort Worth, Texas, welcome to The Narrow Path. Thanks for calling.
2: Hey, Steve, a couple questions. Here in Texas, we've got a guy running for Senate who's made some controversial statements. And one of them was that God is neither male or female, and he is both male and female and everything in between. And I was we had a discussion, and I was saying, well, the error in his statement was the everything in between. And I got some pushback on that, saying, no, God was male. So my question is God male? And then I have another question. We were studying in 2 Timothy chapter 2, verse 14, about wrangling with words, and says it's useless and leads to the ruin of hearers. But I like to wrangle about the meaning of words, and I find it quite useful.
0: Yeah.
2: So I was wondering what is meant there.
0: All right. As far as whether God's male or female, both, neither, any of that, we have to remember what male and female are. Those are biological categories. There are living things that are neither male nor female, like amoebas. You know, there's asexual biological, you know, organisms, and there's sexual biological organisms. And the ones that are sexual can be categorized as male or female, and the ones that are male have male characteristics. In the case of humans, they've got, you know, different chromosomes than females. And they have different genitalia than females, and that's, you know, at least two characteristics in which males and females differ. God is not physical or biological. He's not part of the biological world, which means he probably doesn't have any chromosomes. I'm pretty sure of that. And I don't think he has any of the other characteristics that distinguish males and females. Therefore, he's not sexual, but not because he's like an amoeba, but because he's not a biological being at all. Sexuality is related to biology, and God is a spirit. So it would be a mistake to say that God is male and female, or male or female, or neither. I mean, neither male or female is the right answer, because, frankly, it takes some kind of biological system to determine maleness and femaleness. Now, on the other hand, male and female in the human race don't only bespeak their biology, but also their relationships to each other. A man and a woman, when they're married, have corresponding complementary relationship roles. And therefore, some of these relationship roles, they serve as models of the kind of relationship God wants us to have with him. And so the most common human social, you know, relationship metaphor for God in the Bible is to call him the Father and to call us his children. So certainly, though God is not a male because he's not biological, he wants us to relate to him and think of him in terms that we think of as a male parent, as opposed to as a female parent or as a machine that isn't male or female. I mean, God has put people in families so that they have familiarity with people in different roles, children toward their parents, especially their father. Now, some things about God, even his parental aspects, are not 100% unlike female ones, because Jesus said, "Your wing, but you would not." So Jesus said, I have desired to do what a hen would do with her chicks, at least something analogous to that. God says in Isaiah, can a mother forget her nursing child or fail to have compassion on it? She may forget, but I will not. Now, he's not saying he's like a mother. He's actually saying he's better than a mother. A mother might forget her child. There have been women who abandon their children. He says, but, you know, that a mother's commitment to her child is one of the highest imaginable human commitments to other human beings. And even they fail in that, but God doesn't fail in that. So, I mean, there's a sense in which he uses a metaphor for a woman toward a child to give us an idea of his commitment and love for us. So God's not ashamed to use, if necessary, a female metaphor. In Deuteronomy, he compares himself to a mother eagle hovering over her eaglets and carrying them on her wings and so forth, which he's saying that's like him in Israel. So there, you know, motherly attitudes and motherly behaviors are not entirely absent from God. I think God made male and female humans and animals so that they could, in a sense, reflect different aspects of his character and his relationship with us. Now, when God said, let us make man in our image, man meaning mankind, he says he made man in his image, male and female. He made them. So there's a sense in which males and females each bear some resemblance to God's nature, God's character, whatever. God is reflected in different ways in the role of a mother and that of a father. But he has never encouraged us to think of him as our mother. And when he came to live among us, he did not reveal himself as a female, but as a male. Why? Well, because he's the king. He's not the queen. He's a father. He's not a mother. At least these are the human-type roles that he wants us to relate to him in. You know, he's a lord, not a mistress of servants. He's the lord of the servants. The roles that male leaders hold, fathers, kings, lords, so forth, are the ones that correspond to the role of God toward us. So Jesus said that a wife submits to her husband as the church submits to Christ, and the husband must love the wife as Christ loves the church. That is Christ and God, who is reflected in Christ, is you know, the role model for the male, and the church is the role model for the female in her submission to her husband. So, yeah, I mean, it's a category error to say God is both genders, or God is, you know, pan-gendral or whatever. He's not really a gender at all. If we're talking about male and female, these are actually biological categories. God is not biological. But to say that relationally, the different roles of leaders, for example, in relationships, fathers, kings, and those kind of things, the male roles are the ones that God wants us to think of him in terms of. He never invites us to think of him as our mother or as a queen, but he certainly does as a lord, a king, a father. So it's not the same thing. That's not saying that God is male. It's saying that the roles of males in the human society correspond more exactly to the role of God in our lives than the female roles do in human society. So that would be not a yes or no answer, but it's basically, I think we have to take those things into consideration.
2: So the Second Timothy.
0: Yeah, Second Timothy talks about wrangling. Second Timothy 2:14, Paul says, "Remind them of these things, charging them before the Lord not to the version you're reading, not to wrangle about words." The New King James says, "Not to strive about words, to no profit, to the ruin of the hearers." I think you're saying you like to wrangle about words. I think what you really mean is you like to parse words. You like to tease out the meaning of words to get a better understanding of them and so forth. I think that's probably what you mean. If you want to just cause fights with people over the way they say things as opposed to the way you say things, that's not a mark of spiritual maturity. That's a mark of wanting to strive. So I don't think that's... I mean, I doubt that you're saying that you like to strive over words. Maybe you are. If you are, then that's not a good thing, Paul said. But if what you're saying is, I'm very interested in words. I'm very precise in my... I want to be precise in my understanding of words. I want to discuss words so I can understand them better. That's not what Paul's talking about, is striving or wrangling over words.
2: Okay, well, that helps.
0: All right, Kerry. Thanks for your call, brother. Okay, Jeff from Springfield, Massachusetts. I don't think I should take Jeff's call until after the break. So, Jeff, hang in there. I'm looking at the clock. The break's like coming up in 1 minute. So I got to find some way to use a minute without talking to Jeff. I will say this. Many of our lines are open right now. So if you want to be on the air in our second half hour, we have, if you're not familiar, this is a one-hour show. We take a break at the bottom to kind of let you know what we have to offer the website and that we're listener support, those kinds of things. And then we have another half hour, which is coming up very quickly. If you want to be on the program, this is a good time to call because you'll get on our switchboard and very likely you'll be on the air before the show ends. The number is 844-484-5737. I'll give it to you again, 844-484-5737. So the Narrow Path has been on the air for 29 years. We have archives of shows going back decades. They are at our website. 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We also have, I'm just estimating, someone gave me the number, 1,500 lectures of mine at the website you can listen to for free, and they include verse-by-verse lectures through every book of the Bible and topical lectures on virtually every subject of interest that Christians have ever discussed. 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
8: This is Olga Herman with Daily Minute Prayer. 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
17: He hears. 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But he hears, he inclines his ear, and he has a heart that is gracious. 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
18: 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In today's episode, Pastor Brian shares a message from Psalm 116. Just as the psalmist writes, we can cry out to the Lord, and he will hear our prayers when we face the darkness and shame of life. 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And while you're there, look for Pastor Brian's book, The Multi-Generational Church Crisis. This compelling book asks the question of the church, what could be accomplished in the name of Christ if we could better understand each other? Let's hear now from Dr. Brian Chappell as he shares the lesson, I Love the Lord.
17: When she was quite small, a friend of ours fell and was hurt. In the fall, she hit her chin, and the split was bad enough that she had to get some stitches. So she went to the emergency room and was pretty anxious, and the doctor, not quite wanting to do the stitches until she had settled down a little bit, gave her a pill to knock off some of the anxiety, a sedative that was small. But because he was a tease and thought it would be funny, he said to the little girl, now when I give you this pill, it is going to make you tell us all your deepest, darkest secrets. Then he went away for a little bit to let the pill do its work and came back. But when he came back, he hadn't forgot his joke, as he thought it was a joke. And so he winked at the parents and said to the little girl, all right now, tell us your deepest, darkest secret. And she turned red and began to tremble, and the tears came, and finally it burst out. Jesus loves me. This I know, for the Bible tells me so. Were it only so that in our deepest, darkest moments, the thing deepest in us that would burst out would be the love of Jesus. It has to be hard even for a writer of scripture to talk about the love of God. And yet he does so. It's the opening words. I love the Lord. That may just be so easy to say to you that you don't recognize how strange it is even in the Psalms. Only one other time in the Psalms does that phrase appear. I love the Lord. It is deeply personal. The Psalms, of course, are the Hebrews' hymn book. And so the phrases are so often corporate and formal. But here there's none of that. The psalmist just says, I love the Lord. And the reason that is so special is because the psalmist apparently does know the dark hallways of life when he says that. The dark hallway, after all, is described in verse 3 early on. The snares of death encompassed me. The pangs of Sheol had hold upon me. I suffered distress and anguish. Sheol is the place of the dead. I was so suffering, I was so much in anguish, that it's almost as though death itself had already claimed me. My heart was torn. I was struggling so much, it was as though I were going to die. This man knows dark hallways. The question, of course, we have is, why would he say, I love the Lord, in the midst of such a long, dark hallway? The answer is right at the beginning. He says the because in verse 1, I love the Lord because he has heard my voice and my pleas for mercy, because he inclined his ear to me. The image is of the Father God of the universe bending down and inclining his ear to hear a child. Some of you have been on a cave tour, Mammoth Cave or Merrimack Caverns. You know, there's that standard moment when the tour guide is taking you through the cave. They say, we want to show you what absolute darkness looks like, right? And far below the earth, what do? Turn out all the lights, turn out all the flashlights, and tell you not to use your cell phone. You want to find out what absolute darkness looks like. And as soon as it's absolutely dark, what do all the five-year-olds do? They go, Mom! And Mom or Dad leans down and says, I'm right here. I'm still here. The reason the psalmist loves the Lord in the dark hallway is he knows the Lord's hearing. He hears our cry. And by his word is saying, I'm still here, even in the dark hallway. Not only is the Lord's hearing described, but his heart is described as well. Verse 5, gracious is the Lord and righteous. Our God is merciful. He's righteous. He's right all the time and holy and good. But before his righteousness is described, we are told that he is gracious. He cares for those who are not right all the time. He provides for those who cannot provide for themselves. He is, after all, merciful. And that mercy is described in the verses that follow. Verse 6, the Lord preserves the simple. Those who haven't got it all figured out. When I was brought low, when I'd not risen above the crisis, before I had all this fixed and solved, when I was brought low, he saved me. It is the great statement of grace that when we haven't got life all figured out, when we're a mess, when we have been brought low, when we haven't solved the situation yet, that God says, before you fixed it, I am loving you. Before you've got it straightened out, I care for you. What would that look like if you weren't looking at a psalm that's thousands of years old, but recognize that God is saying, I care for you even when you haven't got it figured out. When it's not something you understand, when you've not risen above the problems. John Leonard is a friend who wrote recently about his own experience. He described just a situation in a restaurant where he'd sat down and was getting ready to pray when the waitress came over and said, when you get our drinks, why don't you think of something I can pray about for you? He said she just looked frantic. You don't have to pray for me. No, think about it. What can I pray about for you when you come back? He writes, in a few minutes, she came back, placed our drinks on the table and looked around the diner to make sure no one was looking. Then she sat down beside me and said, I've been on drugs most of my adult life, I've only been clean for the last 6 months. Would you pray that God keeps me clean? And as she said it, her hands were expressive and the sleeve pulled back on her wrist, and he saw the signs of a recently cut wrist. She saw that he saw it. And she said, "And would you pray that God could keep me happy?" And he said, "I can pray for that." Is it right? Should he pray for that? Drugs for so long, taking your own life, unhappy. Of course he should pray for that. When does the Lord listen? To the simple who haven't got life figured out. To those who are brought low. They haven't risen above it yet. It's in the midst of the awful. It's in the long dark hallway that we cry out to the Lord. And the Bible says, and he hears our cry. The reason we can call out to the Lord in our own behalf or the behalf of others is we know it is not a God who is unwilling to be gracious. He is merciful. And the mercy is saying, I will deal with the simple. I will deal with those who have brought low. You don't have to have it figured out. You don't have to have the solution. You don't have to have it all right. Just call out to me. And even if you're still in the long dark hallway, God says he will listen. Because he inclines his ear and he has the heart to do so. The psalmist says what the response is. Verse 7, return, O my soul, to your rest. If God is really hearing, if he's really caring, then I can be at peace inside, for the Lord has dealt bountifully with you, says the psalmist. How has he done that? How has the Lord dealt bountifully with people even while they are in the long dark hallways of life? Verse 8, for you have delivered my soul from death, my eyes from tears, my feet from stumbling. Here the psalmist is looking back. We don't know the crisis. We don't know the situation. But he says somewhere there has been a deliverance. And so recognizing God's affirmation of having heard his cry, he says, I even in the dark hallway, can be at rest, my soul at peace. It may help you to recognize that even though we don't see the particular crisis of the psalmist, we know that what he must be thinking about to some extent. He says in verse 7, we will return to rest. Do you remember what God called Canaan to the people of Israel? When they had been laboring in slavery for 400 years in Egypt, he said, I will take my people to Sabbath land. What does Sabbath mean? Rest. I will take my people to rest. It may help you to know that this particular Psalm 116 was one of four Psalms that the Israelites read during their Passover celebrations for thousands of years as they thought back to God's release from slavery that had lasted for 400 years. God will give us rest. He has delivered us, our eyes from crying, our feet from stumbling. He has given ourselves life in the land of the living. The reason they read this psalm was they recognized God had showed himself faithfully, at least corporately, that they could repeat over and over again, he hears. It may not be the timing that we understand. It may not be the way that we understand. But he hears, he inclines his ear, and he has a heart that is gracious. Even when we have rebelled, even when we've turned away from him, he will hear us. And he will do what is best, even in this long, dark hallway.
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20: It may seem hard for younger Christians to believe, but people over 50 were raised during an era when 90% of Americans identified as Christian. These older believers were once part of a majority group that understood the mission of the church was to take control of our culture, to halt its evils. 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

0: He will hear us. And he will do what is best, even in this long, dark hallway. As you think of what that may mean, it strikes us as quite hard at times to recognize that God would hear, but the grace keeps being pushed by the psalmist. One of the most remarkable statements is verse 10. The psalmist who has said, "The Lord has delivered me," nonetheless says, verse 10, "I believed. Even when I spoke, I am greatly afflicted." You hear the words? I believed, but coming out of my mouth was, "But God, it hurts. I believe you, but I'm so greatly afflicted. How can I deal with this? How can I deal with you?" And the desperation of, "I believe, but help me," is so much in my mind echoing that of Mark 9. Remember the man who came to Jesus with a son that was not well, and he wanted Jesus to help, and Jesus said, "Do you believe?" And the man said, "I believe, but what? Help my unbelief. God, I do believe, but I hurt so much, I'm afflicted." And the despair even turns to doubt as you look at verse 11. "I said in my alarm, all mankind are liars." There's no rest. There's no assurance. People tell me about God and his care, and at some point I got to the state of just saying, it's all a lie. The hurt is too much. The affliction is too great. It's not real. And it's in the midst of that despair, of that doubt, that the psalmist says God inclined his ear and opened his heart and heard the cry. What amazing grace. "I love the Lord," says the psalmist. Despite my doubt, my desperation, my lack of understanding, I couldn't make sense of it and couldn't rise above it. And he heard me and helped me. I love the Lord. If it weren't on the pages of Scripture written thousands of years ago, what would it look like for you today? What would real life look like to know even in the dark hallway, God is listening and working in such a way that we can trust him? Christianity Today this past month recorded the story of Tara Edelschick, not a name that I knew, but an amazing story. They wrote this, she first telling her own story. "The message of my childhood was clear and insistent. You work, you play, and you love hard, but at all times stay in control. Because something scary is waiting to take you down." "I heeded that message," she said. "I went to a great college. I found the perfect job. I chose a wonderful husband. Weaker souls might need a God, but I needed no such crutch. I was in control." "That belief," she wrote, "was obliterated when my husband of 5 years died from complications of routine surgery. 10 days later," she said, "she gave birth to her first daughter, stillborn. I had a choice," she wrote. "Did I still want to go it alone, trying desperately to keep all the balls in the air? Or did I want to admit that Jesus had offered himself so that I didn't have to be alone? To admit that I had little control, but was infinitely loved?" She said, "I had to admit that what I had fought so long, I was actually hungry for. I was hungry for Jesus. For the Jesus who hung out with whores, who wept with his friend when he died, who claimed to be the way, the truth, and the life. I didn't have to find him or to explain him or even make sense out of him. I just had to say yes to him." And she did. Years later, she remarried. She started a life and family again. And after bearing 2 sons and adopting a 3rd child who would have been the age of the one that she lost, she discovered that one of her Christian friends in another state, had encouraged her community group, her prayer group, to be praying for Tara those years ago. The woman didn't even know Tara. She had just heard about her circumstance. She'd lost her husband. She'd lost a child. And so this woman prayed in her prayer group for Tara. Lost track of her, didn't know about her, moved to England. Years later, came back, and through a mutual friend, asked, "What happened to Tara?" The answer: she got married. Who did she marry? Jeff Barnison. "You're kidding," said the friend. Jeff was in the community group that was praying for her. When Tara heard that story, she was amazed. Her husband had been praying for her before he even knew her, and didn't know that he was doing so until the friend returned from England years later and told the connection. Tara went to work the next day and told her friends at work, "My husband was praying for me in this prayer group before he even knew me." "Wait," said one of the friends, "were you the one that lost the husband and the child?" "Yes," said the friend, "I was in that prayer group too." And then another friend at the lunch table said, "I was in that prayer group too." And then a third friend at the table said, "I was in the prayer group too." Tara writes her story, "You will understand. I spent the rest of the day crying. I had just learned that my husband had been praying for me before he knew me. Now I learned that 3 of the 5 women who are in my present prayer group today had been praying for me before they knew me. Piecing it all together, I wept and wept, unable to imagine the grace of it all. I was an agnostic widow living in New Jersey. A group of Christians praying in Massachusetts had been praying for me. They not only prayed me into the kingdom of God, but God arranged for them to include my husband and my now best friends who pray with me every week." She concludes, "These days I am in awe of how little we control, how ugly life can be, and of the beauty that seeks us out in the midst of all the horror."
1: 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Let's go together before the throne of heaven and pray for the Lord's blessing. 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We thank you for this great grace and pray in Jesus' name. Amen.
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6: Hi, Kevin McCullough. You hear me talking about Project Angel Tree's Angel Tree Camp and the good that it does for kids. Let me just share a quick reminder that we've just kicked off this Angel Tree camping effort to try to get kids that would not have the chance otherwise to be at an Angel Tree camp this summer and to learn about Jesus, probably for the first time. Our friends at Prison Fellowship are the ones that are doing this, and we're doing it for children whose parents are incarcerated and through no fault of the child at all have found themselves living in a very hard situation, oftentimes with relatives that don't really care if they live or die. But the parents have gone through the entire Angel Tree program in prison. They've gone through the Bible program, and they've nominated their kids to be a scholarship potential for an Angel Tree camp. And it makes such a huge difference in the life of these children.
7: We wake up, we have breakfast, and then we usually play some games. And then if you're older, we might have like a Bible study before worship. We worship till lunch, and it's a blast, you know. 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After lunch, we didn't have like free time. We do crafts, we go swimming, we do all that stuff, all that fun stuff. I mean, I love camp. That's why I want to keep coming back.
6: That's a young man by the name of Delton who has been to camp multiple times. But he could not have gone except that his first year, someone stepped forward and gave him the scholarship. His parent was in prison, came to know the Lord through the prison fellowship ministry and nominated Delton for Angel Tree Camp. And now he is making a difference, in that camp himself. 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
5: We love tests. It seems like tests are everywhere these days, and you've got the quintessential ACT and SAT. You've got the LSAT, the MCAT, the what's that? All sorts of tests. You know, when you test something, you definitely test the strength of it. If you can test it, and you know the strength of it, you can trust it. We test important things like fishing line, whether it's monofilament or whether it's braid, it has a breaking strength. You know, we have pickup trucks. This is Texas, right? Half ton, quarter ton, one ton. Someone has tested that on that particular vehicle, on the frame of that car. We test. I would say marriage is a test. Guys, pretty much every day, wouldn't you? It's a test. Do you pass the test or not? Hey, singles, students, dating is definitely a test. We're going to find out today that God even tests you and me. He tests us. God never tempts us. God tests us to make us strong. The enemy tempts us to make us do wrong. Tests. I remember back in the day, I used to watch the Brady Bunch. Come on, yeah. I don't do all of my stories for the millennials. Some of us need stories about the Brady Bunch, Gilligan's Island, incredible television, Andy Griffith, you know what I'm saying to you? Well, I remember watching some of these shows, and I would get so angry because now and then, out of nowhere, you know what I'm going to do? This is a test. This is only a test of the emergency broadcasting system. Oh, no! And the test would always come at a very, very difficult time. A time where I really wanted to, like, lock in to one of those amazing shows. We're always getting tested. Today, I want to tell you a couple of quick stories, just several stories about testing and trusting. Just some simple stories. Now, this first story is going to rattle some of you a little bit. When I first heard this first story years ago, I was like, what? And these stories are about a father and a child. Story one. I want to tell you a story about a guy named Abraham. Abraham is over in the Old Testament. When we read the Bible, though, we need to understand the context of it, because the Bible is really a simple story, yet it is super profound. The Bible has one villain, the devil, one hero,

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5: To build a nation and ultimately the savior of the world will come from generation after generation of what you're about and who your family is. Pretty amazing thing. And so Abraham not only was a great guy, he also had some struggles. And I love the fact that the Bible does not airbrush over its figures. That's something that I can deal with. I mean, you know, I can identify with. These people aren't perfect. And the Bible just talks about their imperfections. Can everybody? Yeah, okay. Because we're all sinners. I am too. You are as well. So Abraham was a guy of faith. Abraham really understood faith. God tests us, and he so often tests our faith. Now, when I tell you this story about Abraham, I want you to put these elements in your frontal lobe, okay? Because I'm going to come back, and they'll make sense in a second. But I'm going to put a big warning label on this first story. It'll freak some of you out. It can be hazardous to your spiritual health. Well, here's what happened in Genesis chapter 22, verse 1. Abraham's just living the life, you know, and it says in verse 1, sometime later, God tested Abraham's faith. Abraham, God said, and he replied, here I am. Now check out what God told him to do. This is totally contradictory, totally random. Take your son, your only son. Let me stop. God's talking about Isaac. Abraham was 100 years old. His wife Sarah was 90 years old. They had a baby. And you could say that Isaac was Abraham's only begotten son. Wait a minute, does that sound like John 3:16? Just hold on. Now, to show you how wild Abraham was, he had another wife, and she was his servant that his wife gave to him. They had another baby back in the day, Ishmael. When I said Hagar, that was her name, you probably think about Sammy Hagar. Wow, wow. No, not the great Sammy Hagar. I'm talking about Hagar, one of Abraham's wives. But again, it was a crazy situation back in the Old Testament. God never blessed polygamy. We know that. Marriage is one man, one woman. But that's what was happening in this situation. So take your son, your only son, yes, Isaac, whom you love so much. Now, Isaac is the vehicle for this whole genealogy, generational thing. And then God says, go to the land of Moriah. It's kind of random. Go and sacrifice as a burnt offering on one of the mountains, which I will show you. Whoa. You mean God is asking? God is commanding? God is telling the goat, Abraham, to take the life of his son, the promised one? Wait a minute now, that doesn't make sense. I mean, God said, thou shalt murder in the Ten Commandments, and now he's telling Abraham to murder his son? That doesn't make sense. That's really weird. And you're going to find out that God is not being contradictory. He's not being capricious or cruel. He is pointing us to something in the future. And God's never going to ask any of us to sacrifice our kids. This is a one and done thing. This is a biblical anomaly. But Abraham trusted God. He had faith in God. In a nanosecond, look at verse 3 of Genesis chapter 22. Boom, he was obeying God. He just knew that God was going to take care of the whole situation. So, verse 3, the next morning, Abraham got up early. Now, guys, you know why he got up early. How in the heck could he explain this to his wife, Sarah? He wanted to get out.

0: saddled up the donkey, got the altar ready, got his big hunting knife ready, chopped the wood, put it on the donkey, took a couple of his lieutenants with him, his employees, and off they went to Mount Moriah. Mount Moriah, a three-day journey, 50 miles to Mount Moriah. Okay. On the third day of their journey, it's a long time, Abraham looked up and saw the place in the distance, verse 4. And he told his guys, hey, you stay here with the donkey. Isaac and I are going to go up to Mount Moriah for the sacrifice. But let me read specifically what went down. Stay here with the donkey, verse 5. This is important. Abraham told the servants, the boy and I will travel a little farther. Do you ever get further and farther mixed up? Anyway, we will worship there. I mean, wait a minute. You're worshiping and then you're killing. We'll worship there and then we will come right back. So you see the faith of Abraham. Oh, yeah. We will worship. Doesn't make sense again. And we're going to go to Mount Moriah. I'm going to sacrifice my son and we will come back. So God gave him some sort of a foreshadowing, some sort of a providence that everything was going to play out. But he obeyed God and he said, you know, we're going to worship and then we will return. So they made their way up Mount Moriah. Here's Isaac. Man, the guy was ripped. He was probably 18 years old. Orange Theory, CrossFitter, you know, had all this wood. And there's old Abraham, you know, with a big old knife and the stuff to make the altar. They're walking side by side. And don't you know, it was ripping Abraham's heart out because he knew what he was supposed to do. Well, Isaac put two and two together. He connected the dots. He goes, Dad, where's the sacrifice? I mean, he's seen this deal and drill over and over. I mean, where's the animal? Well, Abraham's response was classic. Look at verse 8. Here's his answer. God will provide. Wow, that's a great answer, Abraham. I'm sure Isaac was like, Dad, that's all you've got? God will provide a sheep for the burnt offering, my son. God will provide. God will provide.
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0: If your marriage is like hanging from a thread, and you trust in God's ways as far as marriage, I'm telling you something, God will provide. If you're dealing with addiction and substance, and you're like, where do I turn? God will provide. If you're wondering, what do I do with my life? You know, why am I here? God will provide. God will provide. In this story, and we're going to see what happens in this sacrifice, God didn't want Isaac. No. He wanted Abraham. And the point that we can learn is we have to take what we love in this world and put it on the altar. What is it for you? Popularity. Maybe it's finances. Maybe it's that feeling. Maybe it's your intellect. God's going to test you. And God tests us for the best. So they got to Mount Moriah on the top. And Isaac pretty much laid down on top of the altar. He allowed his father to do this. And after building the altar and getting it ready and putting Isaac on it, he took his knife out of the sheath, Abraham did, and raised it over his head. And right as he was getting ready for the downstroke, an angel who was speaking on God's behalf said, "Stop! Stop!" And then the Bible says, Abraham looked, and in a thorn bush, there was a sheep, a lamb caught. He took his son, are you ready for this image here? Off of the altar, took the sacrifice, the lamb, put it on the altar, sacrificed the lamb in his son's place. Then they walked down the mountain happily together. Do you know what Abraham named this mountain? God will provide. It's pronounced Jehovah Jireh. God will provide. Isn't that a cool story? I think so. That's story one. Now, story two is really quick. It's a story about a father and a child. I'm talking about our Heavenly Father and Jesus, because Jesus was born. He had a miraculous birth, like Isaac, but even more miraculous. But he was born in a manger and lived this perfect life. When he was 30 years old, he was getting ready to be baptized in the Jordan River. And I've had the opportunity to baptize people on trips we've taken to Israel right there in the Jordan River. And right before he was baptized, John the Baptist looked at Jesus and said, "Oh, whoa, hey, there's the Lamb of God." See the foreshadowing? "That takes away the sins of the world." In John chapter 1, verse 29, that's what was said. Jesus taught the masses. Jesus healed the sick, made the blind see. Then he was arrested for a crime he didn't commit. He was nailed to a cross. Then he was buried for 3 days and then burst forth with resurrection power. Now, I'm sure when Jesus was arrested, the last thing his followers thought was, "God will provide." I doubt they thought that. I doubt seriously when he was hanging on the cross suspended between heaven and earth that, you know, his disciples were saying, "Whoa, yeah, God will provide." I mean, they thought it was done. When they put him in a tomb, and on the third day, when the people came to visit the tomb expecting his body to be there, and an angel was there, and the angel said, in essence, "God will provide." That's the gospel. God will provide. Everything in the Bible points to Jesus. Recently, Lisa and I bought some investment property, and we were at a title company closing, you know, signing all those documents. And I've seen the little stickers, you know, that lawyers and accountants will put on contracts pointing where to sign. They're kind of small. Well, for some reason, in this title company, they had massive green arrows. I mean, it was like almost as big as a contract. Well, not that big, but they were big. So I looked at those things. I'm like, wow, okay. We signed and signed and signed and signed and signed. And then the lady that ran the place, she was so nice. I watched her take those arrows off. And for some reason, I have major ADD. I watched her stack these arrows up in a neat little stack. I thought, wow. Then I thought, that's what the Bible is. The Bible's a bunch of green arrows pointing. Jesus, there's Jesus. There's Jesus. One time, I was having lunch at a Mexican restaurant. I love Mexican food. Anybody? Man, if you like Mexican food, you are a great person. I can tell you right now. Oh, yeah. Anyway, I was talking to a guy about the Christian life because sometimes people ask me, you know, oh, man, what about the Bible, you know? How can you trust the Bible? Or what do you think about the world situation, Ed, you know? And he was asking me about Jesus and things of God, so we started getting into a pretty in-depth conversation. So I explained to him about what it means to become a Christian. I said, religion, I'm talking about Islam and Buddhism and Judaism, etc. Religion is spelled D-O. It's a man-made system of do's and don'ts. You've heard me say it before. I said, Christianity is D-O-N-E, done. The work has been done. Because when Jesus breathed his last breath, right before it, he goes, it is finished. The work has been done. Then he rose again because death couldn't hold him down because he was the righteous, sinless Savior. And I explained that to him. And then I thought, you know what? This guy deals with a lot of contracts and stuff. So I drew up this little contract on a napkin. And I said, you can sign right here. I mean, it's just pretty much putting your faith in Christ. I mean, that's it. You're saved by grace through faith. And I was pointing, and he signed. And I said, once you sign, this cosmic transaction takes place. Your sin for the Savior of the world, your guilt for the Son of God. Arrows pointing. But it takes faith, right? Abraham had faith. Sometimes people say this to me, Ed, I just don't have enough faith to become a Christian. I go, yes, you do. You might not be directing it in the right place. You got faith. We have faith in elevators, faith in airplanes, faith in chairs. But faith is a dualistic thing. It's an intellectual assent. Okay, you believe something to be true, but then it's trust. You trust it. You rely on it. It's like a chair. I can look at a chair and go, intellectually, I believe it's a chair. I believe it'll hold up my 207-pound body of ripped steel. I believe it'll do it. But I don't really have total faith, right, until I rest my body on the chair. The same is true in Jesus. You can believe. Oh, yeah, I believe. I accept that intellectually. Yeah, the Bible's a good book, and it's the Word of God. But you have to receive it and trust it. But go back to the opening story once again. Do you see the parallels? They both, Isaac and Jesus, had the unique birth. Isaac and Abraham took the 3-day journey. Jesus, the 3-day journey. Isaac carried the wood up Mount Moriah. Jesus carried the wooden cross. You won't believe this, up the same mountain. Christ was crucified on Mount Moriah. Somebody slapped somebody appropriately. That's incredible. I had to say appropriately. I have to be politically correct. That was funny. Also, too, think about the thorns. Jesus wore a crown of thorns. The lamb was caught in the thorns. The lamb was a sacrifice. Jesus was a sacrifice. So everything is pointing to the person of Christ. God will provide.
1: 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As we wrap up, here's something to think about. Your theology isn't just what you believe, it's how you live. And when your understanding of God is shallow, it can leave your faith feeling uncertain and unstable. 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
7: This is Olga Herman with Daily Minute Prayer. Lord Jesus, your Apostle James tells us, blessed is the man who endures temptation, for he will receive the crown of life promised to those who love the Lord. 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Amen.
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16: So I was getting ready for my messages last year, and I came across this message. Well, God helped me work on this message called Letting It Go, and I thought I was going to minister for the end of the year a message on letting go, and I realized that a part of the process was for me, Jamal Bernard. You know, and the depth, the ease to let something go is determined by the depth of emotional attachment, right? And when I talk about emotional, it can be a good emotion where you want to remember somebody and you don't want to let things go, or it can be a bad emotion, right? Where it just hurts so bad that it's difficult to let it go. You got that kung fu grip on that thing that you don't want to let go, and God has challenged you. And so one of the things I realized, I said, man, Lord, what is this for? And it started ministering to me, and I was like, you don't realize what you are holding on to until you do an assessment of what you're holding on to. Right? And when I'm looking at 2025, thank you. And I'm looking at 2025, I said, Lord, why? And then I started preparing for today's message, and it all came back to me. On why we need to let things go, and I want to call my kids up. Come on, Stephanie. Yes, I'm doing it. My dad did this to me, and I said, man, why he do it to me? But now I see why he do it, because we like to show off our kids. Come on, Cam, Jamal, Miles. I need Miles also. And I just want to take you through something, right? Because if you don't let something go, the thing that you're not letting go is actually holding you in bondage. Right? So Cameron, everybody say hi, Cameron.
17: Hi.
16: Cameron represents the individual, right? Miles, say hi, Miles.
17: Hi.
16: Miles represents 2024. Miles, grab one to Cameron. No, but don't hurt my daughter. Hold on to her, like two hands. Like, yeah, put your phone away. Why you got your phone out on stage? You about to take a selfie or something?
17: Nah.
16: All right, you hold on. So he's 2024. See, you know, say hi, 2024. All right. And then Stephanie, everybody say hello to my daughter, Stephanie.
18: Hello.
16: Stephanie is 2025, right? And hold on. And what happens is 2024, there's a lot of emotions, right? A lot of hurt, a lot of pain, bad relationships. You know, the ex is living in 2024. The ugly looking bank account is living in 2024. Right, and you got, and this is you, and you're torn because you haven't let go of 2024, right? And 2025 is saying, no, come on, this is new opportunities, right? There's new favors over here. There are blessings that are here and opportune, right? And then you got Jamal. Say hi, Jamal.
17: Hi, Jamal.
16: So Jamal represents a closeness with God. Jamal represents this time where you need to just reach out to God, right? And it's difficult because as the opportunities or the blessings of God is walking by, right? The individual, she can't grab on, right? And what did you just miss? An opportunity. You just missed a blessing, right? And then here it comes again, right? It's just, you know, opportunity, blessing walking by, and God saying, come draw close to me. You know, draw close to me, right? And even to the point where God is reaching that hand out. God, that hand is there, but there's this bondage that you have allowed yourself to be captured by because you haven't let it go. And so now she's trying to pull, But because of the emotional attachment and everything that's going on in here, that trauma is connected to. See, in order for you to let go of some things, they say, well, Pastor Mark, there's this trauma and there's these things called trigger. Yes, but there's always something that's attaching you to that trigger that you can at one point let go for you start dismissing that trigger. And God is saying, here, my hand is out. In here is the opportunities for you to move to the next level. In here is the blessings that I want to pour in your life. In here are the answers that you've been praying for, that you've been asking God for. In here, but all you have to do is grab it. But in order for you to grab it, you got to let go. So here it is. She has to go through a process of putting 2024 in check and say, no longer would I allow you to hold me captive. No longer would I allow you to hold me in bondage. And see, me as a dad, I come looking at 2024 because I pray for my kids. And I'm praying. And I'm speaking to the things that I know that she's dealing with. And I'm saying, no longer will you have. I come in the power of agreement over my child's life. I step into the gaps for my daughter when she can't pray no more and she's broken. I'm walking into the agreement and saying, Lord, let her be loose from the past. Because in order for you to embrace the future, you must be willing to let go of the past. Get out of here, past. And now she can start grabbing on to the very things that's not just going to pull her, but propel her to the vision and the future that God has for her.
19: Yes, sir.
16: And so, why am I saying that? Because there's certain realities that we deal with as humans. And if our theme for this year is wisdom, the question is that you need to ask is, what does that mean for me? Because God gives the theme corporately, but that means it has an individual specific effect on you. If you call this ministry your home, then it means the overflow of what God is doing in the home is going to pour on to the individuals. See? So letting go, embrace new things by letting go of old things. Letting go, forgive and let go of the past offenses. Letting go of anxiety and find peace in Christ. Let go of control, somebody. Don't point, don't talk to anybody. Trust God's sovereignty. That's why I understand the prayer of AA. You know, they take the serenity prayer and they say, God, grant me the serenity to accept the things I cannot change. And courage to change the things I can. And wisdom to know the difference. So turn to your neighbor and say, neighbor, trust God with what you can't control. So the theme for this year is wisdom. The theme for this year is wisdom. But the theme for the atmosphere for this year is this word called Yira. Yira. I'm not Hebrew or Jewish. It's a Jewish word. And it's Y-I-R-A-H. That is the atmosphere we're going to look to create here. That is the atmosphere that we're going to, because in Proverbs chapter 9, verse 10, it says, the fear of the Lord is the beginning of wisdom, and knowledge of the Holy One is understanding. See, so Yira means awe. I got so many notes I wrote down. I actually broke down the word in Hebrew. For the sake of time, we're just going to go through and look at some things. And so when I started working on my message, I was like, hey, Lord, what is it that you want me to work on? And he brought me back to the whole idea of letting go. And because in order to embrace this next phase and this next movement of what's going to happen here at CCC, we have to understand that there's certain things that's going to hold us back. See, because there are things that hinder us from walking in the fear of God. There are things that hinder us from being able to step into the awe of God. If even to the point where we can miss out and get frustrated because we're missing out. Hey, Pastor Jamal, what do you mean by that? I'm talking about things like self-reliance can cause you to miss out. Things like materialism can cause you to miss out. Things like pride can cause you to miss out. Distraction, disobedience, indifference. How about indifference? Indifference is a very horrible place to be. And what do I mean by indifference? Losing a sense of wonder about God's greatness, creation or works in our lives. And some of you have landed at a place of indifference because you're frustrated with the institution called church. But church was never the thing that you were supposed to be in contact with. It was the person of Jesus Christ. See, some of the problem is we how many of y'all have what they call New Year's resolutions? None of y'all? Thank you. Somebody participate. Thank you. Somebody participate with Pastor Jamal. And for some, they say 14 days into the year, the gym becomes empty again. I'm telling you, I was working out the other day. I'm in the gym. I'm like, why is it so crowded? I had to realize, oh, New Year's resolution. And me and the gym cast, like, we were looking and said, okay, who are we going to see by the end of January? Because you can read individuals. You know the individuals. They walk in and they're like, okay, yeah, that person's not coming back. How many weeks you give them? I give them like 5 days. I'm not even a full week. They try to figure out the equipment. I'm like, oh, yeah, they're real new. They new. See, but that's the same way we treat church. You come in and say, Lord, I'm going to make some changes. I'm going to step into to this new year going to church. So we had New Year's Eve service. And it's funny, I was in the gym and somebody asked me, what are you doing for New Year's? I said, I'm going to church. I said, you going to church? I said, yeah, I'm going to church. They said, why are you going to church? I said, because the way you exit is the way you enter. And I told him, I said, the one time I missed church was not a good experience. I caught myself going, hanging out, partying. I'm going to the Biltmore for Church Ave in Tilden, right? You know, to Teston W, right? You know? Going to the clubs, right? You know what I mean? My man's like, you know, 10 of us, we out there, got to smell good. You know? It gets crazy in there. They start shooting, like, you know? God walking past me, because the music is still playing, so they still in the vibe, but he had the gun in his hand. I'm like, no, Lord, what is going on? So I finally get out of there, but we had to go out through the back door because the front door was pressed against the door, so they couldn't open and stuff like that. And we got out of there. It was the grace of God we got out of there. I said, Lord, thank you so much, right? And I thought that was it. So then I'm driving, you know, adrenaline drops and stuff like that. So you get the little shakes, you know, if you ever been in a situation when adrenaline needs a pump. It's not because I was scared. We ain't never scared. And all of a sudden, and this is when I did get scared, I'm on a Jackie Robinson, just finished raining, and I'm turning. All of a sudden, my car is going like this. And I end up, and I see lights. I backed up and turned, and I made it home, right? And that's when the heart was raised. That's when I was scared. And I told myself, I will never miss a New Year's service again. So back to the thing. So people come into church. Church was packed on New Year's Eve service and they were worshiping. I seen some people I haven't seen in a while. I'm like, get it, girl. You worship. Man, God, I haven't seen you while you worship. You pour them tears out. Get rid of it. Loose yourself from the 2024 issues and stuff like that. Go ahead. Get it in, right? And I'm loving it. But then what happens is the Sunday afterwards, they're there. But some of them already had that foot back out the door because they didn't count the cost of being consistent in church. Because there's a cost at doing what we do every Sunday. There's a cost for you, and we understand that, and we appreciate it. That's why we're trying to be so focused on the experience you have when you come in the door. We want to make sure that every time you're in this building, it's worth the journey. It's worth the traffic. It's worth the weather. It's worth everything that you go through. But I challenge you today, because what is happening is you are being challenged not just to start something new, but to get more connected. And so what I challenge you today to do, if this is you and I'm talking to you and you know that you're like still contemplating on this journey called faith, this journey called the church, because you have had so much frustration, so much anger, so much, you know, bitterness. And I'm saying, in order for you to embrace this new journey and your desire to be consistent with church, you got to let go of all that stuff. Because God wants you to step into this awe and let him turn up. It is in the awe of God where you start seeing him move in some serious ways. It is in the awe of God that you start seeing certain things happen in your life. And it's like, wow, God. See, because when you hit this place of awe, there's this level of respect that's so deep and profound that the littlest movement has a great impact on your life. So that's why I don't take it for granted that this year is wisdom. So number one, and once again, I don't speak Hebrew. I can sometimes barely get English correct. So don't judge me. Number one, Yira, as awe. And this means recognizing the majesty of God. The majesty of God. It's not about terror, but a deep sense of awe and wonder in the presence of the Almighty. See, Yira gets you to a place where you can really, truly appreciate Resurrection Sunday. Yira, because we just had Christmas, and I love Christmas, but Resurrection Sunday brings significance to Christmas. See, there's something that gave you access. He said, I'll give you the keys to the kingdom. And you are able to step into this place. So Yira, presence of the Almighty. Number two, Yira, as reverence. What do I mean by that? Reverence, living in obedience to God. Living in obedience to God. It involves honoring God through our actions. And man, this is a challenge. Like, you know, I'm like, Lord, I got you on the all. Like, I'm just basking in your presence. I love the fact that I can be your presence. But now you're telling me that even my actions is a response of the awe I have of God. I said, man, because that person that cut me off tried to pull me out of a mindset of awe. You got to understand that what I'm challenging you today is to be in a consistent, constant awareness of the awe of God. So even your actions are going to speak out about the posture you're living in as a Christian. So it involves honoring God through your actions, recognizing his holiness, and responding with obedience. But if you read the text in John, he says, I call you a friend if you obey me. So obedience precedes your ability to step into the awe of God. So number one, Yira as awe. Number two, Yira as reverence. Number three, oh, let's go back to two real quick. In Ecclesiastes chapter 12, verse 13, it says, fear God and keep his commandments, for this is a duty of all mankind. And I love that because it doesn't just put a demand on the Christians, but it puts a demand on all of us. We're just aware of the consequences. Number three, Yira as fear. And this fear, and I was trying to figure out the best way to explain this, because as you growing up, right, you know, one of the things I wanted to do is I wanted to be a wise young man. My dad, you know, going through Sunday school, you start listening to all the individuals in the Bible, right? Start with Adam and Eve, right? Cain and Abel. You know, then you go down the line, it gets a little quiet because you got the whole, you know, text of all this begot that and that person begot that. And then you get down, you know, to Abraham, right? And you get, you know, you got Moshe, you got Jacob and Isaac, and you know, it gets a little quiet, you got the prophets, and then you get down to David and Saul, and then you get to Solomon. I'm like, Dad, that's the guy I want to be like, Solomon. But I started having to go through the process and maturing to a place where I could understand the fear of God, because you think of it in trepidation. You think of it as a person who has sin, and therefore there's shame that goes along with the feeling of fear. But what happened was that the fear is not the fear he's talking about, because when Jesus Christ came on the cross and died, he took the shame that was associated with every decision. And now this fear that we're talking about is what we call a holy caution against sin. A holy caution. Holiness meaning separated. So you have a caution to make sure that everything that you do does not put you in violation, so that you can maintain being separated from the very thing that God saved you from. So while Yira includes awe and reverence, it also acknowledges a healthy fear of living outside of God's will. And basically, you should be worried about living outside of God's will. Because you got to understand that God's not going to bless something that stands outside of his will. Because inevitably, whatever stands outside of his will is antagonistic to what he wants you to do, and therefore it can't be blessed. See, Hebrews chapter 10, verse 31, it says, it is a dreadful thing to fall into the hands of the living God. Number four, Yira as intimacy, drawing closer to God. Drawing closer to God. See, Yira does not drive us away from God, but it draws us closer to him in love and trust. Psalms chapter 25, verse 14 says, the Lord confides in those who fear him. The Lord does what? Confide. What does that mean? He's sharing certain details about certain things that he normally wouldn't share, because you're not in the right space to receive it. Please, you gotta understand this, because some of you are searching for God to confide in you based on some of the questions you are asking. Whether you're asking, why is this going on in the world today? Lord, why is this going on in the job force today? Lord, why is this going on in my house today? Lord, why is this going on in my relationship today? Lord, why is this happening? And he wants you to get to a place where he can confide in you. But a part of the reason why he can't confide in you is you have not stepped into the proper fear of God. So he says, the Lord confides in those who fear him. He makes his covenant known to them. And that's a whole nother story, but we don't got time for that. Because this is his covenant. What does his covenant mean? What does he mean by making his covenant known to them? But we got to continue. See, a deep reverence forces intimacy, like the relationship between a disciple and their teacher. So as we ask for wisdom this year, there are four things I believe we can start with. Four things I believe we can start with. I'll close with this. Number one, let us reflect on creation and the works of God to rekindle a sense of awe in our daily life. That's why I love it. You know, look at the birds in the air. He said, look at the lilies being born, grown, and the flowers and all this other stuff. He says, how much more? But the thing about it is, if you can't appreciate the creation and how God designed this world into a place where if we are 1 point off in our hydrogen level, life as we know it can't exist. If the movement of the earth was 1 second slower as we know it, life cannot exist. So when we look at this and we say, wow, if this is how he cares for them, this is how much time he puts into the creation and designed it in such a way, this is how much time he poured into this, what do you believe he'll do for you? So go back to creation and let that be the place where you rekindle the sense of awe. Allow this awe to lead you into worship and gratitude. I find myself driving, I'm looking at a bird, and if you drive it off the Bell Parkway, you get closer to the water, you just see the bird just hanging out there, not flapping, and just using the very creation that God has created and keep him up in the air, and the bird's just chilling. And I'm like, Lord, this is what you did for the bird? Man, I'm stepping into expectation of what you can do for me. That's why I love how Israel started. He said, you know, set the atmosphere now. The expectation is the breeding ground for the miracle. And God wants to respond to some of y'all in 2025. Number two, commit to aligning your choices with God's word. That'll bring you into the awe of God. That'll bring you into chira. See, showing reverence to a life of integrity and faithfulness. Number three, examine areas of compromise in your life. Examine areas of compromise in your life. And let chira guide you to repentance and a renewed commitment to God. Come on, we got to start 2025 off correctly. Some of you are still holding on to the things that you know you shouldn't be doing. You know, and I try to behave and say, okay, Lord, is this what you want me to say, or is this what Jamal wants to say? But I'll put it this way, I'll put it the correct way. And I'm talking to certain individuals, and you know who I'm talking to, so I'm not going to point you out. But some of you need to get rid of some memberships to some platforms that are hindering you from moving forward. Some of you might need to get rid of some memberships for some platforms that is hindering your marriage. Some of you might need to get rid of certain platform memberships because it's causing you to step further and further away from the awe of God. And if you were in a men's conference, I'll tell you, cancel it right now. But I don't want your neighbor being nosy. But if you were in a men's conference, I'll tell you right now, today, cancel that membership. Because all it is doing is tearing you down as an individual. These type of websites are designed in such a way to get you to a place where you're so addicted that you no longer can hear the voice of God. You get so addicted that you can no longer hear the passion of your wife's voice. You get so addicted that you can no longer rationalize your behavior. And all you gotta do is just start walking towards the presence of God. And the closer you walk towards the presence of God, the further you walk away from a thing that's trying to keep you in bondage. So examine areas of compromise in your life and let Hira guide you to the repentance and renewed commitment to God. Number four, as I close, cultivate a heart that seeks God through prayer, study, and worship, letting Yirah deepen your relationship with Him. Cultivate a heart that seeks God through prayer, study, and worship, letting Yirah deepen your relationship with God. Say to your neighbor, say, neighbor, get wisdom. Turn to your neighbor, say, neighbor, but first have fear. I pray that you got something out of this today.
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4: Hi, Kevin McCullough. Do you have great memories of summer from your childhood? Summer to me was like, it was the best. It was what got me through the second semester of school. Everything I wanted to do, I just looked forward to so badly, and I couldn't wait until those days hit. And not just to be done with school, but to get to go to a Christian camp where I learned about Jesus, I grew in my faith, made great friends. To this day, some of my deep friends came from that time period of my life, and I experienced God in nature in a way that I just couldn't where I grew up. And I didn't grow up in the inner city, which is where a lot of kids that enjoy Angel Tree Camp are living. With parents who are incarcerated, but who have turned a page and say they want to do something different in their life than they have done in the past. In fact, they've completed the Angel Tree Bible study in the prison system, and they have requested for their children an opportunity to attend Angel Tree Camp. Friends, there's not a lot that we can do to sometimes have tangible impact on the crime and the situations that we face in the culture. But Angel Tree Camp is a solution that works in a profound way, because children that get to go to Angel Tree Camp are changed forever. This is kind of how it works. They show up on the first day wondering if they're going to be the only one who has parents in prison. And at the end of day two, they've discovered that everyone at the camp is in the same situation they're in. But they're also enjoying nature and seeing stars and eating great food and having bonfires and learning about Jesus, some of them for the first time. Friends, make this possible for a child this year. 888-206-2794, 888-206-2794. 888-206-2794. Give a gift and help a child experience God this year. Go to thatkevinshow.com. Click the Angel Tree banner at the top of the page.
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26: C.H. Spurgeon said, "Prayer is the breath of faith. Prayer meetings are the lungs of the church."
27: Pastor Brett Metter, illustrating the unifying power of prayer for the people of God.
26: If a church wants to be united, I think one of the keys is a praying church. The Bible doesn't say anything about being united around the worship department or music. It doesn't unite us around great events. You know, we don't come to church to be entertained. But when you come together to pray, there's a natural result of unity.
27: The religious leaders were furious with Peter and John in Acts chapter 4 for preaching the name of Jesus, and they forbid them to do so. Despite mounting persecution, the church gathered to pray for boldness and courage to continue declaring the truth and power of the gospel, including to those who opposed them. From today's Word, Pastor Brett Metter illustrates the church's call to prayer.
26: Acts chapter 4. And really, this chapter, I think, kind of breaks into maybe four sections. So the first section is verses 1 through 14, and it's really the apostles defending the name of Jesus Christ. And defending the name of Jesus is something, you know, you might say, well, do we really as Christians need to defend? But if it is true what Peter's saying, and it is, there's no other name under heaven whereby men can be saved, then that's a name that we should be proclaiming. We should be proclaiming the name, and there are those who would disparage the name of Jesus, and I think it's right for them to defend the name of Jesus. They're saying, by what name do you do this? By what authority? And we have quite a clash of emotions here. We've got a clash of the grieved religious leaders. They're grieved right here in verse 2, being grieved that they taught the people and preached through Jesus the resurrection from the dead. But the thing that's interesting about these guys, they know the truth. But they're not willing to acknowledge it, not willing to grab onto the truth. The key is to find the truth. And what does the Bible say? Jesus said, "I am the way, the truth, and the life. No man comes to the Father but by me." So this is really what we're going to see is these disciples, they're going to be pointing back to Jesus. There's no other name under heaven by which men can be saved, defending the name of Jesus. And then the rest of the chapter, I'll break it down quickly here. The second section is the council, the Sanhedrin, opposing the name of Jesus. That's verses 15 through 22. Then we're going to see the church calling on the name of Jesus, verses 23 through 30. And then the fourth part of the chapter is just a report of what happens after those first three things happened. Then there's kind of a final report in verses 31 through 37. So number one point is just that apostles defending the name of Jesus Christ. And I love how we're already seeing in this the boldness of the apostles. Now, by the way, did you notice that Peter talked about Jesus? Not only did they crucify him, but he rose from the dead. Did you notice the Sanhedrin? They never denied that Jesus rose from the grave. You think they say, well, you got to stop talking about this Jesus mumbo jumbo. He never really rose from the grave. But they didn't. Nowhere do these guys admit or try to persuade that Jesus did not rise from the dead. You think they would have come up with something to deny that. That would be

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5: That which was done. For the man was above 40 years old on whom this miracle of healing was showed. So this is interesting. You know, they could have done anything that they wanted to, but they said the evidence is too great. We're not going to not talk about Jesus. And don't you love it? It's kind of like they had nothing they could do. What are they going to say? What are they going to do? The multitudes believe that the guy was crippled for 40 years. So this is where we learn that this guy had been crippled from the womb for 40 years. You say, Brett, that's a long time. That's a long time. And didn't Jesus walk by this guy probably when he was in Jerusalem? Probably. But there was this timing and a plan that God had for this man, and 40 years was the mark. Have you ever wondered, you know, so often, you know, we wonder, Lord, why aren't you working in my life? I've been praying. I've been believing. Where are you, Lord? Have you ever felt that way where you're wishing the Lord would intervene or step in or help your problem? And maybe you've been waiting for 40 minutes. Oh man, 40 minutes, maybe 40 days, maybe 40 years. It's funny how the Bible has a lot of those 40s, don't they? Moses waited 40 years in the wilderness before he was ready to be used by the Lord to lead the children of Israel out of Egypt. 40 years, that's a long time. But for some of us, we wait for 40 minutes and we get all upset. Lord, what's going on in my life, you know? But what I would say is take hold, trust the Lord, be patient, don't give up. You know, the Lord has a timing and he makes all things beautiful in his time. That's what you need to remember. And it might be 40 years, but the key is to wait and trust and put your hope in the Lord. I love that this guy, 40 years, that was the mark. The Lord said, that's what I'm going to make this guy walk. And he went walking and leaping and praising God. And now we're reading about him and some guy in Jerusalem that was crippled. This is an amazing story that will shake the world really and shook them and was part of the explosion of the early church. God had a purpose for that guy, and it was going to be part of this helping Peter and John spread the gospel. Because he was healed, they couldn't say anything against Peter and John. Like, that's a big role to play in the early church. This crippled guy makes a big splash by being the guy that keeps them sort of safe. That's what's happening here. So you never know what the Lord's going to do in your affliction. Peter's the one who talked about, don't think it's strange when you face fiery trials and persecutions and troubles. This guy probably thought, it's strange. Why am I crippled for 40 years? And then all of a sudden, the Lord heals me. It was for a time just like this. This guy was going to be healed and used. So number one, we see verses 1 through 14, the apostles defending the name of Jesus Christ. Number two, the council opposing the name of Jesus Christ. And then thirdly, as we keep reading in verses 23 through 30, we see the church calling on the name of Jesus Christ. Let's pick it up in verse 23. So now, you know, Peter and John are let go free. So verse 23, and being let go, they went to their own company and reported all that the chief priests and elders had said to them. Can you picture Peter and John going back to all the church friends? Hey, you guys, you'll never believe what just happened. We were in big trouble, and man, they couldn't say anything against the guy being healed, and they let us go. They told us not to say the name of Jesus anymore. So what do you do when you're the church and Peter and John show up and say, man, check out what just happened to us? Do you have a pizza party? Do you slap them a high five? Well, let's see what the church actually does in verse 24. And when they heard that, they lifted up their voice to God with one accord and said, Lord, this is their prayer right here. Lord, thou art God, which hath made heaven and earth and the sea and all that in them is. Now, the starting of their prayer, they're noting God's greatness. That's always a good way to start prayer. I know it's almost trite and trivial to say, like, oh, you know, the creator and sustainer of all things. Like, that's the way old Uncle Bob used to pray at dinner time, you know. But really, that's not a bad way to start, to remember who you're talking to. See, I think the early church, they sense the gravity of the moment. And they say, oh, Lord God, the creator. You know, I love how they lift up their voice. And they're doing it all with one accord. The maker of heaven and earth, the sea and all that is in them. Verse 25, they go on, who by the mouth of thy servant David

0: said, why did the heathen rage and the people imagine vain things? The kings of the earth stood up and the rulers were gathered together against the Lord and against his Christ. Now, this is interesting. They're saying, you know, let's pray. They all say, let's get to pray. What's this whole heathen rage thing? We'll talk about that in a second. But I love how the church goes right to prayer. They sense the gravity of the moment. So what should we do? Getting in the Word is always a great response to anything, because the Word is where it's at. But I think prayer, this is what I see the church, maybe we could do better as a church, all of us, the greater church, capital C, is to be praying, but not just, you know, by yourself, but with one accord. That's what it says here. They all lifted up their voice to God with one accord. That's not a Honda. They lift with all, they're like-mindedly praying, and they're saying the same thing. And it says here that, you know, they said, instead of let's celebrate, Peter and John are free, they said, let's pray. I think they sensed that they were let free, but they probably knew the gravity is more dangerous than that. Like, there's a lot of things in the world. We as a church, rather than just going, yeah, we're good to go, we should be on our knees before God praying right now. And just like we should pray for whoever's our president, for their to do well, to follow the Lord, to repent of sin, to pray blessing upon them. That's what the Bible tells us to do. 1 Timothy chapter 2, verse 1 tells us, first of all, make supplication and prayers for those who are in authority over us. You know, C.H. Spurgeon, he said, prayer is the breath of faith. Prayer meetings are the lungs of the church. I think that's a true thing. I'm so thankful for the prayer warriors we have at Athey Creek. We have people and even groups that get together and pray just for Sunday mornings and Saturday nights, for Wednesday night Bible study. We have people that are prayer warriors. We need that. And man, it is. I think that Spurgeon was right. And he knew something about church life and church behavior. Because of prayer, they were united together. They lifted up their voice with one accord. Did you know that that's what prayer does? I think that that's how the church can be united. We do unite around the scripture. That's a part of it. But there's something about prayer. When you pray together, you know, when Philippians chapter 2, Paul says, fulfill ye my joy that you be like-minded, having the same love, being of one accord, of one mind. How does that happen? How can you get a bunch of people in the church to start thinking in the same way, have this one accord, one mind? I think prayer is one of the secrets to that, is gathering in prayer. There was a unity that happened. That's true with large groups. It's also true with small groups. Husbands and wives, do you pray together? I think that's, you know, one of the more intimate things a couple can do. You know, you say, well, Brett, there's other things that are more intimate than that. Yeah, but did you know what? There's some interesting statistics about romance and physical touch and all that. Yeah, that helps a marriage. It helps. But actually, the statistics are alarming. You know the old saying, the couple that prays together stays together? That's actually even more strongly supported than the romance part of marriage. Did you know that? In fact, the study that was done, there was a Gallup study, found that divorce rate for couples who regularly pray together is 1 in 1,152, you know, so it's less than 1%. There's a shocking statistic. The couples that pray together are way less likely to end in divorce. Most divorces, they're somewhere around 50%, 50-50 chances you'll make it. But if you happen to be a couple that prays together, guess what? You're going to be more successful. I think that's because when you pray with someone, there's a like-mindedness that kicks in. And it's hard to be mad at each other if you're a married wife and husband and you're praying together. If you have the wherewithal, some of you don't, sadly. But you know, when you get in that argument, if the first thing you say, honey, and you just lovingly grab her hand and say, let's pray together. Now, this, you shouldn't say, Lord, forgive her for being such a naggy wife. Like, don't do that. That's not going to help. That's not a right prayer. You won't give what you ask for because you're asking amiss. The Bible says that. But if you grab her hand and just start praying for help and for wisdom, and that the Lord will help you sort through the challenge that's in front of you. And you know, it's hard to stay mad at someone when you're praying with them. And you know what else happens? You know that argument I always talk about, when you spend $5 on a 5-cent argument as a couple? It's when you pray, you're like, oh yeah, this is dumb. I can't believe I'm arguing about something so dumb. Something about prayer kind of exposes your stupidity. I hope you're careful on that one, prayerful on that one. So all that to say, you know, I think prayer group, we need more prayer time. My favorite times are when our leadership gets together and pray. We get away for prayer retreats. We also, prayer night for the elders, we get together right after Wednesday night, and we're going to pray. There's a lot to pray about. But, man, we need more and more of that. So If a church wants to be united, I think one of the keys is a praying church. The Bible doesn't say anything about being united around the worship department or music. It doesn't unite us around great events and harvest festivals and concerts. We don't come to church to be entertained. But when you come together to pray, there's a natural result of unity. So what are they saying? Well, this verse 25 gets kind of strange. It says, "Who by the mouth of thy servant David hath said, why did the heathen rage?" Now, this is a signal. What are they doing? They're praying the Bible. If you don't know what to pray, pray the Bible. That's always a good way to go. Have you ever thought, well, what am I going to say in a prayer time? If you're praying scripture, you're always on good, solid ground. That's what they do. I love the model here for us. So just pray scripture. And it's a scripture that they were familiar with. By the way, when you pray and you don't know what to say, sometimes you can say stupid things. And if you're worried about that, then just get back to praying scripture. What does the Bible tell? Jesus taught us to pray. Most of you have it by memory. Our Father who art in heaven. Like, you can start right there. That's praying scripture right there. The Lord's Prayer. Hallowed be thy name. You know, like if we start praying exactly the way Jesus taught us to pray, that's a really good beginning. But even just praying scripture, these guys seem to pull out arbitrarily a psalm from David. What psalm are they talking about? Well, Psalm chapter 2. And before we kind of break this down, you know, here in verse 25, verse 25 and 26, you'll notice your margin reference probably refers you to Psalm chapter 2, verses 1 and 2. You say, well, it's not an exact quote, but it is pretty close. Let me show you. Would you flip over, keep your finger here, and go with me to Psalm chapter 2. While you're turning there, should the quoting of the Old Testament be verbatim? Like, are you in bad standing if you sort of paraphrase? I think you're in good standing, and I'll tell you why. Because hopefully you're not twisting it. Like, as long as you're not messing up the scripture and twisting it, be careful of that, of course. But Jesus sometimes used the Greek Septuagint when he quoted from the Old Testament. That's kind of an interesting thing, because the Greek Septuagint doesn't always perfectly align with the Hebrew Old Testament. But Jesus was quoting from the Septuagint. So I love that when Jesus does that, he sort of gives you and me a little bit of license when it comes to the idea of translation and stuff like that. There are little differences, but as long as you're not twisting scripture, don't feel hugely pressured. And that's this case here. The church is praying something that's not going to be word for word, but it's pretty close. Let's take a look. Psalm chapter 2, verse 1. Why do the heathen rage and the people imagine a vain thing? The kings of the earth set themselves and the rulers take counsel together against the Lord and against his anointed, saying. Now pause. Those are the two verses particularly that they quote. And what is this whole thing about the heathen raging? Well, in this story, this is speaking about the heathen, the Gentile nations that are against the Lord. This is the psalmist sort of marveling about these different groups or peoples. And the first group is the Gentiles. He says, you know, why did the heathen rage? And they go against his anointed. Now, in verse 2, they say his anointed is Christ. That's the way the early church interpreted that. They see Jesus Christ. This is a psalm of Jesus. And they use the name of Jesus instead of just the anointed like here in the psalm. So this is the liberty they're taking to interpret that Psalm 2 is speaking about Jesus. Are you guys with me on that? That's important. So who's his anointed? Jesus. But then there's groups. Verses 1 through 3 speak of the Gentile nations, the heathen that are raging. Look at verse 3. Let us break their bands asunder and cast away their cords from us. In verse 4, he that sitteth in heaven shall laugh. The Lord shall have them in derision. The NIV says scoffs there. Then shall he speak unto them in his wrath and vex them in his sore displeasure. So this is where the psalmist is saying for the Gentiles that reject Jesus, the anointed, there's going to be judgment and wrath. When is that going to happen? Second coming of Christ. Now, the next one that's talked about is Jesus himself, verses 7 through 9. Let's keep reading. It says there in verse 7, I will declare the decree of the Lord hath said unto me, thou art my son, this day have I begotten thee. Ask of me, and I shall give thee the heathen for thine inheritance. And for the uttermost parts of the earth, for thy possession, thou shalt break them with the rod of iron, thou shalt dash them in pieces like a potter's vessel. What will it look like when Jesus returns? Some of the Gentiles will be an inheritance. That's the church. But the ones that reject Christ will be beaten with the rod of iron. So speaking of Christ and his second coming is all right there. Then in verse 10, we see the Holy Spirit. It says, be wise now, therefore, O ye kings. Be instructed, ye judges of the earth. Serve the Lord with fear and rejoice with trembling. Kiss the Son, lest he be angry and ye perish from the way, and his wrath be kindled but a little. Blessed are all they that put their trust in him. Boy, this is a good scripture for leaders of nations. Serve the Lord with fear and rejoice with trembling. Boy, that's what we need to be praying for our president, that he would serve the Lord with the fear of the Lord, a healthy fear of the Lord, and rejoice with trembling. It says, kiss the Son, lest he be angry, and you perish from the way. So believe in Jesus. Trust in Jesus. Now, you say, okay, Brett, this is a heavy scripture from the psalmist. Why do the heathen rage? And the Lord is going to cut them down, and it's going to be brutal. Like, what does this have to do with the guys in the church? Well, they're remembering what their holy scriptures say about Christ in his second coming. And so this is where we have to kind of realize that this is the context. They're recognizing the leadership in Jerusalem is rejecting the leadership of Christ and rejecting God the Father and the Son and the Holy Spirit. So here we see back to the book of Acts. I love this context of that whole chapter. I wanted you to kind of see a bit of that because it really does fit the predicament the disciples are in with the heathen, even though they're the religious leaders. It says that they had to basically apply this. Why do the heathen rage? Well, right now, we kind of have this leadership today. As much as I hope Trump is a Christian, I don't know. I don't know the guy personally. I know he talks like he is sometimes. But, you know, who am I to judge that? God knows. But I do pray that he's a Christian. And I do pray that he'll have the fear of the Lord that's talked about here. And that's really what these guys are praying. Lord, why do the heathen rage? They're trying to pray for these guys that are about ready to martyr them or condemn them. So I think that's what you and I should be doing, is be like this church, praying for the leaders, for their repentance, for their following of the Lord. That's kind of what's going on here. It's a good model for us.
1: 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All right, Pastor Brett is with me now. Brett, I know your church, Athey Creek, in the Portland, Oregon area, has seen tremendous growth over the years. 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
2: 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And one of the things that's marked our church from the beginning is just simple, consistent, verse-by-verse teaching through the Bible. 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
5: It is a beautiful day across New York today. All day sunshine for us. High temperature up around 78 degrees. Overnight tonight we'll see a low of 64. We'll start getting a few scattered showers coming through early in the morning. And then a high of 78 tomorrow afternoon with more chances of showers and thunderstorms throughout the day. We'll see some stronger storms coming in on Thursday. I'm StormGuides.live meteorologist Stephen Parr.
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6: Pursuing God Moments with Pastor Donna Batiste. Today we look at the fruit of the Spirit that many Christians do not like to talk about, long-suffering. Most people in the pew prefer to hear how God will prosper us or defeat our enemies. But let me remind you this morning, suffering is part of the Christian walk. The Greek word makrotumia means long-suffering, the ability to endure with restraint, to wait before reacting, to be patient in all circumstances. This is a virtue every believer must develop as we lean on the Lord in prayer, asking Him to strengthen us and sustain us while we wait. You may be in a situation that requires patience with God until He answers the prayer. The Christian walk is not a sprint. It is a marathon, and long-suffering is the grace that helps to keep us running. Please remember that long-suffering is a fruit of the Spirit.
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10: 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But you can take away the gun temporarily first and then go through the process. You don't have to go through the process and then take away the gun.
7: Stay informed. 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
11: 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On July 20th, 1969, the world watched as an American astronaut stepped foot where no human being had ever stepped, under the surface of the moon. Neil Armstrong's words were simple, but the moment was historic.
12: It's one small step for man,
11: The Apollo 11 mission was the result of years of sacrifice, innovation, and national resolve. 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At a time of division at home and tension abroad, the moon landing reminded the world what free people could accomplish when united by a common goal. America didn't just reach the moon. We proved that there were no limits to what we could imagine or achieve. Christian Cultural Center's senior pastor, Jamal Barnard, and the Breaking News album artists.
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16: Pastor Greg Laurie says we need to make sure we're not living a lightweight form of Christianity. Today, he points out our faith needs to be robust and it needs to be substantial.
17: When we get on a scale, in general, we want to weigh less, not more, right? Well, that's not true of God's scales. When we get on God's scales, we want to be a heavyweight. We want our life to have substance and meaning and weight because of our relationship with God.
18: This

0: steadfast and immovable, always abounding in the work of the Lord. That was an exhortation from the Apostle Paul in 1 Corinthians. We do the work of the Lord, and we're to be steadfast and immovable. When the winds of change blow through our culture, we're to be solid as a rock. And today on A New Beginning, Pastor Greg Laurie points out how to do that, as we consider a man who showed us how not to do that. We're considering an epic failure in the Old Testament.
1: A year ago, I went to the gym. Believe it or not, I go to the gym, okay? And they had this really fancy high-tech machine. And the guy says, hey, Greg, we'd like to do a test on you. No charge. It's free. We'll measure you. We'll tell you what your body fat is. You know, you'll learn everything you need to know about where you're at right now physically. I said, free? Okay, let's do it. And so they measured me, my height, my weight, my body fat, etc. So right out of the gate, the guy asked me, how tall are you? I said, I'm 5'10 and a half. He goes, oh, he measured me. He says, you're actually 5'9 and a half. So wait, no, I am 5'10 and a half. No, you aren't anymore. So I realized, oh great, I've shrunk an inch. And then he says, and you're overweight. Great. So now I'm bald, I'm fat, and I'm shrinking. It's like that song says, I'm not half the man I used to be. I guess that's true. In my case, I thought, why am I gaining weight? And then I realized, I think I know the reason. It's something I discovered at the market not long ago. They're called Chica Chips. Have you ever seen these? I ate the first one, then I ate two, then I ate three, then I'm almost eating an entire bag. So I blame it on Chica Chips. So I said to my wife, Kathy, I have to stop buying these chips. They're evil chips. Don't let me buy them anymore. But I was at the market not long after that with one of my granddaughters, and I grabbed a couple bags and put them in the basket. And she said, Papa, why are you buying the evil chips? Because I like them. It didn't work out too well on the scale. So I've gone on this keto diet. Has anybody here tried the keto diet? You're really screaming for the keto diet? Okay. The keto diet is the greatest diet on earth for the first 3 days. Because you can eat meat, you can eat cheese, you can eat fattening things. Avoid carbs. But like literally after 2 days, I'm dreaming of carbs. I'm dreaming about pizza. And the worst kind of diet to be on is the keto diet, and then eat carbs while you're on it. Because now it becomes the weight gain diet. So, you know, when we get on a scale, in general, we want to weigh less, not more, right? Well, that's not true of God's scales. When we get on God's scales, we want to be a heavyweight. We want our life to have substance and meaning and weight because of our relationship with God. So we're going to look at a story now that you've probably heard before, and some of you maybe haven't, about a young man who happened to be the king of Babylon who was weighed on God's scales. And this guy was the lightest of lightweight. And this is a story where God wrote on the wall of the palace. You've heard that expression, the writing is on the wall, right? This is where that expression came from. This is a story of Belshazzar, who was the grandson of King Nebuchadnezzar. So this king, we're going to look at in a moment, went out of his way to mock and attack God. And he faced the consequences. Listen to this. It's never a good idea to mock God. Because the Bible says, be not deceived, God is not mocked. Whatsoever a man sows, that will he also reap. Don't be a mocker of God. I used to mock Christians because I didn't know any better. I thought they were crazy. I thought they were delusional, but I had to admit they were pretty happy. And so as a 17-year-old kid, this is 10 years ago, plus decades more, on my high school campus, I decided to eavesdrop on the Christians, and I started off looking at them with skepticism and sort of laughing at them, and for the first time I heard what it was they were saying, and that was the day that I ended up believing. And so this is what happens here. Here's a guy who could not respond appropriately to the writing that was on the wall, and I think the writing is on the wall for our culture right now. You see it in the news feed. You see it in events that are happening around the world. You see it in violence, random acts of violence. I was just talking with the police chief and he was telling me violent acts are up. I said, chief, I see these things on the news. Is it really that bad? He says it is more than ever. It's hard for the police officers out there right now. And we, of course, have the continuing opioid crisis. And we continue to have conflicts over in the Middle East. And we continue to have just instability among the nations of the world and the potential for war. We're literally seeing Bible prophecies being fulfilled before our very eyes. And the writing is on the wall. So are we going to read it or are we going to ignore it? Are we going to pay attention to it? And here's what the writing said to young King Belshazzar. Buddy, your number is up. And one day, your number is going to be up. And one day, my number is going to be up. And we don't know when that is. Heard about a pastor that went to visit a man named John who was very sick. In fact, he was dying in the hospital. He couldn't even breathe. He needed an oxygen mask to assist him. Therefore, the pastor could not hear what he was saying. And his condition suddenly grew worse. And so the pastor dropped to one knee and began to pray fervently for John. And he could see John was trying to say something, but he couldn't speak because of the oxygen mask. And the pastor gave John a pen and a piece of paper, and John scribbled something down. And tragically, right there, John passed into eternity. So the pastor took that little note that John wrote and put it in the pocket of his coat and kind of forgot about it. Until a few days later when he was doing the memorial service for John. And as he was getting ready to speak, it suddenly occurred to him, John wrote me a note. These are actually his last words. And without even reading it, he said to all the people assembled at John's funeral, he wrote me a note. I'm sure it will inspire all of us. And he pulled it out and read these words. Pastor, you're standing on my oxygen tube. It's a joke, people. There never was a guy named John dying in a hospital. It's a joke. Okay. Okay, make a note. Wait one sec. Never use this joke again. People took it seriously and were traumatized and didn't really laugh. Okay, I got that. It's all a joke. But there's going to be a day when we hear those final words and we too will pass into eternity.
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4: 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But during his message at the Harvest Crusade, Pastor Greg said it would be the best thing I would ever do for myself. And you know what? He was right.
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1: Little background on Nebuchadnezzar and Belshazzar. So Nebuchadnezzar was the king of Babylon. He conquered Israel and brought them into captivity back into this land that was filled with all kinds of false gods and idols. He was a very cruel king. And God ultimately humbled this powerful king, and he came to his knees and he put his faith in God and literally told his entire kingdom he was now a believer in the Lord God of Israel. It would be like if someone like Kim Jong-un of North Korea came to Christ and told everyone, I'm a Christian now. Or someone like Saul of Tarsus, who was a Christian killer hunting down followers of Jesus, but the Lord got hold of him and transformed him into the Apostle Paul, one of the greatest preachers of all time. This is a reminder that no one is beyond the reach of God. Think of the most evil person you know. Maybe it's your mom or dad. Maybe it's a neighbor. Maybe it's a coworker. Maybe it's somebody else, but whoever this person is, you can't even imagine them ever believing in Jesus Christ. And I'm telling you right now, start praying for them and don't give up on them, because no one is beyond the reach of God. God reached Nebuchadnezzar. So he told everyone he believed, but somehow this message did not get passed down to his son and ultimately to his grandson. So Nebuchadnezzar died and his son ruled in his stead, and the name of his son was Evil-Merodach. Who names their kid Evil-Merodach? I mean, that kid ended up being a self-fulfilling prophecy. He lived up to his name. And clearly, Evil-Merodach did not pass that faith on to his grandson. Daniel 5, starting in verse 1, I'm reading from the New Living Translation. King Belshazzar had a great feast for 1,000 of his nobles. He drank wine with them. And while Belshazzar was drinking the wine, he gave orders to bring in the gold and silver cups that his predecessor, Nebuchadnezzar, had taken from the temple in Jerusalem. Just throw in a little detail. These cups and such were used for the worship of God. He wanted to drink from them with his nobles, his wives, and his concubines, and he brought these gold cups taken from the temple, the house of God, along with his kings and nobles, and they drank from them. And when they drank from them, they praised their idols made of gold, silver, and stone. So he's going out of his way to laugh at that which God had set apart. Suddenly, they saw the fingers of a human hand writing on the wall of the king's palace near the lampstand. The king himself saw the hand as it wrote, and his face turned pale with fright, and his knees knocked together in fear, and his legs gave way beneath him. So it all starts when Belshazzar said, I'm going to have a big party, and I'm going to show off all my cool stuff. Look at what we took from Israel. Look at all of these things. So he's going out of his way to make fun of God, and then the drinking begins. You know, when you drink and you come under the influence of alcohol, this can really lead to some bad things, as it did in this story. They're worshiping these false gods, and they're breaking God's very law. And now they see a hand writing on the wall. Verse 5, at that very moment, they saw the fingers of a human hand writing on the plaster wall of the king's palace. So check it out. They're looking at the wall. There's a lamp lighting it, and they see this hand. They don't see the arm. They just see a hand writing this heavenly graffiti up on the wall. What is that? And they read it, and it, those mysterious words, many, many, tekel, pharsin. So here's a man who had reached all of his goals. This is a man who had checked all the boxes for success. He climbed to the top and he found there was nothing there. Belshazzar was the most powerful and famous and wealthy man in all of the world. You know, a lot of people think fame is going to fill their soul. You know, if I can just get some more followers on Instagram or Twitter, you know, if I can just become more well known. I read a survey that said 81% of 18 to 25-year-olds said getting rich is their generation's most important goal. 81%, getting rich is the most important goal. 51% said the same thing about being famous. My response is, careful what you wish for, you might get it. Actor and comedian Jim Carrey was quoted to say, I hope everyone will one day get rich and famous, and they will have everything they ever dreamed of, and know that is not the answer. David Bowie of fame said, fame puts you where things are hollow. Amy Winehouse, who tragically died of alcohol poisoning at the peak of her fame, made this statement, fame is like terminal cancer. I wouldn't wish it on anyone. Justin Bieber posted on Instagram a while ago, hey world, that glamorous lifestyle you see portrayed by famous people on Instagram, don't be fooled into thinking their life is better than yours, end quote. Careful what you wish for, because a lot of people get it and they see how empty it is. Belshazzar had that and more, and he is terrified as he sees this writing on the wall. The smirk is gone. The defiance of God is gone. And now he is sobering up quickly.

0: Pastor Greg Laurie, pausing at a pivotal moment in the story of Belshazzar from Daniel chapter 5, and there's more to come as this message continues here on A New Beginning. But it's a good time for us to evaluate where we each stand before the Lord. Pastor Greg, what would you say to the person listening who just doesn't know if they're really a friend of God? They don't know if they're really a Christian. They can't think of a time when they made a deliberate decision for the Lord. It's just not a good idea to assume everything's going to work out okay, is it?
1: No, this is one area of your life you want to be sure about, where you're going to spend eternity. The Bible says, "These things we write to you, that you may believe on the Son of God and that you may know that you have eternal life." Listen, I know I have eternal life. I know I'll go to heaven one day. And I hope that doesn't sound boastful. And if it does, I'm boasting on what God has done for me, not on what I've done for God. The reason I know these things is because I've turned from my sin and I've put my faith in Christ, you see. And if you do the same, you can have the same hope. You just need to call out to the Lord and admit you're a sinner and ask Jesus Christ to forgive you and come into your life. The Bible says whoever will call upon the name of the Lord will be saved. Will you call upon him right now? I'm going to pray a simple prayer, and I'm going to ask you to pray this prayer after me, if you would. So if you want to know that you'll go to heaven when you die, if you want to know for certain that Christ is living in your life, then pray this prayer with me. Just pray these words. Lord Jesus, I know I am a sinner, but I know you are the Savior who died on the cross for my sin. I turn from my sin now, and I choose to follow you from this moment forward as my Savior and my Lord, as my God and my friend. Thank you for hearing this prayer. Thank you for answering this prayer. And I ask this in Jesus' name. Amen.
0: Amen. And listen, if you have just prayed that prayer with Pastor Greg and you've meant those words sincerely, the Lord has forgiven your sin and you're now a Christian. 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Now, hopefully, you heard all of what Pastor Greg brought us so far. If not, you can catch up at our website, harvest.org. Just look for the title of today's study. 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You know, Pastor Greg, so many people have enjoyed the movie Jesus Revolution, but they've asked you a lot of did it really happen like that questions, you know?
1: Yes.
0: Well, there's a way to get the full story, the true story, and that's by way of a book we're making available, the original book, Jesus Revolution. Let's talk about some of the questions that you've had. Let me shoot some questions to you as sort of a lightning round, and you give us quick answers to these questions. All right?
1: All right.
0: So, did you really have an alcoholic mother, and was she married to Brad Paisley?
1: Brad Paisley. Okay, well, let's explain that. The role of my mother was played by Kimberly Williams Paisley, who is married to Brad Paisley. She did a wonderful job playing my mom, Charlene. And my mom, yes, was an alcoholic. I would even say a raging alcoholic. She'd pretty much drink every night and pass out. I had to get her to bed and get her up in the morning, and it was a sad situation, but that part of the film is true, and it really doesn't show how challenging it was, frankly. But the book, Jesus Revolution, which we're offering this month to our listeners for the gift of any size, goes into more depth on that particular aspect of the story and much more.
0: Okay. All right. Did you really tell Kathy, if she ever got between you and God, you two were through?
1: That's 100% true. And you know, the funny thing is, Kathy's,
0: you're a romantic.
1: I know. Isn't that a romantic line? Single guys, listen to me. You really want to get a girl to like you. Have that be your opening line. Don't say, hey, you're beautiful, or hey, would you like to have dinner with me? Say, if you ever get in the way of my relationship with God, it's over. Wait, we don't have a relationship with each other yet. I'm just telling you. No. Yeah, I did say that to her, and Kathy told me later that really appealed to me. Actually, that was something that really impressed me a great deal. So it worked in my favor.
0: Mm. Did you really come to the Lord after hearing Lonnie Frisbee speak?
1: That's true. Yes, 100%.
0: And did Lonnie invent the Frisbee?
1: I believe he played a role in it. No, I don't think he had anything to do with the Frisbee. But yes, that is his real name. And he was the young man preaching on my high school campus on the day I accepted Christ.
0: Last question. Did you drive a gulp Corvair?
1: I sure did. I bought it for $250. And if you don't know about the Corvair, the engine was in the back. So this was not a safe vehicle. But I drove that actual Corvair, and I love the fact that that was reflected in the movie. And it was always breaking down, just like in the movie. So that's true. In fact, the problem with the Corvair is the brakes didn't work very well, so I'd have to hit the brakes three times, like pump, pump, pump, and then it would stop. So I was driving down a street in California, and a car stopped in front of me. It was a big black Cadillac. And so I started pumping my brakes, pump one, pump two. On the third pump, I slid right into the back of that car, and the entire front end of the Corvair crumpled up. So now the headlights were crossing each other. It didn't put a dent in the Cadillac, but it effectively totaled the front of my car, which I continued to drive until I was pulled over by the CHP with my cross-eyed headlights. And he said, you can't drive that anymore. So that was the end of the trusty Corvair.
0: Let's have a moment of silence.
1: Yes.
0: Well, all these stories are recounted in your book called Jesus Revolution, are they not?
1: Yeah, that's right. You know, Dave, actually, the author of the book is Ellen Vaughn, who's a prolific, outstanding writer, but it was written with me because I told her the stories. So it's actually in her voice. It's beautifully written. She does a deep dive into the history of the time, into the culture, what was going on in America. She tells the story of myself, of my wife, Kathy, our love story, how we came together. She tells the story of Chuck Smith, Lonnie Frisbee, who were two key roles in the Jesus movement. And if you saw the Jesus Revolution film, you know that they were played by Jonathan Rumi and Kelsey Grammer. And she tells the story of so much more that you will want to know. 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
0: Yeah, that's right. 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Well, next time, Pastor Greg comes back to conclude the story of the hand writing on the wall. We'll find out what happened to King Belshazzar. 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
2: Tuesday, June 16th, both President Trump and Vice President Vance electronically signed a Memorandum of Understanding. The Speaker of the Iranian Parliament signed for Iran. And details today or tomorrow about the agreement, which is the first step. Real technical discussions will begin later in the week. Iran's president praises the agreement. Israel is concerned that Trump has agreed to a deal that could provide Tehran with financial relief, but doesn't include a commitment to turn over its enrichment uranium. Israel's Prime Minister Netanyahu states, with or without an agreement, Iran will never have nuclear weapons. Israel will not allow terrorist organizations to camp on our borders. Primaries today in Alabama, Oklahoma, Georgia, and Washington, D.C. The Department of Housing and Urban Development suspended all federal homeless funding to L.A. pending an investigation into fraud allegations involving Mayor Karen Bass's homeless programs. A number of giant baseball players responded to the LGBT Pride Night by putting Bible verses on their caps, one declining to wear a rainbow-colored hat altogether. New York State moves to replace mother and father with gestating parent and non-gestating parent. Albert Mohler says, if you kill a language, you kill an entire universe of meaning. Mets lose. Stay tuned for The Verse and Dr. Stanley next on WMCA.
4: It is a beautiful day across New York today. All day sunshine for us. High temperature up around 78 degrees. Overnight tonight, we'll see a low of 64. We'll start getting a few scattered showers coming through early in the morning. And then a high of 78 tomorrow afternoon with more chances of showers and thunderstorms throughout the day. We'll see some stronger storms coming in on Thursday. I'm StormGuides.live meteorologist Stephen Parr.
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5: Genesis chapter 35, verse 18. Rachel was about to die, but with her last breath, she named the baby Ben-Oni, which means son of my sorrow. 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And there can be a misconception that not leaving is enough. 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
7: Pursuing God Moments with Pastor Donna Batiste. Today we look at the fruit of the Spirit that many Christians do not like to talk about, long-suffering. Most people in the pew prefer to hear how God will prosper us or defeat our enemies. But let me remind you this morning, suffering is part of the Christian walk. The Greek word makrotumia means long-suffering, the ability to endure with restraint, to wait before reacting, to be patient in all circumstances. This is a virtue every believer must develop as we lean on the Lord in prayer, asking Him to strengthen us and sustain us while we wait. You may be in a situation that requires patience with God until He answers the prayer. The Christian walk is not a sprint. It is a marathon, and long-suffering is the grace that helps to keep us running. Please remember that long-suffering is a fruit of the Spirit.
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8: In God's almighty, omnipotent hands, He has reached out to you and me, and He has given to us every single promise in this book, and He says they are magnificent promises. That is, every single promise is a mega dose of God's grace toward you and me. Any of you deserve any of them? Not a one. Any of you ever seen a promise of God that came up short? No. Any of you ever seen a situation, a problem, a heartache, a burden that God was not more than sufficient? And many of us have been through deep, deep, deep trials and heartaches in our lives.
0: Jesus said, "You will know the truth, and the truth will set you free." So to fully experience the freedom that God offers, Christians need to understand and embrace the truth. Welcome to In Touch, the teaching ministry of Dr. Charles Stanley. Today you'll hear how the faithful application of God's Word results in a life of liberty that transcends our circumstances. 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
4: Would you turn to 2 Peter chapter 1? And we're in a series, How the Truth Can Set You Free. And our primary passage is in John chapter 8, verse 31, when Jesus said, "If you abide in my word or continue in my word, then are you truly my disciples, and you shall know the truth, and the truth shall make you or set you free." And you recall we mentioned the fact that there are three categories of attitudes we have to deal with in our life, one of them being insecurity, inferiority, inadequacy. And from those three things come all kinds of problems of frustration, worry, doubt, fear, and all the rest. And even though you're saved, know that you're saved, no question in your mind about it. Why is it we do not enjoy living the Christian life with the confidence and assurance and success and triumph that God wants us to have? So just to refresh your memory for a moment and remind you that there are three truths in the scripture. They encompass all of these problems that you and I have about our attitudes. And that is, first of all, that we have a position in Jesus Christ, a position that does something for us. For example, a man becomes the president of the United States. He has a position. With that position comes tremendous power. When you and I were baptized by the Holy Spirit into Christ Jesus, which happened at our salvation experience, with that new position came a whole new perspective. So our position is the first truth, and that is our relationship to Christ. Secondly, who we are in Jesus Christ. That is, we were brought into this new position. He says this new position, this new relationship also would bring to realization who we are. He says we're his saints, we're his ambassadors, and we went through a whole series of what God says about who we are in Christ Jesus. And then the third perspective is what we have in him because of this relationship to him. So we're talking about our position, our person, and our possessions. Now, when you think about what your position is and who you are according to what God says and what you and I possess, now, we're not talking about what we're going to have when we get to heaven. We're talking about what we have here and now, according to the Word. When you and I put those three things together, our position, our possession, our personage, that is who we are on the basis of this relationship, my friend, there is no real legitimate basis for feeling insecure, inferior, and inadequate. So here we are on this particular message talking about our possessions in Christ. You recall last time we said we had several possessions. First of all, he said in Ephesians chapter 1, he says that God the Father, through the Lord Jesus Christ, has deposited in heaven to our account everything we'll ever need on the face of this earth so long as we'll live. He says likewise that you and I have become the joint heirs of the inheritance that God is providing for us. And thirdly, he says not only that, but we have access to this inheritance here and now, not when we get to heaven, but here and now. In 2 Peter chapter 1, in these two verses,

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5: Says, and the impact of this promise. Seeing that his divine power has granted to us everything pertaining to life and godliness through the true knowledge of him who called us by his own glory and excellence. What does it take for you and me to live the Christian life in a way that God desires that we live it? And secondly, in a way that is fulfilling for his purpose for our life. Well, first of all, for me to live that life, I need the truth. He says he's granted to us every single thing we'll need. Forgiveness, yes, on a daily basis. He says the power of the Holy Spirit in our life, we need that. We need faith, we need understanding, we need truth. Every single thing we need, he says, listen, seeing that by his divine power, he has granted to us everything that pertains to life and godliness, that is a living a godly life in Christ Jesus. I want you to notice two things here. First of all, how did we get it? He says he granted it to us by his divine power. Now, the word granted here, in the tense it is, in the perfect tense, passive tense, which means that in times past, God executed something. And having executed in the past, he is continuing in our life what he executed in the past so that, now watch this word. Notice what he says. He says he has granted to us. That word means more than just the fact that he gave it. The word means that a large hand of generosity. It was a large hand of generosity that gave to us everything we need, which means that God Almighty himself has given to us not just a little bit, but he says he granted to us the day we were saved. He placed within us at our disposal everything we would ever need. He says he granted to us, that is, a wide, bountiful, generous hand from God, gave to us everything we would ever need in order to live successful the Christian life. Now, it's one thing to have it. It's something else to be told that I have it. It's something else to know how to put it into action. It's something else to claim it for myself. It's something else to execute it in my daily life. But God says he has given to us every single thing we will ever need to live a godly life in Christ Jesus. If God allows or puts up places or whatever you want to say, you remember this, he has done that only after he has placed at our disposal that which we need to live victoriously the Christian life. Now, let me show you what that means. What he's saying is this, that God has given to us every single thing we need to live a godly life in him. That came through our knowledge, our saving knowledge of Jesus Christ. And he says that God appealed to us in this manner, that when you were saved, God made his appeal to you through his own glory and excellence. And here's what that means. That God makes his appeal to lost men today, not on the basis of hellfire and damnation. But he says, I'm appealing to you to give me your life. I'm appealing that you will respond to my gift of goodness and grace to you. He says, I'm appealing to you on the basis of my love and goodness and mercy and generosity. I'm appealing to you on the basis that I am God and you need to be saved. I'm appealing on the basis that you can become the person that I have equipped you to be. And so he says, I make my appeal to you on the fact that I'm willing to accept you as the sinners you are. I'm willing to accept you, redeem you, reconcile you. I'm willing to make you a brand new creation. That's God's appeal. Listen, how can you turn down, my friend, when Almighty God is saying to you, I'm willing to accept you just like you are. I'm willing to change you step by step. I'm willing to move into your life and forgive you of your sins. I'm willing to take you right where you are in your self-condemnation, in your rejection, your inadequacy, your inferiority, your sense of insecurity, your sense of worthlessness that you don't belong. Everything that is as you absolutely clouded and smothered and choking the very life out of you, God says, look, don't try to correct anything. I'll take you just the way you are. If you're willing to accept, ask me to forgive you, willing to accept me as your Savior and Lord, willing to yield your life to me, I'll turn your life around and make you a new creature.

0: What he says in this passage is that Almighty God, when you are saved, you are equipped with everything it will ever take to live it victoriously. But you need to be informed about what you have. You need to be taught about how to get this into your life, execute it in your life on a daily practical basis. Verse 4, something else he says we have because of this relationship to him. For by these, that is his glory and excellence, his appeal, and what that appeal has brought our salvation, he has granted to us his precious and magnificent promises, in order that by them you might become partakers of the divine nature, having escaped the corruption that's in this world by lust. Now listen, he says he's granted to you, that is, out of these mighty hands of God, out of these mighty omnipotent hands of his, he says that he's reached out to you and he said, there. There's everything you will ever need to live the Christian life godly, successfully, triumphantly. Everything you'll ever need in these godly, omnipotent, all-sufficient, ever-adequate hands of Almighty God. Now, let me ask you a question. If that's true, what in the world are you worried about? In other words, he says he's already granted. Now, watch this. For by these he has granted to us his precious promises. Now, watch this. He didn't say you're going to get his promise. He didn't say you're going to have a promise. He says that in times past, Almighty God executed something. God Almighty granted to you and me in the past every single promise that Almighty God in his omniscience could come up with. He has granted that to us. Having executed that, all of them have been available to us from the moment we've been saved. He didn't say, you're going to get a promise. He said, they're already yours. They have already been deposited to your account. Listen, for by these he has granted to us, now watch this, two words. He didn't say God's promises. He said magnificent, precious promises. Now, precious means, watch, precious means, and you see, Peter didn't write this. He penned what God wrote and put it in his mind to write. God said, on the basis of his judgment, this isn't man's judgment, this is God's judgment, on the basis of divine judgment, on the basis of omniscience, knowing everything, God says those promises are tremendous in value. He says not only that, and the word he uses here for magnificent is tremendous. The Greek word is megas. Now, what is a mega dose of something? A mega dose of vitamins is an extra large dose. A megaton bomb is one that has a lethal effect far more destructive than a regular one. So he didn't say that God's just given you and me some promises. He said he has, listen, what did he say? That these great mighty hands have given to us, now watch the full meaning, have given to us already in the past. They are in our present possession here and now. And that word granted means in our present possession, no strings attached. It's a work of grace. In God's almighty, omnipotent hands, he has reached out to you and me, and he has given to us, we have on our account, every single promise in this book, and he says they are magnificent promises. That is, listen, it's like God's capsules, and they are mega doses of God's grace. That's what he's saying. Every single promise is a mega dose of God's grace toward you and me. Any of you deserve any of them? Not a one. Any of you ever seen a promise of God that came up short? No. Any of you ever seen a situation, a problem, a heartache, a burden that God was not more than sufficient? And many of us have been through deep, deep, deep trials and heartaches in our lives. Has God's remedy ever come up short? He says they are mega doses. They are magnificent, magnificent mega doses, mega capsules of God's grace. Listen, and they are what? They are designed and fitted and programmed just to meet your particular need at that time. And what I'm saying to you is that all of us have every single promise God's ever given. We have it. He says he's already given it to us. In the past tense, he says perfect passive. He gave it to us. He executed. We have it now. And it is God's purpose to so work in your life and my life that our life is an ongoing experience of doing what? Continuously claiming the promises of God. Claiming his health. Claiming his healing. Claiming his wisdom. Claiming his direction. How can I? You say, well, how can you claim all that? Because, you see, here's the problem. Here's what God wants us to do. He wants us to look at His Word. So what does He do? He wants us to take every need we have and stack it against the Word. Did you know that God isn't sitting in heaven biting His fingernails, worried about you coming up with something He can't handle? That's not the way God is. Listen, you know, according to this passage of Scripture right here, God's just sitting on ready because, listen, He says, for by these He has granted to us, those big generous hands, has given to us His precious megadoses, magnificent promises of God. Listen, every single one of us is already in possession of. Watch this. You know one of the primary reasons that God allows us to get down in the valley sometime? I'll tell you why. If you never got in the valley, you never got into temptation, you never had any hard times, you never had any trouble, you never got sick, you wouldn't know what God would do. Friend, don't shun off all the difficulties. Some of those are the most precious, revitalizing, re-energizing times of our life when we get just one new glimpse of what God is like. Well, here's what He said. For by these He has granted to us His precious, magnificent megadoses of grace, in order that what? By them you might become partakers of the divine nature, having escaped the corruption that's in the world by lust. So He says, there's a third thing that you and I have, and the third thing we have in this passage is that you and I have victory over sin in this life. Listen, He says, now by these magnificent promises, one of those promises is my forgiveness and salvation. My forgiveness on a daily basis and all the rest that goes with that. He says that we might become partakers. That means a sharer. It's the same word in the Greek of koinonia, which is fellowship. That in fellowshipping with Him, listen, here's the key. In fellowshipping with Him, what? In fellowshipping with Him, we escape the overwhelming defeat by corruption, which is the result of lust. So He says it is in our fellowship. Now listen. When you and I are fellowshipping with Him, we're talking with Him, listening to Him, claiming His promises, in the Word, seeking to know Him better. It is in our fellowship with Him that what happens? It is in our fellowship that we find the way out when temptation comes. It is in our fellowship that we understand more of what He's like as God quietly reveals Himself. And so oftentimes, so simply, He can tell us the most precious, beautiful truth. And we're just being quiet, listening to Him, focusing on a promise. God knew that you and I, all of our life, would need not His assistance, but His very life. And you see what He's saying in this passage is this. He says, I've already given you everything you'll ever need to live a godly life. Secondly, He says, every promise in the book's mine. And I've given it to you with my great, large hands of grace and love and mercy. He says, I have already given to you every single promise. Valuable, precious, magnificent promises given by God. And He says, they're yours. And as you exercise these promises, He says, you'll be able to escape the slimy, slick, tar-like, gluey, molasses-like carnality and fleshliness that's all over this world. He says you'll be able to live your life in the grace of God, in the power of God, in the peace of God, in the purity of God, in the prosperity of God. How? Just resting on what He's already provided. You see, that's why the believer's life is a walk. It's a walk in grace. It's a walk in spirit. It's a walk in faith. It's a walk in love. And friend, I don't know who you are, or where you are, but I can tell you this. Until you discover by faith what I'm talking about, you're going to spend your life and wonder what's missing. And I can tell you what's missing. Jesus Christ and all that comes with having Him as your Savior, your Lord, your Master, and your Light.
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1: 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The grace and mercy of God never fail. Here's a moment with Charles Stanley.
0: God is a God of grace and mercy and love and goodness and kindness toward us. And all of us who have been saved realize we were saved by the grace of God. That means by His unmerited, that is, His undeserved love and favor toward us as a result of sending His Son, the Lord Jesus Christ, to the cross to die for our sin. We realize we didn't deserve that. That is a gift of His grace. We're quick to understand that. Sometimes we forget to realize that everything else that comes our way is also the result of God's grace and love and mercy toward us. You say, well, what about those difficult times, those times that we don't like? Well, sometimes those also are gifts of God's goodness and love and mercy and grace toward us. Now, we don't realize why He sends them. We don't particularly like it. We don't like the nature of it. We don't like the timing of it. We don't like anything about it. And then as time goes by, we look back and realize God was just loving us. He was preventing us from doing something that would have wrecked our lives. We were heading in a direction that God knew was not wise. And so even the difficult times, those times that we don't understand, are also oftentimes acts of His love and grace and mercy.
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9: It is a beautiful day across New York today, all day sunshine for us. High temperature up around 78 degrees. Overnight tonight, we'll see a low of 64. We'll start getting a few scattered showers coming through early in the morning, and then a high of 78 tomorrow afternoon with more chances of showers and thunderstorms throughout the day. We'll see some stronger storms coming in on Thursday. I'm StormGuides.live meteorologist Stephen Parr.
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15: 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And I consider it the high honor of my life to represent the Bronx, which is full of powerful mothers who have struggled and sacrificed and suffered so that their children and grandchildren can have a fighting chance at the American dream.
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16: Pursuing God Moments with Pastor Donna Batiste. Today we look at the fruit of the Spirit that many Christians do not like to talk about, long-suffering. Most people in the pew prefer to hear how God will prosper us or defeat our enemies. But let me remind you this morning, suffering is part of the Christian walk. The Greek word makrotumia means long-suffering, the ability to endure with restraint, to wait before reacting, to be patient in all circumstances. This is a virtue every believer must develop as we lean on the Lord in prayer, asking Him to strengthen us and sustain us while we wait. You may be in a situation that requires patience with God until He answers the prayer. The Christian walk is not a sprint. It is a marathon, and long-suffering is the grace that helps to keep us running. Please remember that long-suffering is a fruit of the Spirit.
12: Hurt. Gregory Floyd, host of Reaching Out, gets answers to the tough questions from people in the know.
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19: It took me 4.5 years to get out of debt. That's, you know, it took time. It wasn't just going to happen instantly, and it may take time for couples to get into a better place financially. Be patient, put honoring the Lord first, put loving each other well second, put making a difference in the world third, and start to orient your finances that way. It may not change radically overnight, but eventually you'll be on a very, very good path.
20: Well, that's Matt Bell, and he joins us today on Focus on the Family with Jim Daly. We're going to be exploring some healthy habits for your marriage with regard to finances. Thanks for joining us. I'm John Fuller.
21: You know, John, money can be a really touchy subject within marriage and within families. Mm-hmm. It's probably, you know, it ranks right up there, number one, two, or three in the areas of marriage that couples really struggle with. So it's a very important topic. We come to this probably every couple of months. We try to do a program to help people with their finances. Let me rattle off some stats. Did you know about 40% of couples don't know their spouse's salary?
20: Oh.
21: Now, I probably know just about every NFL salary. You know, what is Bo Nix of the Broncos making? But, you know, that'd be an interesting question. Do you know more about the salary of sports figures and not your spouse, right? Wow. Another one, 28% of couples admit to hiding significant purchases or debt from their spouse. And I remember a story where a couple got married in their 20s. The woman had accumulated $250,000 of school debt for a French literature degree.
20: Oof.
21: And wow, I mean, and had not disclosed it to her fiance and then husband. And that would be a rude awakening. Mm. There are practical biblical approaches to money. And I think the main point is simply good to be reminded of how we should manage that money.
20: Mm-hmm. Yeah, and it's great to have Matt Bell back with us. He's been here before. Our listeners really resonate with his insights. He's a personal finance writer and speaker, and he's the managing editor at Sound Mind Investing, and he and his wife, Jude, have three young adult children. Today, we're going to be talking about a brand new book that he's written called Starting Strong, Discovering the Good That Money Can Do Through Your Marriage.
21: Matt, welcome back to Focus on the Family. Good to have you.
19: Thanks so much, Jim and John. It's a pleasure to be here.
21: You know, one of the most interesting things with financial folks, you know, planners, helpers, writers on the topic, most of them come from a place of pain. You're not born necessarily. Maybe you have an aptitude to accounting, I don't know. But most of the people that I've interviewed come from a period of time where they were in the hole and they had to figure it out. I really appreciate that. I think Dave Ramsey has that testimony. What's your prodigal story?
19: Well, it very much is just that, the prodigal son. I inherited $60,000 from an uncle when I was in my mid-20s. Had no idea he planned to leave me any money, an incredible gift, incredible surprise. And I really did have good intentions with that money when I received it. I thought this is a once-in-a-lifetime opportunity to do something amazing career-wise. And I love to play golf. I love to travel. I thought, how can I turn all of that into a career? So I created a newsletter for people to take golf vacations. And while it lasted, it was amazing. I got to play Pebble Beach. I got to play these great golf courses in southern Spain. It was everything I dreamed it could be, except profitable.
21: Yeah. Wow. It sounds like you're ahead of the tech curve on that. You could have had a following, an app. People would have paid you money to go play golf.
19: Well, keywords were could have.
21: Could have.
19: It didn't really work out all that well.
21: 20 years ahead of that one, right?
19: Yeah.
21: Yeah. Let me ask you this, Matt. If you would have invested that $60,000 in your 20s, you would have had $2 million by the time you were 65. Did you realize that?
19: Well, very painful to think about that, but you're exactly right.
21: Compounding interest is quite amazing, isn't it?
19: You sound like some of my friends
21: I have talked to people that have given, you know, put $5,000 for their kids who were just born, and they've shown me the models at average rates of growth from the stock market, you would expect about $1 million when that one-year-old turns 65.
19: It's amazing what it can turn into.
21: Without putting any more into it.
19: But in my case, I took the $60,000 and transformed it into $20,000 of credit card debt.
21: Wow. Okay. Now let's speak about that, the $20,000 of debt.
19: You've got to do a lot of things wrong to do that, and I was doing a lot of things wrong. But it was a huge wake-up call. It was very humbling to see that dream die, to see, you know, the guilt of squandering my uncle's hard-earned money and that sort of thing. So I moved home with my parents for 6 months, and I was really down for the first couple of months that I was out there. But God used it for great good. I mean, a friend of mine from college reached out and shared his faith with me. He had become a Christian a year after I graduated from college, and that was life-changing unto itself because it got me exploring matters of faith, and ultimately I placed my faith in Christ, which would have been plenty to come out of that experience, but I also really got interested in learning about money.
21: Yeah.
19: And I was amazed at how much the Bible says on this topic. And so I've been writing about it, speaking about it, learning about it ever since then.
21: You know, Matt, it's a great insight. So this was your valley. You were 25, 24?
19: Yeah, mid-20s.
21: I mean, so you hit this valley of being in debt, $20,000. This friend of yours from college calls.
19: Yeah.
21: He's just accepted Christ the year before. He starts sharing the Lord with you, I'm assuming.
19: Right. Yeah.
21: You're not repelled by that. You're intrigued, partly because I'm sure you're in a valley.
19: Yeah, absolutely. I was humbled. I was so humbled by that experience and so just kind of distraught and trying to figure out what is my life going to be about. I thought I knew, but clearly I didn't know. And so he was saying encouraging things like, God has a plan for your life. And that was very intriguing to me. So I began reading the Bible. I began going to church. I began learning. And I was just a sponge for all things related to matters of faith. And then I couldn't believe how much the Bible says about money. So the first church I went to has a stewardship ministry. I got involved in that and just loved that. So I loved seeing how God was using my pain, my values, as you said, my story, to start to help others. Because I'm not a guy that's always gotten the money thing right. I can relate to a person who's had trouble with money.
21: You know, I so appreciate that, though. But, you know, speaking to those who are listening or watching, I mean, that's a starting place when you're in that valley. Mm-hmm. So often that's where the Lord begins to turn your heart, right, and open your ears and eyes to what is true, the spiritual
19: Absolutely.
21: Things that are most important. You usually win those battles down in the gutter and not on the mountaintop. I mean, that comes later. Let me ask you this in terms of Scripture. Matthew 6:24 says you cannot serve both God and mammon. That's a very famous area of Scripture. How can we cultivate an attitude toward money that honors God? And let me add this too, in a culture that, you know, for the most part, needs are taken care of, in Western civilization, not all of it, here in America, Canada, parts of Europe. So how do we even get our hands around what the Lord would want for us and what we think is being poor or being rich?
19: Yeah, well, the Bible never says that money is a bad thing unto itself. You know, the Bible doesn't say that money is the root of all evil. Some people think it does. It says the love of money is a root of all kinds of evil. And I think that's a really important distinction. So I think as we start to see that God's intentions for us are good, that he wants good things for us, and as we start to experience some of the worldly approaches to money and see that that's either not working or could be hollow if you do achieve some financial success, and you start to see, oh, the Bible says so many things about money, so many practical things about money, but God just wants us to put him first. And that's the thing. You can't serve both God and money. God needs to come first, and then money is used according to his principles for his purposes. That's the approach that tends to work really, really well.
21: So you and Jude, your wife, you're engaged. You're looking at the registry. Everybody's done that. Our registry may have been Target. I don't remember. That's probably a true story, actually. But the you know, you're looking at China.
19: Right.
21: That was nice.
19: Right. That was the source of our first disagreement.
21: Oh. Let me know. Yeah, tell me what happened with that and how it pointed to a little, you know, rub between the two of you.
19: Yeah, it's funny because we dated for 6 months and then we got engaged and things were going along really, really well. But then we started to register for gifts that we wanted other people to buy for us. It wasn't even our money we were spending. It was other people's money. But it was in that department store, walking these aisles of plates and cups and saucers, that we realized, oh, wow, we have very different views of what these things should look like. And, you know, it sounds so trivial, right? But yet it started to make me concerned. I mean, I'm very kind of minimalist. I like, you know, my parents were that way. And so I think I've adopted their views of design and art and what looks good. That's what I was drawn to. Very simple, you know, maybe plain white, you know, sturdy would be good. It's going to last a long time. But she grew up, Jude grew up in a home where there was a set of dishes on display, very formal gold-rimmed dishes. And their everyday plates had a floral design. Floral really works against my instincts.
21: Taking up way too much space.
19: Yes. And so I started to think, oh, wow, we're so different in this area. I never noticed. And so I started to think, oh, what other things in my life are going to have floral floral designs on them, and it started to be a little bit fearful. But you know, it's a funny anecdote, but really it pointed to the need to have lots of conversations and try to come together. And I think over the years I've kind of moved toward her, and she's moved toward me on design issues, so we've come together. But that was the first example of, wow, we're really on different pages on something.
21: That's great, Matt. What was your second argument? No, I'm kidding. You don't need to answer that question. Let me mention this, though, talking about arguments. According to one study from Fidelity, the resource management firm, rather large, they say as many as 25%, that's one in four couples, call money their most significant relationship challenge.
19: Yeah.
21: So that's a big number.
19: Yeah.
21: And it, probably if you look across the arc of decades of marriage, it doesn't go down typically. Yeah. It still rests in bubbles, one, two, or three. Hmm. What's happening with those couples?
19: Yeah, I think initially when couples come together in marriage, what's happening there is that, you know, people don't enter marriage with a blank slate. We all bring something into our marriage. We bring stuff into our marriage. We bring how we saw our parents deal with money into our marriage that we may not even realize the degree to which it still works on us, but we bring that. That's a big factor. We bring our hopes and dreams around money that might be very different from our spouse. We bring certain early experiences we've had with money. In my case, I had a lot of debt, and that was a very traumatic experience. And we bring very different temperaments into marriage. And these things don't naturally just fit together. And so that's a source of a lot of friction and a lot of having to work things out early in marriage. But then as time goes on, I think people, it's a failure to communicate. Mm-hmm. I mean, as you mentioned, people don't even know what their spouse earns for a living. That's just a failure to communicate. So just more communication around money and most things would probably help.
21: Mm-hmm. Yeah, for sure.
20: Yeah, along those lines, Matt, Jim mentioned this couple that got engaged and married, and she had no disclosure about sort of where she was at with her debt. You advocate full disclosure about all of that for
19: That's
20: couples
19: right.
20: that are getting married or have recently married.
19: Yeah.
20: What's the importance of that?
19: Yeah, I advocate full financial disclosure before marriage and complete ongoing financial transparency after marriage. You don't want to be surprised when you get married at what you're actually married into with all this debt, because I really believe, you know, the vision for marriage in the Bible is oneness. It's unity. And so if one spouse was really wealthy before marriage, now, once you're married, you're both very wealthy. If one spouse had a lot of debt before marriage, when you come together in marriage, now you both have a lot of debt. There's a great story that I have from my past where a couple that I know, Scott and Karen, she brought $50,000 of non-mortgage debt into their marriage. He called it a reverse dowry.
21: and he had that is so true.
19: He had a great attitude about the whole thing, though, because she would always say early in their marriage, oh, my debt is keeping us from doing this or that. My debt, I feel so bad about my debt. And he would always correct her and say, it's not your debt, it's our debt. And I think that's a really bold act of leadership, act of love, to take that perspective. So I just want there to be no surprise. Prizes. I want there to be full disclosure, maybe not on your first date, but as things start to get serious in a relationship, it seems to be headed toward marriage. Now let's understand, how much are we each earning? How much do we have in savings? Are there any traumatic stories in our background around money? And then ongoingly, everybody, both parties should have access to all the finances.
20: Yeah. Yeah. And a surprising number of people never have the conversations.
19: Yeah.
20: Well, we're trying to encourage you to have the conversations today on Focus on the Family with Jim Daly. Our guest is Matt Bell. And we're talking about a newly published book called Starting Strong, Discovering the Good That Money Can Do in Your Marriage. Get a copy from us here at the ministry when you stop by focusonthefamily.com/broadcast.
21: And Matt, what are some ways that couples can create that financial unity? What are some practical tools they can use?
19: Yeah, one of the things is simply having conversations about the past. You know, how were you raised around money? That's really big. There was one couple that I tell the story of in the book where they were on some fun outing to Wrigley Field in Chicago. What can't be fun about that? Mm-hmm. You're just at this great ballpark. But some of the topic of money came up, and it closed the conversation down because he found out that she was carrying a balance on a credit card, and that to him was an absolute no-no. And so it was a troubling, difficult conversation, but it also opened up the door to more conversations where they gained a much greater sense of empathy and understanding of each other's background. He grew up in a very stable household. There was always money for vacations and groceries. She grew up single-parent household where money was always tight. She had gotten acclimated to using credit cards, but in realizing thing. He really didn't like that. She quickly paid off her balance, and he, by the same token, gained some empathy for the difficulty with which she was raised as a single parent household.
21: That field level ticket at Wrigley might be $128 bucks. You might want to start there, but anyway, no. I mean, that's part of it, is that communication. You know, let me go back for a moment to that opening comment I gave of a situation. Was a true situation where this young man and woman were getting married. She had not disclosed her school loans of $250,000 for a 4-year degree.
19: Wow.
21: And, you know, then they're married and that came forward. And how would you go about, as the spouse has no debt and that's never come up? And this is an off the wall question for you, but what do you say at that point? You're already married now. She's disclosing this, and you say, okay, there's only one option. We've got to create a financial plan that pays that down. But wow.
19: Yeah. And hopefully that's it, that they're both on that same page, that, hey, we're in this together now, so let's tackle this together. It may take time. It may mean dying to certain dreams, or at least the timing of certain dreams, but we're in this together, so let's get really committed to getting out from under. And the story I mentioned of the couple where she had $50,000 of non-mortgage debt, they saw the blessing of not buying a house when all their friends were buying a house. They saw the benefit of waiting, even though they sometimes, and by the way, they were giving generously throughout that time.
21: Huh.
19: And she told the story very candidly about how sometimes she felt like, boy, if we didn't give so much, we'd be able to get out of debt so much faster. But they saw God's blessing in it, because ultimately when they did get out of debt, they realized that they would have bought a house at a very difficult time, or at the market high.
21: Right.
19: And today, given what happened eventually at that point, the market had declined quite a bit, they probably would have been underwater on a house that they bought then.
21: Anybody else have that gift? Buying at the high point and selling at the low point? I'm good at that. So, hey, Matt, what about the common question about combined accounts? And if we have combined accounts, how do I get him a birthday present? He's going to know about it.
19: Right.
21: Or, you know, something like that, keeping separate accounts, maybe the both of them work and they just decide, let's keep separate checking accounts rather than a joint checking account.
19: Yeah, I would strongly encourage joint accounts because that fosters transparency and teamwork and unity. But in terms of buying a gift, you could do something as simple as withdraw some cash from an ATM. So now there's no record that's readily apparent of where a gift was purchased. So there can be a surprise doing something as simple as that.
21: Yeah, that's good. I mean, one of the problems is when people hear the word budget, you go, ugh.
19: For sure.
21: And especially the budget meeting. Let's set one up. And, you know, it's going to take a little bit of work, a little bit of pain.
19: Yeah.
21: But how do you reverse that attitude that couples might have at the early stage of dating or marriage,
19: right,
21: for sure?
19: I think a budget is the single most powerful tool anybody can use to manage money well. And we're stewards of God's resources, the Bible teaches us. So doesn't it just make sense, you know, if we're running a business, we're running an organization, we're going to watch over the finances, we're going to have a plan, we're going to have a budget. A family, a household, is a small business. And so we're managing God's resources. We need a tool to manage that effectively. You know, a lot of people think, they talk about a budget as something you go on, like a diet, or they think about it as being about less. It's about being obsessively spending as little as possible. But a budget is really, I like to tell people, about more. It's about having more knowledge of what's happening with your finances so that you can be more intentional in your use of money so that you ultimately have more for the things that really matter. So people hearing that might have to take it on faith, but if they will just try a budget for about 30 days and start to get used to that habit, I think they will see so much good, so many blessings that come from it.
21: You know, your book, Starting Strong, has many gold nuggets in it. The one that caught me as maybe the mother load is this idea that normally we start with expenses, savings, and then giving.
19: Yeah.
21: And you say flip that, start with giving.
19: That's right.
21: That's an amazing thought. I'd never thought of that. I mean, I did it the traditional way.
19: Yeah. It's very countercultural. You know, I tell people in a variety of workshops, if you take nothing out of this workshop today, take this. The order with which you use money will make all the difference. And with a married couple, it'll make all the difference in their finances. It'll make all the difference in their marriage. And so think about it. There's only a few things you can do with money. You can spend it. You can use it for debt payments. You can save it. You can invest it. You can give it away. And that's the order that our culture teaches us in countless ways, both overt and subtle. We're taught to spend first. We're making, you know, $80,000 a year. That means you can live here. You can drive that. You can wear this brand of clothing. When spending comes first, debt is just a given, I've found. And if any money is left over, some might be saved, invested, and given away. But typically, there isn't much left over. So if we flip that, you know, the Bible says, honor the Lord with your wealth, with the first fruits, the first portion of all of thy increase, one version of the Bible says. So if we flip that equation on its head and we say, we're going to honor the Lord with the first portion by giving to his work in this world, we're going to give first, then we're going to save a portion, because the Bible says in the house of the wise are stores of choice food and oil, but a foolish person devours all that they have. Then we're going to invest a portion for the future, and then we're going to decide, we're going to see how much we can afford to spend on housing and clothing and vacations and all the rest. And along the way, we're cautious to not become enslaved to creditors, as the Bible warns. That if people will do that, it sounds so simple. It's so practical. It's so effective. It's so biblical. And yet it's so rarely practiced. But if people will do that, it will serve them so well.
20: Yeah. So is it 10%? Is it 5%? How do I determine that I'm going to start by giving first?
19: Yeah, and that's a fair question, because I think people need guardrails. They need some guidance about that. And so the Old Testament teaches very clearly a tithe or a tenth part, 10% of income. That's a starting point. In the New Testament, Matthew 23:23, Jesus seems to affirm the tithe, and yet every example in the New Testament goes beyond it. You've got Zacchaeus giving half, you've got the widow giving all, and that's what Jesus did with the laws, is he made them, he changed them from letter of the law adherence to spirit of the law, and I just think it makes sense to use that as a helpful biblical starting point.
21: You know, so many people I talk to, couples that recount their early years, and they'll say often, those were great years, but we didn't have a bed. We didn't have a couch. Yes. We didn't have a table. That
20: right.
21: was Gene and
20: yeah,
21: I.
20: You didn't have a table, right?
21: We had no furniture, because I had just gotten back from Japan a couple of years before. I said, we can make a futon, you know, we'll just throw blankets down until they're soft. So buy 3 or 4 blankets, that becomes your mattress, and then here we go. So, you know, that part of that struggle is actually part of building your memory together,
19: your
21: the sweetness of all that when
19: that's
21: it was
19: right.
21: tough.
19: Yeah, absolutely. When you're starting out, that's why it's so important with all these things we're talking about to get these things right from the beginning, because life is only going to get busier, and maybe God's going to bless you more financially. And so if we establish these priorities early in our marriage, we're going to serve the Lord. As for us and our household, we will serve you, Lord. We're going to base our decisions, our marriage and our finances on the solid rock of God's word. We're going to, you know, use money in a way to love each other well, to strengthen our marriage and to glorify God and to make the difference in the world that God intended when he brought us together in marriage. Make these decisions early. And, you know, you're mentioning kind of the early, many people experience that sort of early difficulties and financially in their starting out years. John Rockefeller, you know, one of the wealthiest people that ever lived, he said, I never could have tithed on my first $1 million if I hadn't tithed on my first salary, which was $1.50 a week.
21: Wow.
19: And I think there's an important point. There's an important point for kids there, teaching kids about generosity, and an important point for our marriages. Let's start there and let's see how God blesses that over time. And I think I feel very confident that he will.
21: You know, the most common thing, Matt, right here at the end, and we'll continue if you can stick with us, we'll keep going. But the most common thing, I think, is if you only knew the mountain I face, you know, I can barely scrap by. How often is it that you look at somebody's finances in that consulting role? And it's really perspective over everything. It just means you can't do certain things. Can you pay your rent or your mortgage?
19: Yeah.
21: Can you buy groceries? Can you take care of transportation?
19: Right.
21: And then beyond that, it kind of ends up being wants, right?
19: Yeah.
21: I mean, there are probably other things. You might have medical issues. Yeah. I get all that. And everything's unique. But what's that rhythm that you normally see with young couples where, you know, the advertising world has done a number on us, and we think we need those shoes, we need that coffee, we need whatever.
19: Right.
21: And in fact, you don't.
19: Yeah. I just encourage couples to live countercultural lives and to take their cues from the Bible. it will be a countercultural life. It'll be a life that isn't what your friends are necessarily doing or what you see on social media, but it will be a good life. So base your decisions on what the Bible teaches us about money. You know, get those decisions right early on. Make those convictions something that's really clear from the beginning of your marriage. Some couples do really, really have significant financial struggles, and God's going to meet them there. There's compassion for that. We're not about legalism and legally, you know, legalistic adherence to certain teaching in the Bible. But I think if people will orient their use of money around what the Bible teaches and be convicted by and motivated by what it teaches, and to make those distinctions between needs and wants, because a lot of times wants can morph into needs very easily. But if we orient things financially and otherwise around a biblical approach, over time it will work well. It took me 4.5 years to get out of debt. That's, you know, it took time. It wasn't just going to happen instantly, and it may take time for couples to get into a better place financially. Be patient, put honoring the Lord first, put loving each other well second, put making a difference in the world third, and start to orient your finances that way. It may not change radically overnight, but eventually you'll be on a very, very good path.
21: Oh, that's a good word, Matt. And like I said, let's keep going and come back next time and continue the discussion. I think that'd be a great thing to do. It'd be a lot of help for, again, young couples particularly, but good advice for everybody. So we'll continue to talk about practical budgeting ideas next time and maybe go a little deeper in the practical side. And let me turn to the listener. I encourage you to get a copy of Matt's great book, Starting Strong, Discovering the Good That Money Can Do Through Your Marriage. And we'd love to get that into your hands for a gift of any amount. If you can send just anything, we'll send it to you as our way of saying thank you for being part of the ministry. It's one of those programs, if you can't afford it because you're that strapped, this is something we need to give to you. Mm-hmm. So call us, we'll trust others, we'll give a little more to offset that. But give us a call, don't be embarrassed, we'll get it out to you to help you in your struggles with managing money.
20: Mm-hmm. Yeah, we're here to help. And another great resource is our free online marriage assessment. 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Well, thanks for joining us today for Focus on the Family with Jim Daly. I'm John Fuller, inviting you back next time as we continue the conversation with Matt Bell, and once again, help you and your family thrive in Christ.
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23: Tuesday, June 16th, both President Trump and Vice President Vance electronically signed a Memorandum of Understanding. The Speaker of the Iranian Parliament signed for Iran. And details today or tomorrow about the agreement, which is the first step. Real technical discussions will begin later in the week. Iran's president praises the agreement. Israel is concerned that Trump has agreed to a deal that could provide Tehran with financial relief, but doesn't include a commitment to turn over its enrichment uranium. Israel's Prime Minister Netanyahu states, with or without an agreement, Iran will never have nuclear weapons. Israel will not allow terrorist organizations to camp on our borders. Primaries today in Alabama, Oklahoma, Georgia, and Washington, D.C. The Department of Housing and Urban Development suspended all federal homeless funding to L.A. pending an investigation into fraud allegations involving Mayor Karen Bass's homeless programs.
0: A number of giant baseball players responded to the LGBT Pride Night by putting Bible verses on their caps, one declining to wear a rainbow-colored hat altogether. New York State moves to replace mother and father with gestating parent and non-gestating parent. Albert Mohler says if you kill a language, you kill an entire universe of meaning. Mets lose. Coming up, Insight for Living and Chuck Swindoll on WMCA.
9: It's a beautiful day today in New York City. We've got sunshine all day long for us. High temperature will top off around 78 degrees, so slightly warmer than yesterday. Overnight tonight, we see a few showers coming in, especially early in the morning. We have a low of 64 tomorrow with a high of 78 again tomorrow afternoon. And there will be some more scattered showers and thunderstorms throughout the day. We've got stronger storms coming in on the day on Thursday. I'm StormGuides.live meteorologist Stephen Parr.
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16: Pursuing God Moments with Pastor Donna Batiste. Today we look at the fruit of the Spirit that many Christians do not like to talk about, long-suffering. Most people in the pew prefer to hear how God will prosper us or defeat our enemies. But let me remind you this morning, suffering is part of the Christian walk. The Greek word makrotumia means long-suffering, the ability to endure with restraint, to wait before reacting, to be patient in all circumstances. This is a virtue every believer must develop as we lean on the Lord in prayer, asking Him to strengthen us and sustain us while we wait. You may be in a situation that requires patience with God until He answers the prayer. The Christian walk is not a sprint. It is a marathon, and long-suffering is the grace that helps to keep us running. Please remember that long-suffering is a fruit of the Spirit.
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29: A.W. Tozer once warned that the church had traded its high view of God for something so low, so ignoble, as to be unworthy of thinking people. That was 50 years ago, and things haven't improved. But today, on Insight for Living, Chuck Swindoll cuts through the noise of a theologically shallow culture to recover something ancient, revolutionary, and life-changing. The love of God as Scripture actually describes it. not a feeling, not a sentiment. A force so vast, so unconditional, so relentlessly personal that it will reframe everything you thought you knew.
1: I would like to give you 12 words that I hope you will never, ever forget. Here they are. What we think about God is the most important thing about us. Once again, what we think about God is the most important thing about us. I'll repeat that periodically through this message, because I want it riveted into your brain. You'll need it in this day in which there is a lot of sloppy and silly thinking about God. Matter of fact, if we have a low and inaccurate view of God, our worship will be shallow and skewed and dissatisfying.

0: What we think about God is the most important thing about us. And today, Chuck Swindoll has given us something worth thinking about for the rest of our lives. 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
1: I came across a quote not long ago that I haven't been able to shake. It was from a man named John Allen, a Salvation Army saint who was near the end of his life. John made this shocking statement: "I deserve to be damned. I deserve to be in hell. But God interfered." That last part is worth repeating. God interfered. Wow, I love that more than I can say. Because that's the story of the cross. We were running hard in the wrong direction, and God stepped in. He didn't send a memo. He didn't offer a suggestion. He hung on a cross and bled and died and rose again. That's not a metaphor. That's history. And that interference has changed every life that's ever truly reckoned with it. Here's what keeps me up at night. Millions of people are still running the wrong direction, and they don't know it. They're busy. They're sincere. Some of them are sitting in church every Sunday, but they've never had a real, personal, life-altering encounter with the cross we proclaim. That's the whole reason Insight for Living exists. And here's what I want you to understand as we approach June 30th. When you send a gift to Insight for Living, God's Word doesn't just sit in a quiet studio. 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You are the one who sends it. 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Someone, somewhere, is about to have their own God-interfered moment. The cross is going to reorient their entire life. Your gift makes that possible. Please don't wait. 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
4: It's a beautiful day today in New York City. We've got sunshine all day long for us. High temperature will top off around 78 degrees, so slightly warmer than yesterday. Overnight tonight, we see a few showers coming, especially early in the morning. We have a low of 64 tomorrow with a high of 78 again tomorrow afternoon. And there will be some more scattered showers and thunderstorms throughout the day. We've got stronger storms coming in on the day on Thursday. I'm StormGuides.live meteorologist Stephen Parr.
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1: God's still recruiting people, folks. We're not reading our Bibles so we can check a box and say, aren't we good Christians? I've read my Bible now for the fourth time. I'm reading it because I want to be different. And I've been reading through this book of Exodus. I've been back and forth
15: through it several times lately. I'm going, oh, I whine like Moses. I do. Yeah, I agree, God. There's like a real problem over there. Somebody should do something. I'm with you all together. Yes, I see the problem. No, no, no, no. I'm quite busy. Thank you.
14: 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We're so glad you're here to listen. Today's program will complete the message we began yesterday. Here's Pastor Alan with part two of Seasons of Great Change.
15: Most of us know the first one, Exodus 3, it's the burning bush. The angel of the Lord appeared in the flames of fire within a bush, and Moses saw that the bush was on fire, but it didn't burn. So he said, I'll go over and see this strange sight. Why the bush doesn't burn up? It's my conclusion. It's not implicitly stated. But the next line, when the Lord saw that he'd gone over to look, he called to him from within the bush. In my imagination, at least, it seems that Moses may have walked by some other opportunities, but he didn't go to inquire. One of the things I would like to invite you to do is be a consistent inquirer of the Lord. Have the courage to say to the Lord, what do you have for me? Amen. What do you have for me? I don't want to just say to you, I'm born again and I've been baptized and I have the baptism in the Holy Spirit and I read my Bible and I'm not committing gross moral sins often. I want to invite you to something different. What do you have for me, Lord? What are you doing in the earth that I could pray for? What's close to your heart? I want to be an inquirer of the Lord. I do. I want to learn. I want to grow. I'm willing to be different. Amen. Church, when the Lord saw that he'd gone over to look, God called to him from within the bush, Moses. Did you know God knows your name? That'll make you nervous. Don't think about it too much. And Moses said, here I am. That's good old contemporary Alan. I'd be going, yeah. Yeah. What you need? I'm here. It's not going to last very long. God said, take your shoes off, son. The ground's holy. Sir. Amen. Yes, sir. And then God tells Moses very directly, very quickly, very plainly what he's about. Go, I'm sending you to Pharaoh. My people, the Israelites, I want you to bring them out of Egypt. And now Moses has a different tone. Who am I? Well, wait a minute. I mean, yeah, well, you just call him my name. That's me. That leading all those people out of the... Who am I? And I think when you encounter God, one of the things in my life is I'm very aware of my inadequacy. In fact, I'm not comfortable with people. I don't trust people in ministry that present themselves as overly adequate. I think an awareness of our inadequacy is an essential component for leadership in the body of Christ. It's Christ in us. On my best day, I can't heal a gnat's wing. And oh, by the way, neither can you. I can't change a heart. I can't do any of those things. In fact, when I coach people in ministry, whether at whatever level that may be, I always tell them that we sell a product that we can't deliver. That's a very humbling thing. That if God doesn't show up and do what God said he will do when you honor him, we are going to look like the village idiots. But here's the good news. I've been doing this a while. He's always shown up. So Moses starts this little interaction now. He's still a goat herder on the backside of the desert, a fugitive, a failure, a murderer. He's all the things. I mean, he comes from a torqued family. Moses' parents put him in the river in a basket when he was a baby. That's called rejection. And he's raised in Pharaoh's palace as one of the princes of Egypt. While his people are slaves, that's a dysfunctional beginning. He has an anger issue. He's a murderer. And he's a fugitive. And now God's calling him. And Moses starts out as most of us do. Yeah, here I am. What you need? I got this. How can I help? I remember when I was born, I thought, you know, God, when I decided to serve the Lord, I thought there must have been a sigh of relief in heaven. Well, now we got some serious talent. It wasn't very long before I realized there was a groan in heaven. Now we got a serious liability. You're going to let that knucklehead on this team? Who am I? Who am I? But it's not done. In Exodus 3, Moses said to God, suppose I go to the Israelites and say to them, just suppose I were to buy into this crazy scheme. And I roll up and I tell the slaves over there, the God of your fathers has sent me, and they ask me, what is his name? Then what am I going to tell them? I'm not prepared for this assignment. I hear you with all of your lofty language, but I'm not prepared for it. Listen to me, I'm not prepared. Exodus 3:19 is really not a part of God's invitation, but I thought it was so insightful. I left it in your outlines. This is a part of God's response. He said, I know the king of Egypt. I don't just know your name, Mo. I know the king of Egypt. I know him better than you do. And I know he's not going to let you go unless a mighty hand compels him. In the midst of this recruitment dialogue, and it's going to go on through several chapters, God acknowledges to Moses his understanding of Pharaoh. Pharaoh's character is no mystery to God. Moses' understanding of Pharaoh's palace does not exceed God's. You and I want to reject God's invitations because we think we know more about our current circumstances than God does. God, I'm not going to do, you don't understand. I mean, we may not say it out loud, but we're thinking it. I'm not about to say it. It's a harebrained idea. You don't understand how difficult that would be. I think God does know. Exodus 3:21. God said, I'll make the Egyptians favorably disposed towards this people so that when you leave, you won't go empty-handed. And Moses answered, what if they don't believe me or listen to me? What if they say the Lord didn't appear to you? These all seem like pretty logical complaints to me. I'm just going to roll up and say, I'm here to lead you out. Pack your bags. And God's not impressed by all of Moses' arguments. So now he gets down to the kind of the baseline, Exodus 4:10. Moses said to the Lord, I have never been eloquent, neither in the past nor since you have spoken to your servant. I'm slow with speech and tongue. Look, God, I appreciate the invitation, but I'm not talented enough for this project. I'm not that good. Pick somebody that's better. I remember when God invited me into the ministry. I hated public speaking. It was awful. I could read what was on a sheet of paper, but if it wasn't on the sheet of paper, I was stuck. My brain would freeze. It was awful. I thought, you have got to be kidding me. Except he didn't laugh. So when I read this, and Moses said, you know, I'm not very eloquent and I don't talk that well. And God goes, yeah, I know. It's not about you. Shut up. In Exodus 4, Moses really gets right down to the kind of the grassroots of this. Moses said, Lord, please send somebody else. No, thank you. No, thank you. May I ask you a question? How many times in your life have you said no thank you to the Lord? See, God doesn't roll up most of the time in a burning bush. God rolls up with an opportunity. You have some sense that you could use your mouth or your voice or your talent or your time or your resources or something, and you could make an impact. And you go, no, thank you. I'm busy. It's inconvenient. This is inconvenient for Moses. His life is never going to be the same again. He's had his last peaceful day. No, thank you. How many times have we said no thank you to the Lord? I'm born again. I'm baptized. I'm filled with the Spirit. I'm a Bible reader, prophesying, demon chasing, praying for the sick. Triumphant Christ follower. No, thank you. It's my calendar and my schedule and my life. We're watching the most precipitous decline in Christianity in the history of the church in this nation. And what's our answer? No, thank you. I don't want to get involved in public discussions. I don't want to engage culture. That's politics. It's not politics, folks. It's being salt and light. We got to engage the world in which we live. Do you really think if you're sitting on the bench doing nothing, waiting for the horn to blow so you get airlifted out of here, you're going to be received with enthusiasm? There's all sorts of parables about that attitude.
14: We'll be right back. But first, Pastor Allen wants to share a limited edition commemorative set to help you celebrate God's faithfulness to our nation.
15: 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What a wonderful privilege we have. You know, God has blessed our nation so many good things. People say to me, well, our whole history's not good. Well, folks, you know, my history's not great. Your family history's not perfect. But you love your family. You love your children. 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It still is. Let's ask God to bless America again.
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15: In Exodus 6, Moses isn't done. Moses reported to the Israelites, but they didn't listen to him because of their discouragement and their bondage. The Lord said to Moses, go tell Pharaoh. So you talk to the Israelites. Now go tell Pharaoh to let the Israelites go out of this country. Go tell Pharaoh, let them go. That's the assignment. God didn't say, what do you think about this? Let's get together. Somebody get out a whiteboard. Let's chart some options. God said, you go tell Pharaoh to let these people go. And Moses has a response. Moses said to the Lord, if the Israelites won't listen to me, why would Pharaoh listen to me? I don't speak well.
16: What's Moses saying?
15: I don't have enough influence to talk to Pharaoh.
16: Who am I? I'm the fugitive. I mean, we may have played together when we were kids. We were on the same soccer team. But he's not going to listen to me. Gee, that sounds like the kind of things that go through my head. Why would I say anything? Nobody's going to listen to me. Exodus 33. Moses said to the Lord, "You've been telling me, lead these people, but you've not let me know whom you'll send with me. You've said, I know you by name, and you found favor with me. Well, if you're pleased with me, teach me your way so I can know you and continue to find favor with you. Remember that this nation is your people. Look, I'm leading your people. But I still feel like I'm on the outside of this thing. I'm not even sure who you're going to send with me." And oh, by the way, in the context, if you're reading it, they're already long past Egypt. "I don't have the appropriate resources here, Lord. I got all these people and all this stuff, and I feel like I'm on an island. I'm the only Christian where I work. I'm in a school that's hostile to my faith. Have you seen my family? I don't have appropriate resources, Lord." Same chapter, verse 15. "Then Moses said, if your presence doesn't go with us, don't send us up from here. How will anyone know that you're pleased with me and with your people unless you go with us? What else will distinguish me and your people from all the other people on the face of the earth?" God, I could use a little validation here. I can use some more encouragement. How are these people going to know, like, we're working on this together? I don't know about you, but I'm reading these stories and I'm thinking, oh, yeah, I'm with Moses, Lord. Chapter 34. "Lord, if I've found favor in your eyes, let the Lord go with us. Because this is a stiff-necked people. Forgive our wickedness and our sin. Take us as your inheritance." God, I guess you know this, but you gave me an uncooperative, difficult group of people. Just in case you hadn't noticed lately, God, this is not an easy crowd you hooked me up with. I mean, if you take a step back, Moses is struggling. I don't feel qualified. I'm not prepared. I don't have enough authority. I don't have enough influence. I don't have the appropriate resources. I could use a little bit more encouragement. I'm in the deep end of the pool and nobody knows you're helping me. Then I think about my responses to the Lord. Who am I? I remember years ago, I was still trying to figure out church, and my spiritual formation didn't take place in a church. I accepted the Lord in my parents' kitchen. I was baptized in the Atlantic Ocean in Fort Lauderdale in front of the Sheraton. At least in the formative years of my life, my spiritual formation, it was separate from church. I didn't understand church. I didn't value church. And so when I understood the Lord asking me to be a part of church, and I realized that Jesus said that he would build his church, and I said, oh, I'm in on that. And I did everything I could to find people that understood more about church than I did. I remember I was in California. I'd driven out there for a man that had one of the most, at the time, one of the most flourishing churches in the country. And he said when he got ready to plant a church, he got out a map of the United States of America and looked for the places of highest population growth. And he said, I planted a church in the county with the most rapid population growth in the nation. And I'm sitting there thinking, I'm an idiot. I'm a part of a church in Murfreesboro, Tennessee. Well, no. This was 30 years ago. It was a different place. And it never occurred to me to be intentional. I just was trying to say yes to the Lord the best way I knew in the place he put me. There was nothing strategic about what I was doing other than trying to strategically follow the Lord, which I would tell you today is a really good plan. But at the time, in the light of all that information, I was going, I was on the low part of the crew. I didn't know God would make the place he planted me one of the fastest growing places in the nation. Amen. I got no credit for that. Who am I? The Lord will give you invitations, and if your answer is not, no. See, God doesn't need us to be big or famous or influential or to go viral. He needs us to humble ourselves and be obedient. My circumstances when I got planted in this place where the boats had been burned, I had very few other options. I was just going to do this, and if something nice came out of it, so be it. Who am I? I made a list of my responses. I don't feel prepared. I lack credibility. It's not my gift. I don't really have the skills that are needed for that. They're not intuitive to me. I don't want to. I don't want to do that. I didn't like preachers. When I was a kid and went to church, preachers wore long black robes and vestments. And they stood behind these enormous pulpits. I don't ever remember seeing a pastor in a church smile. And I remember thinking, if I got that job, I'd get fired in 72 hours. Because on my good days, I'm a smart aleck. I lack influence. Nobody really cared what I thought. I felt alone. There wasn't adequate support. I didn't have enough encouragement. The difficult people. All the things that Moses said, it felt like my life. And I suspect it feels like yours. God doesn't need us to be significant. He needs us to humble ourselves and be obedient. He'll bring the significance, remember? He'll exalt you if you'll humble yourself. So I just want to remind you as we close of what God says about his provision for us. I gave you some verses. You can meditate on these. They will encourage you and strengthen you. Give some time. Maybe even memorize one or two of them. 2 Peter 1. His divine power, God's divine power. This is the fisherman, remember? He's a fisherman. He's not a rabbi. He's not a theologian. He's a fisherman, not the highest rung on the social scale. Jesus recruited Peter. And by the time he's writing these lessons, he has traveled the Roman Empire. God used him to bring stability to the emerging church in Jerusalem. Peter stood with John in front of the Sanhedrin, the group that ordered Jesus' execution, and says, "You do whatever you need to. We will not stop telling the Jesus story." He's a transformed human being. It's not a part of the New Testament, but church tradition says Peter was crucified upside down at his request. He said he didn't deserve to die in the same way that his Lord had. 2 Peter, his divine power has given us everything we need for life and godliness. God, by his power, has given you everything you need for life and for godliness. Moses came from a dysfunctional family. He's a murderer. He's on the backside of the desert chasing goats. And God makes him into one of the most influential leaders in the history of humanity. And that same God has given you everything you need for life and godliness. Amen. Humble yourself and say, "God, I want to serve you. I want to serve you." Ephesians 2. God raised us up with Christ and seated us with him in the heavenly realms in Christ Jesus. I mean, I know you know me as a Tennessean, a hillbilly, a country kid. What you may not know is I've been seated with Jesus in the heavens. God knows your name. He's not ashamed to call you his own. Are you ashamed to tell people you belong to him? Humble yourself. Hebrews 12, consider him who endured such opposition from sinful men so that you won't grow weary. Because if you grow weary, you'll lose heart. You'll abandon the assignment. Consider Jesus. It wasn't easy for him. He humbled himself. And he became obedient even to death, even a humiliating death on a cross. But then it says God exalted him and gave him the name that's above every name, that in the name of Jesus, every knee will bow in heaven, on earth, and under the earth. And then Jesus called you. Who am I? Well, I don't know, but I'm somebody called by the King.
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4: It's a beautiful day today in New York City. We've got sunshine all day long for us. High temperature will top off around 78 degrees, so slightly warmer than yesterday. Overnight tonight, we see a few showers coming, especially early in the morning. We have a low of 64 tomorrow with a high of 78 again tomorrow afternoon. And there will be some more scattered showers and thunderstorms throughout the day. We've got stronger storms coming in on the day on Thursday. I'm StormGuides.live meteorologist Stephen.
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23: Pursuing God Moments with Pastor Donna Batiste. Today we look at the fruit of the Spirit that many Christians do not like to talk about, long-suffering. Most people in the pew prefer to hear how God will prosper us or defeat our enemies. But let me remind you this morning, suffering is part of the Christian walk. The Greek word makrotumia means long-suffering, the ability to endure with restraint, to wait before reacting, to be patient in all circumstances. This is a virtue every believer must develop as we lean on the Lord in prayer, asking Him to strengthen us and sustain us while we wait. You may be in a situation that requires patience with God until He answers the prayer. The Christian walk is not a sprint. It is a marathon, and long-suffering is the grace that helps to keep us running. Please remember that long-suffering is a fruit of the Spirit.
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24: You will have the ultimate victory. 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

0: Some believers have grown up thinking that the enemy is on the same level as God, but that's never been true. 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
1: We say Hannah in Hebrew, Hannah, Hannah. So it's very similar to Hannah, but we're just taking the H sound and giving it a guttural CH sound. So we're looking at Hannah's song. I really encourage you, if you did not hear the first message in this series, go back and listen to it. You can go to our website, you can find it on YouTube, but this is really important because I laid the theological foundation for how to interpret Hannah's mindset. Hannah was unable to conceive. And in chapter 1 of 1 Samuel, we read in verse number 6 that it was the Lord that had closed her womb. And so oftentimes in the church today, modern day Christians that don't have a grounding in the theology of the Old Testament think that everything that bad that happens, happens from Satan and God has nothing to do with it, and everything that good that happens, happens from God. And they're in no way able to understand oftentimes that some of the bad things that happen that they think are bad are actually part of God's plan, and that even though they seem bad in the temporal, ultimately there's an eternal purpose of God that's going on in which God is using the bad things, the things that we perceive as bad, for something good, and we could not enter into the higher good without the temporal bad things that happen, so that even what we perceive to be bad is oftentimes, beloved ones, a blessing.

Samuel opens up in chapter 1 with verse 6 with the writer of Scripture saying that it was the Lord that closed Hannah's womb. They were willing to say, you know what? God is involved in this. It's hard that Hannah's womb is closed. She's suffering a lot of pain. In fact, the book of 1 Samuel opens up with Hannah in the temple, weeping in her heart, talking to God, praying to God, begging God, asking God for a child, committing that she would dedicate the child to the Lord if he would open her womb. But she, once again, attributed everything that was going on in her life as part of God's sovereign reign over the host of heaven and the inhabitants of the earth. The scripture continues that the Lord heard her prayer, and it wasn't long after that until she did conceive, and she brought forth Samuel and dedicated him to the Lord, and he became one of the mightiest prophets that Israel ever saw. But the time that Hannah's womb was closed, although it was painful, it was a time of preparation, because Hannah was brought to a place in her life that she said, Lord, if you give me a child, I'm going to totally dedicate him to you. So let's not separate our conception of life in the sense that all the bad things that happen are from the devil and God has nothing to do with them. But let's, when bad things happen, say to the Lord, Lord, how am I to interpret this? What does this mean? How does this seemingly bad situation that I'm in right now or that I'm experiencing, how does this filter in to your purposes for my life? Isaiah 45, verse 5 and 7 says this, I am the Lord, and there is no other. Besides me, there is no God. The one forming light and creating darkness, causing well-being and creating calamity. The King James says evil. I am the Lord who does all these things. You see, beloved ones, His ways are above our ways, even as the heavens are higher than the earth. He has an eternal perspective. We can only see in the here and the now. The writers of Scripture understood that all of life had a purpose. For example, when the Israelites lost a battle, it wasn't just because the enemy overpowered them. There was something wrong. There was a lesson they needed to learn. Oftentimes it was because they had made allegiances with foreign nations, depending on the might of the flesh to win the battle, rather than just depending on the arm of the Lord. And so I'm just trying to bring you back to Hebraic mindset. God is sovereign. He is God, and there is no other. No matter what we're walking through in life, like Hannah, let's look to the Lord and get His mindset on it. Let's not just blame it on the devil. But let's recognize that even beyond that, even if the devil is involved, he can only be involved if God allows him, just like Jesus said to Pilate, when Jesus said to Pilate, you would have no power over me unless it were given to you from above. So in our life, nothing can happen unless God allows it. The scripture says, not a sparrow falls to the ground apart from the Father. So we always need to be looking to God alone, rather than having this dualistic mindset about the devil being over here, God being over here, and that the two processes of what the actions are never can meet. Sometimes God will allow Satan to do something because God has a higher purpose in mind, just like in the life of the Apostle Paul, where Paul said there was a messenger of Satan, Paul said, that was given to him, that was given to Paul to torment him in his flesh, in his body. And Paul prayed to the Lord, Lord, take it away. Take it away. Lord, take away this pain, this torment, this messenger of Satan, this thorn in the flesh from the enemy. And Paul said that it was revealed to him that God was the one that sent this thorn in the flesh, this messenger of Satan, to keep Paul from exalting himself because of the abundance of the revelation that Paul had received. You see, the natural tendency of the flesh is that when we receive such revelation, our natural disposition is to get puffed up. But to keep Paul from getting puffed up, to protect him, God sent this messenger of Satan. Notice how the two are working. God is sovereign.

0: govern, but God is using Satan for his own purpose. Satan just is taking glee in the fact that he's causing torment to Paul, but God's got a higher purpose in it, and God's purpose is for good. So this messenger of Satan comes to keep Paul from exalting himself. Paul shall praise to the Lord. Lord, take this away. Finally, God says, no, Paul. My power will be perfected in your weakness, and my strength will be sufficient for you. Then Paul goes on, he says, therefore, I'd rather boast in my weakness, because in my weakness, his strength is being perfected. So do you see, beloved one, what I'm wanting to impart to your soul right now? Don't have this dualistic mindset of, oh, the devil did this. No, let's whatever happens to us in life. I'm not saying the devil never does anything, but whatever happens, let's say, Lord, what are you saying in this? What's your mind in all this? Because I know that you cause all things to work together for good.
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0: And so back to our text, the song of Hannah, or the song of Hannah. We started out in chapter 1, verse 6, that her womb was closed. And the author of the text says that the Lord had closed her womb. And then after going to the temple and praying and saying, Lord, if you open my womb, Hannah said to the Lord, I'll dedicate my child to you. And sure enough, the Lord opens her womb. She conceives the prophet Samuel. After she had weaned him, she brought him to the temple. And that's where we pick up now in chapter 2, which is the point of our series here, the Song of Hannah, or Hannah. Verse 1, then Hannah prayed and said, my heart exalts in the Lord. My horn is exalted in Yahweh, the Lord. My mouth speaks boldly against my enemies, because I rejoice in your salvation. You see, what the devil meant for evil, God used for good. In other words, the devil might have an assignment against us. She said, because I rejoice now against my enemy. She might have understood that it was the enemy at work that was keeping her womb closed, but now she understood that what he meant for evil, God meant for good. He was ultimately involved in all of it, and now she had victory over her enemy. So she said, my mouth speaks boldly against my enemies because I rejoice in your salvation. Did you know, beloved one, that Yeshua promised you that as you continue to cling to him, as you continue to make him your God and Savior, he's going to bring you to a place where you will exalt over your enemies, over all those that accused you, over every spirit that's condemned you, over everybody that's laughed at you. You will have the last laugh in Messiah Yeshua. Notice what Hannah says. My mouth speaks boldly against my enemies. Jesus said, I will cause those that accused you to bow down and to know that I have loved you in the book of Revelation. So I want you to know, you're going to do what Hannah did as you continue to put Yeshua first in your life. You're going to come to a place in your life where every accusing voice that has been brought against you, you will condemn. This is the word of the Lord and his story written over your life. You will have the ultimate victory. You will have the last laugh. Hold on, be strong, because God is going to bring you to a victorious conclusion in your life. You may lose some battles, beloved child of God, but you will win the war. It looked like Jesus had lost when he was on the cross and they were laughing at him and mocking him and spitting on him when they thrust the spear in his side. It might have looked like they had the last laugh. But Yeshua rose from the dead. And now he sits at the right hand of God. Every knee will bow, every tongue confess that Yeshua HaMashiach is Lord to the glory of God the Father. And beloved, the same thing's going to happen in your life. Every mouth that has accused you in judgment, you will condemn, and you continue to live for Jesus unto the very end. Baruch Hashem, blessed be the name of the Lord. Victory is over your life. Hannah continues in verse number 2. There is no one holy like Yahweh. Indeed, she continues, there is no one besides you, nor is there any rock like our God. Notice again her filter. There is no one besides you, she said. This is what I've been trying to hammer. We have to interpret life only through the filter of the fact that there is one sovereign God. And even when bad things happen, we have to ask God, what are you saying to me in this? What can I learn from this? How can I respond to this? How can I put my foot down over this? How can I handle this so that it will be used for good in my life? Because at the end of the day, there's only one God. Every knee will bow and every tongue confess that Yeshua HaMashiach is Lord. And so Hannah interpreted both the hard times in her life and the good times in her life through the fact that there was only one sovereign. There is no one like you. There is no one besides you. Nor is there any rock like our God. Let's continue in verse number 3. Boast no more so very proudly. Do not let arrogance come out of your mouth. For the Lord is God. Yahweh is God. He is Elohim. The Lord is the God of knowledge, and with him, actions are weighed. Notice the first point she's making here. Boast no more so very proudly, for the Lord, Yahweh, alone is God. You know, today when I look at secular television, everything is me, me, me, me, me. Look at me, look at me, look at this, look at this, look at this cute little gesture. Look at this dance move. Look at this style. Notice it's all focused on the exaltation and the pushing forth of me. But Hannah had a revelation of the Holy One, and her response in this revelation was, there's no one holy like the Lord. Indeed, there's no one beside you. Boast no more so very proudly. I wonder how many, when the whole world is standing before Yahweh, naked and transparent in his power, in the revelation of his glory, I wonder how many will be acting before him like they do now. I wonder how many will have the same personality that they have right now. No, it'll be completely, absolutely, radically changed. Because you know what the best response is to have before God, first of all? Silence. Just to be silent before him. That's what Job did when God finally brought Job into the fullness of revelation. Job was trying to interpret what had happened in his life, the bad things that had happened. He started speaking about this and that. All the counselors of his started giving him advice. Finally, when God showed up, you know what their response was? Silence. So I want you to ask yourself for a second. Is the way that you act, is your personality, is it exalting self? Is it proud? Is it like, look at me, look at me, look at me? You know, with the cutesy moves that everybody has today and the fancy gestures and the eye movements and the face movements, the expressions. How are you going to feel when you stand before the Lord? Will that type of personification of your essence, of who you are, be holy and acceptable and clear and cleansed? I mean, is what you're doing now, is it going to be able to stand before the Lord in the fullness of his glory and power? And if the way that you behave now, or if that which you're receiving into your life, the shows that you're watching on television, the types of personalities and the types of energy that you're receiving, which is centered in the me, in the individual sense of exalting self and pride, if what you're doing now and what you're receiving now will not be able to hold up when you stand before God in the day of His power, what that says is we have to change what we're doing now so that what we're doing now will stand in His power as if it was the day of God's power. And in essence, what I'm saying to you, beloved, is we need to repent. Hannah realized that all proudness needs to be abased because there's only one that's holy. He's God in heaven above, on the earth beneath. Whether her womb was opened or closed, she had to give honor to the Lord and filter all her life through Him and walk before Him with a sense of His holiness, a sense of His beauty, and a sense of His glory. So I want to challenge you and I today, beloved one, let's lead a life that reflects something similar to the spirit and disposition of Hannah. God is holy, and He's calling you and I to be holy. Now is the day of salvation. If today you're hearing His voice, repent and change your life. Beloved, when I examine myself under the light of God's Spirit, I'm challenged by the life of Abraham. Abraham entered into the fullness of God's blessing by surrendering Isaac, whom the scriptures call his only son. What a total act of surrender and sacrifice. What that teaches me is if I'm going to enter into the fullness of what God has for me, I also need to live a surrendered lifestyle. The rubber meets the road oftentimes in this area with our finances. Many of God's children are not fully surrendered to Him in the area of their finances. Beloved, let's trust Him. Let's honor Him. And let's give Him what is due from the first fruits of our wealth.
1: 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And I want you to know, when you support this ministry, you're helping real people hear God's word in a way that speaks to their hearts. And if this ministry has encouraged you in that way, I want to ask you, would you prayerfully consider giving today? Maybe you've never given before. Maybe this is the time. Just ask God and then follow His leading. Now let's wrap up today's message with God's sacred and special blessing. Rabbi?
0: In the Old Testament book of Numbers, we find a blessing God speaks over His children through Moses and Aaron. It carries the idea of favor and expression. Open your heart to the Spirit and the Word today and receive Father's goodness into your life with confidence. The Lord bless you and keep you. The Lord make His face shine on you and be gracious to you. The Lord lift you up with His countenance. And the Lord give you, beloved one, His peace. And now in Hebrew.

0: God bless you, and shalom.
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9: Fathers, you have a great, great big job to do. To love your wife. Not to be playing around with somebody else's wife or some young girl. It's really important that when you come home, you're a real husband, you're a real father. And that you stand for righteousness and that you seek ye first the kingdom of God and His righteousness, and all these things will be added unto you.

0: Welcome to Somebody Loves You Radio, the Bible teaching ministry of Roel Reese in Diamond Bar, California. Today, as we continue our series for Christian fathers, we're glad you've joined us to explore what it takes to be a strong spiritual leader for your children. It's true that life is demanding, and it's easy to let your personal devotion slide in favor of mindless downtime, but Roel will urge us to consistently read God's Word. In 1 Samuel chapter 3, beginning in verse 11, here's Roel Reese.
1: One of the things that God has really been speaking to my heart about is that we really not only need a godly nation, but we need godly men in order to have a godly nation. And one of the things about the Old Testament, when you go back into the Old Testament, there are so many stories concerning fathers. As God began with Adam, and then he went to Abraham and Isaac and Jacob and Moses and so on and on and on to the whole Old Testament into the New Testament, starting with Peter, James, John, and the rest of them. And I think it's of importance that if we are going to continue to see the church in a godly way, and we're going to continue to see a godly and great nation, then we need godly fathers. The title of my message this morning is Godly Fathers Wanted in the Last Days. In the story of 1 Samuel chapter 3, let me go back just a little bit to give you historical background. The people of God already had come out of Egypt, and they were on their way on a 40-day journey to the Promised Land. They had failed by rejecting God and being disobedient to God. So it took them 40 years to get out of the wilderness area into the crossing of the Jordan River into the Promised Land with Joshua. Once Joshua came to the end of his life in serving God fully, completely, at the age of 80-some years old, he gathered his family together and his sons and daughters, and he gathered the nation of Israel together, and he said, "Choose you this day who you're going to serve." Joshua was a godly father over his own children and over the nation of Israel. As you turn the pages of chapter 24 of the book of Joshua, you come where it says, "And then after that generation died, there arose another generation that did not know the Lord, but they worshiped Ashtaroth and all of the gods of the land." You begin to see a decline in the worship of God. And then as you're moving through the book of Judges, you come to the book of Ruth, which God is pretty smart in putting Ruth before 1 Samuel. Because in the book of Ruth, it is a bridge between apostasy and God's exhortation as God is looking for a man to lead the nation. But there was no such a man. When you turn to the book of 1 Samuel, you have a woman that is married to a man by the name of Eliakim. He already has a wife. This is his second wife. And the first wife of Eliakim was blessed by God of having children and being fruitful. And yet for the other woman that was married to Eliakim was a woman that could not have children. She was barren. She was really frustrated. She didn't know what to do. And then all of a sudden, in 1 Samuel chapter 1, she is on her way to the house of the Lord yearly. They would go down to Shiloh to worship the Lord on the Passover, and then, of course, first fruits and tabernacles. And as they were on their way to worship God, they were in the house of the Lord, and Hannah happened to go outside of the house of the Lord in the courtyard, and she was literally speaking in a small, still voice within her, and the priest Eli was behind her, thinking that she was drunk. And as he found out that she wasn't drunk, she said, "Eli, the reason that I'm out here and I'm praying to the Lord is because I've been a barren woman, and a barren woman in Israel was a curse before God, not to have children. And I've been begging God to give me a child." The Lord spoke to the priest and said, by this time next year, you will have a child. They went home after worshiping God. A year later, Samuel was born. What's interesting about Samuel, Samuel's name means in Hebrew, asked of God. She prayed and she asked and God answered her prayer. A lot of times, even today, if a woman can't have a child or even if they can't have children, a lot of times we idolize our children. And we idolize our grandchildren. And there are also neglects in the home for children, where parents are frustrated and hate their children. It's really important that we look at the scripture and what God says in the Word of God, because as Hannah had this baby and she weaned him for about 6 months, after he was weaned, a year later, she took that son that God gave to her and took him down to the temple and dropped him off for the rest of his life to be in the house of the Lord. As Samuel is in the house of the Lord, we see that his mother is not really worshiping her son, but she really is interested in what God intends to do. It was a time where God needed a man, and she became the woman that gave up that man for the Lord. As Samuel began to grow, he was at the age of 12 years old when in the Jewish culture they would become men. And he was in the house of the Lord in chapter 3 and he was sweeping the courtyard. And all of a sudden throughout the day as he was cleaning and kind of walking around the house of the Lord, it came time to go to bed and lights were going out. Then he went to his bed. And there lying upon his bed, all of a sudden he heard a small, still voice say, Samuel. And he thought that Eli the priest was calling upon him. So he got up, as any child would, and he went over to Eli and said, sir, did you call me? He said, no, I didn't call you. It's time to go to sleep, Samuel. You're hearing things. So he went back to bed. As he lay there, he began to go into a sound sleep. The voice came again a second time. And he got up and he went over to Eli. And Eli was already in his sleep, woke him up and said, excuse me, sir, did you call me? No, Samuel, I never called you. Go to bed. He went back to bed the third time. He went to sleep almost and the voice came one more time. He got up and he went over to Eli. Are you sure you're not calling me? No, go back to bed and sleep. No, Eli said this, Samuel, the next time you hear the voice, say, here I am, speak, Lord. Eli recognized something supernatural. What's amazing about the story, number one, is Eli was not a spiritual man. He was the priest. He neglected his house. He neglected the house of God. And now for the first time in a long, long time, he gets discernment and he says to Samuel, go back and the next time say, Lord, here I am, speak. As he went back to bed and he lay down and he started to go to sleep, the voice came again and said, Samuel, he said, Lord, speak to me. Your servant heareth. And the Lord came to Samuel and he spoke to him and he gave him a message. He got up the next morning and Eli was waiting outside and he wanted to wait. To Eli was waiting for Samuel to come. And Eli, as he saw Samuel in the courtyard, he said, hey, Samuel, what did the Lord tell you last night? Tell me. If you don't tell me the truth, may God curse you. He says, okay, I'm going to tell you what God told me. God told me last night that he's going to judge your house and he's going to kill your two sons. What? You got to be kidding me. He's going to kill my two sons? Yes. He's going to kill your two sons, number one, because you've been a poor disciplinarian father. You don't bring discipline to your house. You don't teach your children the word of God. As his sons went out to the battle to fight against the Philistines, The Philistines came and they killed both of Eli's sons. A runner came back and said, "Eli, Eli, Eli, you're not going to believe what happened. Both of your sons are dead." It didn't bother him, but when he heard the third thing, it bothered him. He said, and the actual Ark of the Covenant was taken by the Philistines. And Eli, being a heavy man, he fell backwards, broke his neck, and he died. It was a done deal. God got his man. It's really important that we understand that these things are written for our examples. God means what he says, and he will judge. God always gives a space of time for people to repent and to really come to contrition in their hearts.
0: 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Let's continue now with the conclusion of our study, Godly Fathers Wanted in the Last Days.
1: And I think that today, as we look at the story of 1 Samuel chapter 3, verses 11 through 18, let me read it to you, what it says again. Then the Lord said to Samuel, "Behold, I will do something in Israel at which both ears of everyone who hears it will tingle. In that day I will perform against Eli all that I have spoken concerning his house from the beginning to end. For I have told him that I will judge his house forever for the iniquity, the sin which he knows, because his sons made themselves vile and he did not discipline them."
2: Wow.
1: Did not restrain them. "And therefore I have sworn to the house of Eli that the iniquity of Eli's house shall not be atoned for by sacrifices or offerings forever." So Samuel lay down until the morning, opened the doors of the house of the Lord, and Samuel was afraid to tell Eli the vision. And Eli called Samuel and said, "Samuel, my son." He answered, "Here am I." And he said, "What is the word of the Lord that he spoke to you? Please do not hide it from me. God do so to you, and more also, if you hide anything from me and all the things that he said to you." And then Samuel told him everything and did not hide anything from him. And he said, "It is the Lord. Let him do whatever seems good to him." I think it's really important for fathers to relate to the story before us this morning. If you're not the leader and the head of your home, something is wrong. All the way through the Proverbs, especially chapter 5, 6, 7, 8. The Proverbs speaks Solomon having great experience as a father having sons. Speaking and giving instruction as a father to his children concerning women, concerning temptation, concerning being not lazy and working. And how to treat people, and how to treat your mother, and how to treat your father. But the father and mother have to be the example in the home to their children. And I wonder how many today here are not spiritual leaders in their homes. You say, "Well, what do you mean by that?" Well, what I mean by that is you take the headship of your home, which means you start in the morning with prayer and the word of God. And when you go to work in the day, you have integrity. You don't play around with women. You don't steal from your employer. You don't waste time. You do what's right and godly. It's really important to understand that there are going to be difficulties and there are going to be times of trouble. And the only way to maintain a marriage, the only way to maintain a family life, and even to maintain your job in the world, is to know God intimately. To have the mind of Christ Jesus. So when the problem comes, he gives you the solution to your problems through the word of God. How sad it is to see so many parents failing in the role that God has given to them. God says in His Word that the father is to be the head of his family in Exodus 6:14. He's to be the head of what? Of the wife. The reason that women take the headship is because there are wimpy, wimpy men. And women lose respect for wimpy men. So they got to take the charge. But if you take the headship, and you're a real man of God, and you're not abusing or misusing your power as a father, then your children and your wife will bless you, and they'll love you, and they'll respect you. Otherwise, there is no respect. A father also must love his wife as Christ loved the church and gave himself for it. Your kids are watching. A father has to be the supervisor of religious observances. Christmas, Thanksgiving, Easter, and every single Sunday and every single day. Time spent with God in worship, coming home from work, not turning on the television and sitting there, but communicating. What did you do today? What's going on today? Sitting down as a family and worshiping as a family. And having a godly home. Supervising what your kids are watching in the internet. You're the parent. They're not. They're the children. When they're 18 years old and leave your house, they can do whatever they want to do. They're adults. But God has loaned you those children for 18 years to build character in them, godly character. For you to be that example, fathers. Christ is the model to the church. He is the Son, the true Son of God. He's the one that set up the Word of God so that we can not only learn, but we can study and become godly men among an ungodly nation. Remember what Paul said in Ephesians 6:4? He says, "And you fathers, do not provoke your children to wrath, but bring them up in the training and admonition of the Lord." Training them. I mean, spending time with them. Teaching them God's word, the stories of the old and the new. All of the situations in the Bible. In the book of Deuteronomy 6:4, he says, "Hear, O Israel, the Lord God, the Lord is one. You shall love the Lord your God with all your heart, with all your soul, with all your strength. And these words which I command you today shall be in your heart. You shall teach them diligently to your children and shall talk of them when you're sitting in your house." Number one. Number two, you shall talk to them when you sit down in the house, when you walk by the way, when you lie down, when you get up. You shall bind them as a sign in your hand, and then you shall put them as frontlets between your eyes, and you shall write them on the doorposts of your house and on your gates. There should be scripture all over the house. When they go to the bathroom, when they go to the kitchen, when they go into their bedrooms, the scriptures are there. Why? To what? To remind them who God is, who rules. Why? They'll do the same thing to their children. Because they're being brought up in the ways of the Lord. Many times parents are expecting the church to take care of their children, but God has called you to take care of your own children. You're the primary factor, not the church. When they come here to go to Sunday school, they already should have the foundations of the faith. Because you fathers have taken the time to teach your children. So important today in the days that we're living in today. These are evil, evil days, I'm telling you, like never before. And the Lord is coming soon. God established the model in Genesis 2:18 all the way down through verse 25 with Adam and Eve. And yet today we have an agenda with the homosexual community and with the lesbian community where they're trying to change your children that, hey, the Bible doesn't speak against homosexuality and against lesbianism. It's just natural. No, you're not born like that. You make choices. So important. kids are confused today. It's really important that we understand what God says in His Word. When Paul speaking to Timothy as a spiritual father, because Timothy was brought up not by his dad, he was a Greek. His grandmother and his mother gave him the Word of God. And Paul took him along as a father, spiritual father, and brought him along and made him a spiritual man. He says in 1 Timothy 4:11, these things command Timothy and teach. Let no one despise your youth. Be an example to the believers in word, in conduct, in the way you live, in love, in spirit, in faith, in purity. He says, until I come, give attention to reading the Bible, exhortation, doctrine. Do not neglect the gift that is in you, which was given to you by prophecy in the laying of hands in the eldership. Meditate on these things. Give yourself entirely to them, that your progress may be evident to all. Take heed to yourself and to the doctrine. Continue in them, for in doing this, you will save both yourself and those who are listening to you, your friends. You'll see the example. Why? Because your parents are teaching you.
0: 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Everyone keeps us sharing the good news of Jesus with the world. Next time, we'll continue our focus on Christian fatherhood, and we hope you'll join us. You'll get encouragement to stay transparent with your kids, setting a consistent example of integrity and faith. Here's Raul with a final word.
1: Fathers, you have a great, great big job to do. You're responsible, not the church. It's your job to love your wife, not to be playing around with somebody else's wife or some young girl. It's real important that when you come home, you're a real husband, you're a real father, and that you stand for righteousness, and that you seek ye first the kingdom of God and His righteousness, and all these things will be added unto you. It's really important that we keep to the Word of God, especially in these last days where we're heading. That things are trying to change not only the Constitution of the United States, they're trying to change the Word of God. But the Word of God remains and abides forever. It is the truth. I would encourage you, and I would exhort every father here today to take heed and listen to what the Holy Spirit is saying to you today. And that you would make a choice today to change your heart, to change your life. And if you've been blowing it, you can start this very day a brand new life in Jesus Christ. And you can go home today and apologize and repent before God and before your family and let them know that you have failed, but for me and my house now, we're going to serve the Lord.
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9: Pursuing God Moments with Pastor Donna Batiste. Today we look at the fruit of the Spirit that many Christians do not like to talk about, long-suffering. Most people in the pew prefer to hear how God will prosper us or defeat our enemies. But let me remind you this morning, suffering is part of the Christian walk. The Greek word makrotumia means long-suffering, the ability to endure with restraint, to wait before reacting, to be patient in all circumstances. This is a virtue every believer must develop as we lean on the Lord in prayer, asking Him to strengthen us and sustain us while we wait. You may be in a situation that requires patience with God until He answers the prayer. The Christian walk is not a sprint. It is a marathon, and long-suffering is the grace that helps to keep us running. Please remember that long-suffering is a fruit of the Spirit.
10: Sing your praise to the Lord. Come on, everybody, stand up and sing one more. Hallelujah to the sea.
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11: Hi, I'm Robert Jeffress. 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
12: Admittedly, we're not suffering like Christians in the Middle East yet, but the groundwork is being laid for that to happen. There is a moral revolution occurring in our country that is proceeding at warp speed. And with that moral revolution will come a cultural revulsion and rejection of Christians and what they believe.
13: Welcome to Pathway to Victory with author and pastor Dr. Robert Jeffress. For over 2,000 years, Christians have faced religious persecution. But Jesus predicted that there would be a drastic increase in violence and oppression before His return. Could we be witnessing these signs? Today on Pathway to Victory, Dr. Robert Jeffress examines the intense persecution Christians are facing around the world in light of biblical prophecy. But first, Let's take a moment to hear some important ministry updates.
11: Thanks, David, and welcome again to Pathway to Victory. Do you ever watch the evening news and feel as I do? Sometimes I look over at Amy and say, wow, those folks really don't like us, do they? Truth is, as Christians, we have a target on our backs. Well, in a moment, I'm going to share a message that's called Christians in the Crosshairs, in which I give biblical direction on how to live under persecution. But first, I'm offering a creative means for counteracting the persecution you and I feel sometimes. I can think of no better way to respond to our adversaries than by sharing the truth of the Bible that made our nation great. And that's what inspired the In God We Trust matching challenge that's active right now. Friends of Pathway to Victory have set aside $1.5 million to multiply our impact around the world. Every dollar you're able to give before the deadline on July 5th is automatically doubled in size and impact. Now's the time to invest in Pathway to Victory, a trusted fountainhead of truth for 30 years. And when you give today, I'm prepared to send several thank you resources to your home. And each one provides the powerful reminder that our Christian faith has always been at the heart of this great nation. We'll give more details later in today's program. But right now, let's continue the message we started yesterday. Jesus warned Christians when he said, "In this world, you will have tribulation, but take courage. I have overcome the world." I've titled today's message, Christians in the Crosshairs.
12: The Bible says we know that in the beginning there was persecution against believers. We've seen that persecution right now is the norm around the world, the greatest level it's been in history. We also know that in the future there is going to be a worldwide persecution of Christians. There's no guarantee of exemption from persecution. There is every guarantee of it, and we need to be prepared for it. Well, what should we be doing in order to prepare for this coming persecution? I want you to turn in your Bibles to 1 Peter chapter 4. Most scholars believe that Peter wrote this letter while Nero was the emperor of Rome. Christians were sporadically being targeted, but the worldwide ban had not yet begun. In many ways, the situation then mirrors our situation here in America. People aren't being beheaded yet in America for their faith. They're not going to prison yet, but things are starting to heat up. That's the direction things are going. And so Peter has a strong word for us today as well. Look at verses 12 and 13. He says, "Beloved, do not be surprised at the fiery ordeal among you, which comes upon you for your testing, as though some strange thing were happening to you." I want you to look at that phrase, "don't be surprised." Ladies and gentlemen, being a Christian doesn't eliminate problems. In many ways, it creates new problems you would never have if you weren't a Christian, at least in the short term. Now, in the end, it all works out, and Christ rewards us. But in the short time, there is a price to pay for being a Christian. Don't think of it as unusual. Look at 1 Peter chapter 2. Turn back two chapters to verses 21 and 23. If we're following Christ, we're going to have the same experience that Christ experienced. And what was that experience? Look at verse 21. "For you have been called for this purpose." What purpose? "For suffering. Since Christ also suffered for you, leaving you an example for you to follow in his steps." And who was this Christ? Look at verse 22. "Who committed no sin, nor was any deceit found in his mouth." That is, he suffered for no reason. He did nothing that merited his suffering. Jesus was treated unfairly. The call to be a Christian is the call to suffer for Christ. In my book, Countdown to the Apocalypse, I tell the true story of a man named Mathu, a father who lived in Indonesia. After jihad militiamen attacked his village in Indonesia, the Christians in that village escaped into the surrounding jungle. Mathu, the father of this family, had led his family deep into the jungle to escape the jihadist. After two exhausting days of running in the jungle, Mathu's

come and die. Admittedly, we're not suffering like Christians in the Middle East yet, but the groundwork is being laid for that to happen in our own country. And let me tell you exactly how it is going to happen. Right now, there is a moral revolution occurring in our country that is proceeding at warp speed. And with that moral revolution will come a cultural revulsion and rejection of Christians and what they believe. And that is what we're happening right now. We are having a moral revolution that will lead to the marginalization and ultimately the criminalization of Christianity. My friend Al Mohler has a three-stage process of how a moral revolution occurs in a culture. And I want you to write down these three stages. Stage one, what was condemned is now celebrated. Stage two, what was celebrated is now condemned. And stage three, those refusing to celebrate are condemned. And once that revolution is complete, what happens is the marginalization of Christians. The Germans did not take the Jews to the crematorium immediately. If they had tried to do that and exterminate the Jews immediately, the German people would have risen up and objected. No, they were too smart to do that. Instead, they first of all marginalized the Jews in the culture. They made the Jewish people objects of disdain, contempt, hatred. Well, they're different than we are. They're hurting our society. And only after they had marginalized the Jewish people, then were they able to take away their rights, even their right to live in the final solution. That is what is happening with Christianity. Right now, there is an effort to marginalize Christians. Those Christians are backwards in their thinking. They're bigoted. They're not good for society. And once they have marginalized Christians, then it leads to the criminalization of Christians. And you see that, especially in what is happening around this debate over homosexual marriage. I want you to think about that three-stage process I just gave you. First of all, it begins when what was condemned is now celebrated. Do you realize that homosexual marriage has not been with us for thousands of years or hundreds of years? It didn't even appear on the scene until 2001 in the Netherlands. That was the first place it was ever heard of. Until then, it was routinely condemned. This is a new phenomenon. Everybody understood that marriage was between a man and a woman, not just evangelical Christians, but Jews and Muslims. Not only conservatives, but liberals. Do you realize up until a couple of years ago, Barack Obama and Hillary Clinton opposed homosexual marriage. They said, oh no, that is between a man and a woman. And yet suddenly, overnight, what was condemned is now celebrated. Step number two, what is being celebrated right now was once condemned. What was celebrated is now condemned. The idea that marriage is between a man and a woman, why? That idea is being condemned routinely. And you see that everywhere. Anybody who stands up for the belief that marriage should be reserved for a man and a woman, they are marginalized as homophobes, bigots, and hate mongers. You see that going on right now as state after state is trying to attempt to protect the religious freedoms of Christians by passing these religious freedom bills that simply say people ought to be able to hold onto the traditional view of marriage without being ostracized, without losing their businesses, without losing their livelihoods. And you know what's happening? Those bills are being defeated in state after state. Right now, there is a religious freedom bill here in Texas that is stuck in the Senate right now. And they won't vote it out of the Senate. I've written a letter to the Senate. I've written a letter to the Congress. Other has as well. And they won't let it out. It's simply a bill that protects religious freedom. And you know why it won't be voted out? You know why these bills are being defeated? If you read the Dallas Morning News this week, you know the reason. On the front page of the business section, there was a spokesman, the CEO of the Texas Business Association. And he said, we can't have these kind of bills, religious freedoms bills, because if we pass these bills, they will be seen as being anti-gay.

0: and no businesses will move to our state. We can't have these kind of bills because they hurt the bottom line. Let me say this as clearly as I can. The single greatest threat to Christian liberty in America today is not ISIS, it's the Chamber of Commerce. It is big business that worships the almighty dollar. They're the ones that are coming after Christians, and we've got to say enough is enough. You know that argument? It's bad for business. That argument is 2,000 years old. The business leaders in the city of Ephesus, remember them? They rose up against the teaching of the apostles because it was hurting their business of making idols. You're seeing the same thing happen in our culture today. What was condemned is now celebrated. What was celebrated is now condemned. And the third stage, those refusing to celebrate are condemned. If you don't join in the celebration of homosexual marriage, you're a marked person. You're going to be condemned. You're going to have your business taken away from you. We saw that with the Sweet Cakes Bakery in Oregon that was put out of business. Did they lose their lives? No, but they lost their livelihood because of their failure to celebrate a gay marriage. And that is going to happen more and more and more. And it's not going to be just against businesses. It's going to be against the church as well. In just a few weeks, the Supreme Court is going to issue its decision on gay marriage, whether or not it's a constitutional right and becomes the law of the land. I think we ought to pray for these Supreme Court justices that they would listen to the voice of God on this matter. And maybe God will intervene. If I were predicting, I would say they are going to make gay marriage the law of the land in just a few weeks. The Supreme Court, they're not people of courage. They never have been. They don't try to set trends. They put their finger in the air and see which way society is going, and they follow those trends. And make no mistake about it, the trend is toward homosexual marriage. For the first time ever, the majority of Americans believe it should be the law of the land. So I think they're going to do it. And if they do it don't do it this year, I think they will do it again next year. But it is going to happen. Now listen, once gay marriage becomes a constitutional right, then anyone opposing gay marriage is going to be guilty of a civil rights violation. And you're going to see lawsuits like you can't believe coming against Christian businesses and individuals who refuse to join in the celebration of homosexual marriage. Don't buy into this idea, oh, if we just let them marry, they'll leave us alone. You know, we just got to give them their right. No, they're going to silence any opposition to what they are doing. And they are coming after us. They're coming after not only the Sweet Cakes Bakery, but they're coming after churches like the First Baptist Church of Dallas as well. You know how I know that? A few weeks ago, before the Supreme Court heard their oral arguments on April 28th on this case, on the Sunday before that Tuesday, I was sitting here in church and I got a note from Fox News. And they said, could you send us a one-page analysis of what's coming up Tuesday and your thoughts about it? And so as I was thinking about that argument case, I remembered, I don't know why I remembered it, but I remembered a Supreme Court case back in 1983 in which the Supreme Court said the IRS could revoke the tax-exempt status of a religious organization for engaging in discrimination. It was an 8-1 decision. And it went on to say in that decision that the eradication of discrimination is so important that even if it tramples on individual rights, that's the more important interest, to eradicate discrimination. Now, the religious organization happened to be Bob Jones University. And the kind of discrimination was racial discrimination. Now, I think we all agree there should not be racial discrimination. I think we'd agree you ought to take away the tax-exempt status of somebody that engages in racial discrimination. But do you see what's happening here? If gay marriage suddenly becomes a constitutional right, if personal sexual behavior becomes equated with a person's race, it becomes a civil right, then anyone, including a church that refuses to celebrate, that refuses to perform homosexual marriages, they are going to face government sanctions. The government has no choice But to come after churches that engage in this kind of discrimination, I hear people say, well, the government will carve out a special regulation for churches. Do you really believe that? Do you believe the Supreme Court says, it's okay for churches to discriminate? It's not going to happen. They are coming after the tax exempt. So anyway, I sent all that to Fox. On Tuesday, they had the hearings. And Justice Alito was talking to the Obama representative, the Solicitor General, who was arguing for gay marriage. He said, no, wait a minute. Couldn't you end up coming after churches, religious organizations, if we make this ruling in favor of gay marriage? He wouldn't answer the question. He dodged it. And so Alito came back and he said, and he cited that same case I did in 1983. Why we took it away for racial discrimination? Why wouldn't we take it away for sexual discrimination? And finally, he wouldn't let him go on the issue. And finally, the Obama lawyer conceded, yes, religious institutions could become targets. Ladies and gentlemen, it's going to happen. This church is going to be targeted if we stand on God's word. And I want to say this without equivocation. If the Supreme Court of the United States makes gay marriage the law of the land, neither I nor this church will honor the decision of the Supreme Court. We will defy the court. And you say, wait a minute. Wait a minute. You're going to defy the highest authority in the land? Ladies and gentlemen, those nine justices in black robes are not the highest authority in the land. The judge of all the universe has already spoken out on this issue. He said marriage is between a man and a woman, and there is no appealing that decision. And by the way, what is happening in that particular circumstance is just one of many examples of the suffering and the persecution that is beginning against Christians in this country as well. I list a number of those cases in my book. Let me just mention several to you. In New Mexico, Christian photographers were sued by two lesbians under the state's sexual orientation law after declining to photograph the lesbians' commitment ceremony. In Fort Lauderdale, Florida, a teacher at Park Lakes Elementary School sternly ordered a fifth grader to stop reading his Bible during free reading time. She told him, "Put that Bible on my desk." The teacher then left a voicemail for the boy's father telling him that those books were not allowed in her classroom. A colonel's column was removed from an Air Force National Guard newsletter because the writer violated military policy by including references to Jesus Christ. Two ministers in Ohio who owned the Hitching Post Wedding Chapel were told they had to either perform same-sex weddings or face jail time and up to a $1,000 fine. An Arkansas middle school banned a Christian student from wearing a t-shirt saying, "Virginity rocks." On the back it reads, "I'm loving my husband and I haven't even met him." The school banned the t-shirt because it might lead to uncomfortable conversations about sex. One can only imagine the t-shirts that were allowed in that school. A Christian t-shirt maker in Kentucky was targeted by the Lexington Fayette Urban County Human Rights Commission for refusing to print gay pride designs for a local homosexual group. And on and on and on it goes. It's just beginning. And we shouldn't be surprised. Remember, they crucified Jesus. Why should those who follow Jesus expect any less? And yet with this coming persecution comes a tremendous opportunity for the people of God. Do you remember Paul's words in Philippians 2 verses 15 and 16? He was writing to a culture that was even more decadent than ours. Remember what he said? In the midst of this crooked and perverse generation in whom you appear as lights in the world, holding fast the word of life, so in the day of Christ, I may have cause to glory because I did not run in vain or toil in vain. He said, Philippians, it's getting dark out there. But remember this, the darker the background, the brighter the light. As this world, ladies and gentlemen, becomes darker and darker, the light of the gospel shines even more brightly. And that's why it is imperative that we take advantage of that light. Jesus said in John 9:4, "Work while it is still day, for the night comes when no man can work. Yes, the darkness of the world provides a great opportunity to share the hope of Jesus Christ. And never forget this, the night is always the very darkest, just before the dawn of Christ appearing.
1: This growing persecution is one of the many reasons Pathway to Victory exists, because the darker our culture becomes, the brighter the light can shine. Earlier in my message, you heard me talk about the forthcoming Supreme Court ruling on same-sex marriage. 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Obviously, Christians lost that battle, and the world has grown darker since. It's one more reminder that broadcasting the truth of God's Word has never been more urgent. 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
2: 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Again, that's P.O. Box 223-609, Dallas, Texas, 75222. I'm David J. Mullins. America's moral standard appears to sink lower with each passing day. 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
5: This is Olga Herman with Daily Minute Prayer. 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
9: Pursuing God Moments with Pastor Donna Batiste. Today we look at the fruit of the Spirit that many Christians do not like to talk about. Long-suffering. Most people in the pew prefer to hear how God will prosper us or defeat our enemies. But let me remind you this morning, suffering is part of the Christian walk. The Greek word makrotumia means long-suffering, the ability to endure with restraint, to wait before reacting, to be patient in all circumstances. This is a virtue every believer must develop as we lean on the Lord in prayer, asking Him to strengthen us and sustain us while we wait. You may be in a situation that requires patience with God until He answers the prayer. The Christian walk is not a sprint. It is a marathon, and long-suffering is the grace that helps to keep us running. Please remember that long-suffering is a fruit of the Spirit.
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13: Real change in the Christian life doesn't come from trying harder. 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Today on Turning Point, Dr. David Jeremiah considers how the Holy Spirit quietly transforms a believer from the inside out to produce visible fruit. 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
14: And thank you for joining us today as we continue our journey through this series we've called The Holy Spirit You May Not Know. And that title is the title of a book from which this material originated, along with the sermon series, and we're so excited to make this book available. It's quite a task to get the sermons done, the book written, and published in time for it to be on the air, but we managed to do it this time, and we're so excited because you can have a copy of this book right now. For a gift of any size to Turning Point, that's all you have to do is send a gift and say, please send me the book on the Holy Spirit. Do the best you can, but whatever the size of your gift, we will send you the book. And especially during this month when we're marshaling people together and saying, come on and help us a lot because we're at the end of our fiscal year, we encourage you to make your gift, and whatever your gift may be, ask for the book and it's on its way to you. We appreciate this opportunity to extend the ministry of Turning Point into your home through the printed page. The fruit of the Spirit, it is a wonderful truth. And we're about halfway through the list of these 9 characteristics. We'll get to the rest of them in today's program, so keep your Bible close at hand, and if you're following along in the study guide, you can do that as well. By the way, your study guides are great for small groups. The study guide that you may have, if you have one, you will see that it's built for that kind of an environment. The guides have an outline, some basic truths from each lesson, passages to look up, questions to answer. The study guides are being used all over the country now in small groups, and we want to recommend them, especially this one on the Holy Spirit. Here is part 2 of The Fruit of the Spirit from Galatians chapter 5, verses 22 and 23. We have joy, we have love, we have peace. Isn't that an encouraging thing? John 16:33 says, "In me you may have peace. In the world you will have tribulation. But be of good cheer, I have overcome the world." I was teaching on this not long ago, and it suddenly dawned on me that there was a very special lesson hidden in this verse, and here it is. If you read this verse, you should expect it to say, "In me you have peace, in the world you have tribulation, but be of good cheer, I have overcome tribulation." But it doesn't say that. It says, "I have overcome the world." Listen to me, you guys. When we have the peace of God, he doesn't just overcome tribulation. He overcomes the world in which the tribulation happens. He really does do that. This little section should strengthen our faith in God. Be of good cheer, take heart, says the scripture, because our Lord is bigger than any circumstance in which we could ever find ourselves. In Philippians 4:7, Paul says that this peace is a peace that surpasses all understanding. Philippians 4:7 goes on to say that this peace will guard your heart and your mind through Jesus Christ. Praise God for his peace. You may be asking, are those things, that love and joy and peace, ever interrupted? Of course they are. We're flawed human beings, but when you are filled with the Spirit, when you are walking the Spirit-filled life, these three things will little by little take over who you are. You'll be a person of love, you'll be a person of joy, and you'll be a person of peace. And if you're a Christian and you started to walk with the Lord, you should begin to sense those things kind of moving into your spirit and taking over in your life. That's fruit toward God. Now, the next section is a little more personal and a great deal more convicting, because our personal experience with God is followed by our personal experience and relationship with others. Love, joy, and peace are Godward, but the next three are manward. These are three characteristics that will exhibit in your life with regard to other people. Here's the first one. Are you ready for this? The fruit of the Spirit is long-suffering. That's a wonderful word. It's a word for patience. But in the Greek language, it's actually two words blended into one. Makrothumia. The word makro in the Greek language means long, and the word thumia means heat or temper. So the word long-suffering means to have a long temper. When I grew up in the Midwest, in Ohio, firecrackers were both legal and plentiful. And because of that, I am very grateful to have all the digits on both of my hands. I have lit firecrackers that almost blew up in my hands. Did you ever light a firecracker with a short fuse? You touch a match to it and bam, it goes off and almost in your face or in your hand. You know, some people have short fuses too. That's what this is about. Long-suffering means to be long-tempered, to be patient. It's not much fun to be around someone who is short-fused. You find yourself wincing when something goes wrong. When will he blow? When will she go ballistic? The slightest little spark can trigger an explosion. And I'm talking about Christian people here. The people get hurt in the explosion. And if you're walking with the Lord, you get embarrassed. One writer defines long-suffering as self-restraint that doesn't retaliate when wronged. Paul prayed for this when he spoke to the Colossians. He said, "I want you to be strengthened with all might, according to God's glorious power, for all patience and long-suffering with joy." When you are filled with the Spirit of God, you relate to others with patience and grace instead of losing your temper when things don't go your way. You may have a little trigger that goes off inside of you, but the Spirit of God gets control of it before it releases. You start to say something, but the word dies in your throat. You write that hot letter and you throw it in the fireplace instead of in the mailbox. Or you compose that speech and you give it in the car when you're driving. I've actually done that and said it out loud, and people looking at you like, what is wrong with that man? But you never deliver it. There are times when we will find ourselves in very volatile situations, sparks flying every which way. But the Spirit of God can give us the strength to display long-suffering in our lives. And when you are keeping your cool at the very moment when everybody else is losing theirs, believe me, the spiritual fruit of long-suffering will be very, very evident. You will stick out. If everybody else is going ballistic and you're sitting there or standing there with a smile on your face, not getting involved in the reactions, something's going on in that person that's different, and we know what that is. It's the Spirit of God. Secondly, the fruit of the Spirit is kindness. Someone has said that kindness is like the impress on a coin, which tells us who the owner is. Kindness is the impression of God upon His creatures, because you see, God is kind. The virtue of kindness is becoming more and more unusual in our world. What were once common courtesies are becoming most uncommon. We seem to live in an angry world, a world with a chip on its shoulder, a world that's in a big hurry. You know what happens when something becomes increasingly rare, don't you? It becomes increasingly valued and treasured. A person who has kindness is a great treasure. I remember the first verse, I think it's the first verse I ever learned as a child. It was in kindergarten and in Sunday school. And it was Ephesians 4:32, be kind to one another. I think you need that in the nursery. You need that in Sunday school. You need it as you grow up. You need it the rest of your life. Be kind to one another. John Wesley was said to be one of the kindest men who ever lived. He was a strong preacher. I mean, he was a vigorous champion for the faith. And yet, on an individual basis, those who were around him knew they were in the presence of a deeply kind man. Wesley had a little rule of life for himself that he sought to live by in the strength of the Spirit. Do all the good you can, by all the means you can, in all the places you can, at all the times you can, to all the people you can, as long as you can. That is a pretty good model to live by, isn't it? Do all the good you can, by all the means you can, in all the places you can, at all the times you can, to all the people you can, for as long as you ever can. Be kind. In other words, be kind in your home, be kind in your workplace, be kind wherever you are. Be filled with the Spirit of God, and your relationship with others will be long-suffering and kindness. And then the third one on the second branch of fruit is the fruit of the Spirit is goodness. Have you ever heard somebody say about someone, he's a good man, or she's a good woman? That's what they should say about us when we're spirit controlled. That doesn't mean we're perfect. That doesn't mean we don't make mistakes. But men and women who are filled with the Holy Spirit are just good people. The fruit of their goodness is obvious everywhere they go. Don't you just like to be around good people? People with long tempers? People who are courteous and considerate? Praise God for people like that. They bring glory to the name of their Master and the one who has called himself the Good Shepherd. We've seen the first two clusters of fruit, love, joy, and peace. And the second, long-suffering, kindness, and goodness. The first was our relationship with God. The second was our relationship with others. And the third is our relationship with ourself. Listen to this. This final part of this trilogy, the fruit of the Spirit arranged in three sets of three. The fruit of the Spirit, first of all, is faithfulness. When I first began to study this, I thought the word was faith, but when I studied it more carefully, it is really the word faithfulness. Faith is a theological term. Faithfulness is an ethical term. Faith is what you believe, and faithfulness is how you live out what you believe. Paul is saying that when you are filled with the Spirit of God, you will be growing more and more into the kind of person upon whom it is said, he is a faithful guy. He has integrity. Or when she says she'll do it, she always does it. In other words, fidelity is produced in your life by the Holy Spirit as you walk with him. Proverbs 20, verse 6 asks a question. It says this, who can find a faithful man? Pastors and leaders of every sort are always looking for such people. When we hire staff here, we want people who are faithful, who show up every Sunday and throughout the week and do the things they're committed to do. We need faithful men and women of God. The Bible says when the Spirit of God controls you, one of the developing virtues in your life is the virtue of faithfulness. You become a person who can be counted on, trusted in. Your handshake is for real, and people know about you this truth. Whatever that man says, you can count on it. He will do it. If he says he'll show up, he'll show up. And we need more of that in our lives, not just in the church, but in everyday life, to be people of integrity, to do what we say we're going to do. The fruit of the Spirit for our own selves is to be faithful men and women. And then it says, in the spirit of meekness. I have struggled all my life as a pastor trying to help people understand that meek is not weak. When you say, oh, there goes a very meek man, what do you think? Immediately comes to your mind that he's just weak. Well, that's not what the Bible teaches. The Bible says that meek means to have great power under control. Meek means that you have the capacity to do great things, but you don't always have to be doing those things to prove that you have the power. The Lord Jesus Christ was considered a man who was meek. The Bible invites us to Jesus Christ by describing him as a meek man. In Matthew 11:29, we read, take my yoke upon you and learn from me, for I am gentle and meek in heart, and you will find rest for your soul. Was Jesus weak? Watch him in the temple, you guys. Watch him in there with his whip cleaning out the temple. There was not a weak thing about him. He was a strong, virile man who was impressive in his strength. Aristotle wrote this about weakness. A meek person is neither too hasty-tempered nor too slow-tempered. Meekness doesn't get angry with people it ought not to get angry with, and it does not fail to get angry with people it ought to get angry with. The man who is meek is the man who feels anger at the right grounds, against the right person, in the right manner, at the right moment, for the right time. Jesus was meek. He had the greatest possible strength available to him. The Bible says that when he was on the cross, he could have called legions of angels to come to his aid, but he did not. Could he have done it? Yes, he had the power to do it, but he did not do it. He stayed on that cross, and he died so that you and I could go to heaven. He expressed meekness in his death, even though he had the power to do whatever he wanted to. He could have called the angels and been delivered immediately, but he was meek. He had power under control. And finally, the fruit of the Spirit is self-control. Self-control is a word in the Greek language that means to yield. It means to take hold of your life. Have you ever taken hold of your life by the power of the Holy Spirit? Are you constantly getting chewed up and beat up in some thing that you do because the discipline of the Spirit of God wants to develop within you something that you won't let him develop? I'd like to say this after what I've been through the last 2 years. You cannot let your body tell you what to do. Your body will always want to help you get off easy. Take another hour in the bed. Well, that means you won't be able to, yeah, I know, but I'm tired. You need to walk, because if you don't walk, you're not going to walk again. But I don't feel like walking. Body, get going. Walk. Paul said it this way. He said, I keep my body under. What does that mean? Under control. Paul said, I don't let my body take over my life. I allow my body to do the things that I know I'm supposed to do, and I am in control of my body. Paul may not have been the first, and he certainly wasn't the last preacher to make use of sports in his sermons. Nevertheless, his analogy is classic. Listen to this passage. 1 Corinthians 9. Don't you realize that in a race, everyone runs, but only one person gets the prize? So run to win. All athletes are disciplined in their training. They do it to win a prize that will fade away, but we do it for our eternal prize. So I run with purpose in every step. I'm not just shadow boxing. I discipline my body like an athlete, training it to do what it should. Otherwise, I fear that after preaching to others, I myself might be disqualified. Who receives the prize? The person who enters strict training. The person who is temperate and self-controlled. In athletics, you have to discipline yourself for the goal. And Paul says that when you're filled with the Spirit, you take control of your life. Who is my greatest enemy? It's me. Who is your greatest enemy? It's you. Who is my greatest challenge in ministry and in life? It's me. The Spirit of God wants to gain more and more control over my life. It's not really self-control as much as it is spirit control. Amy Carmichael, who has written so many wonderful thoughts about our walk with the Lord, wrote this little poem as her prayer. God, harden me against myself, the coward with pathetic voice, who craves for ease and rest and joy. Myself, arch traitor to myself, my hollowest friend, my deadliest foe, my clog, whatever road I go. She was honest. She was saying, the challenge I have is not the circumstances. It's not other people. It's me. Lord, help me to get control of me. Self-control means control of yourself. And that, the Bible says, can happen when you trust the Holy Spirit. You say, well, I'm just not in all that discipline stuff, Pastor. I don't know who is. But listen to me, I can tell you the Holy Spirit of God can give you a disciplined life if you will yield yourself to Him and say, Lord Jesus, I'm not into this myself, but this is what I want more than anything else. I want a disciplined life that brings glory to God, and He will provide that for you if you ask. Paul says that when you walk in the Spirit, constantly depending on Him, you will begin to notice certain things in your life. A little bit more love, a little bit more joy, a little bit more peace. In your relationships with other people, it may show itself a longer fuse than you used to have. You're not as touchy as you used to be. There's a spirit of kindness within you that you didn't notice before, and a desire to help others that shows up as true goodness. In your personal walk with the Lord, you discover a great degree of self-control. Where you used to shrug things off, you become more concerned about faithfulness and integrity. When you live in the Spirit, those are the characteristics of your life. You say, will I get all the fruits in one big fruit basket with a bow on top? No. Will God just lay it on my doorstep? Will it happen all at once? Probably not. But when you are filled with the Spirit, you begin to sense these things are happening in your life. The Bible says old things are passing away. All things are becoming new. This is the opportunity we have. This is the goal that is set before us. Let the Holy Spirit control your life and become the person you always wanted to be in the first place. According to Richard Wentz, St. George by the Vineyard is an old church nestled in the foothills of the Allegheny Mountains. This church owns a vineyard that locals say produced the most delicious grapes in the region. Every year, members of the church gather to pick the fruit or make wine that is said to be the best anywhere. People often wondered why the vineyard flourished, because nobody ever took any care of it. There was nobody tending to it. Then old Jeremy, the sexton of the church, died. His family had served as sexton for generations. He had quietly devoted his life to caring for the church. After his death, a note was found by his bed that read, "The key to everything is under the altar." The senior warden searched and found a key, and beneath the altar, a stone slab with stairs leading down into a crypt. With flashlights, the group descended and discovered the sound of running water. There they found a spring, along with a chart showing how Jeremy had faithfully released its waters to irrigate the vineyard. That was the secret to its abundance, a hidden spring, unseen but life-giving. So it is with us. The Spirit of God within us is our hidden source of power. Others may not see where it comes from, but they will see its fruit. They will come up and say to you, what's happened to you? Why are you the way you are? You used to be. You will discover fruit, love, joy, peace, patience, kindness, goodness, faithfulness, gentleness, self-control. If you walk in the Spirit, you will be too busy growing fruit to fulfill the desires of the flesh. Notice, the Bible doesn't say, do not fulfill the desires of the flesh, although that would be a good command. No, it says, walk in the Spirit, and you will not fulfill the desires of the flesh. Don't concentrate on the negative things, concentrate on the positive things. Fill your life with the fruit of the Spirit, and the other things will be pushed out of existence. They will just go away. The power of positive replacement in the ministry of the Holy Spirit. I speak of this, first of all, out of my own desire to be that kind of person. I want to be that kind of person in my life. I believe I'm becoming that kind of a person. I want to continue to be that person. And more than anything else, I want you to have the opportunity to be people like that too. If you will just take God at His word and trust Him and give Him control of your life, you will begin to develop the things that you always wish you could do but could never do because you don't have the strength to do it yourself. The Spirit of God will empower you. And one day you will look up and wonder, who is that guy I'm looking at in the mirror? I used to know him a long time ago. Look what's happened to him. The Lord Jesus Christ is in the business of transformation. He wants to make you a new person. You have to give Him permission. Give Him permission to do that.
10: Amen. The Holy Spirit comes to live within us, not just to be a resident. He comes to be the president, to change life for each one of us, to be the one who gives us direction and helps us to know what to do. So be sure to understand that and take advantage of it. Hey, tomorrow we're going to talk about a passage of Scripture that is truly phenomenal to me. This passage says that you and I can do greater works than Jesus did when He was on this earth because of the Holy Spirit's ministry. That is an astounding statement. And when you first read it, you think that couldn't possibly be true, but it's in the Bible. In John 14:22, that statement is made. And we're going to spend a couple of days talking about it beginning tomorrow right here on this good station. And we'll see you tomorrow.
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9: Pursuing God Moments with Pastor Donna Batiste. Today we look at the fruit of the Spirit that many Christians do not like to talk about. Long-suffering. Most people in the pew prefer to hear how God will prosper us or defeat our enemies. But let me remind you this morning, suffering is part of the Christian walk. The Greek word makrotumia means long-suffering, the ability to endure with restraint, to wait before reacting, to be patient in all circumstances. This is a virtue every believer must develop as we lean on the Lord in prayer, asking Him to strengthen us and sustain us while we wait. You may be in a situation that requires patience with God until He answers the prayer. The Christian walk is not a sprint, it is a marathon. And long-suffering is the grace that helps to keep us running. Please remember that long-suffering is a fruit of the Spirit. Amen.
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24: Welcome to Let's Talk About Jesus with your host, Wayne Monblow. We invite you to join us today as Wayne teaches, counsels, and leads us in a fellowship of God's love. Let's Talk About Jesus is an outreach of Loving Grace Ministries. With headquarters in northern New Jersey, Loving Grace Ministries is dedicated to ministering the compassion, grace, and unconditional love of Jesus Christ for all people. We pray you will be uplifted and renewed by today's program as you take this time to behold God's love for you. And now, Wayne Monblow

Hallelujah, Father in heaven. O Lord our God, we lift up our hearts to you, praising your holy name, Abba Father, praising your holy name, our Lord and Savior, our Lord and Priest forever, my Lord and my God, Jesus, our Christ, Messiah, God with us, God within us, Christ in us, our hope of glory. Hallelujah, Abba Father, for all that you have given us. We thank you. We honor you. I pray that this service will honor you, dedicated to you, filled with your Spirit of truth, your true Holy Spirit. May your scriptures be also filled with truth. May my words and meditations honor you, be filled with your Spirit. Bless all listening in. Certainly is my prayer, Lord God. May we all draw near to you, and may we be perpetually drawing near to you. May we not be satisfied with a crumb from your table when you've invited us to sit at your banqueting table and be fed bread of life and to drink living water, Lord. May each one of us have our full hearts, eyes, spirits open to you and filled with you, that we might be right now before you in spirit and in truth, being blessed in your presence. May it be so for each and every one, strengthened by your power in our innermost being, as our eyes remain fixed, hallelujah, in a most glorious way upon you, Lord Jesus Christ. May this be a truth pursued, received, and lived in, and honoring you throughout the entire body of Christ, that we truly would see you, follow you, be filled with you, your divine spirit, speaking truth, speaking life to one another, encouraging one another in psalms and hymns and spiritual songs, making a melody in our hearts to the Lord. Lord, you are my melody. Hallelujah. I don't mind saying that. It's wonderful. I thank you, Lord God, for saving my life in 1972. I thank you, Lord God, for allowing me to be on the air hosting Let's Talk About Jesus since 1977. I pray that this day's service honors and blesses you, honors and blesses the body of Christ, and is a draw for each and every listener to come to you for life, salvation, peace, newness, hallelujah. If any man is in Christ, he's a new creation. Old things pass away, new things come, hallelujah. May we be aware of your new things today, Lord God, so that within us the life of Christ is perpetually making all things new. May we receive that blessing, praise you for it, and allow it to become enlarged within us. Pray the whole body of Christ worldwide, Lord God, will be seeking your face devotedly, passionately, sincerely, simply and fully. And I pray that the ministry of Let's Talk About Jesus, Lord, so close to entering our 50th year, yet I'm seeking your face every day for support that we could make it to this coming milestone. So may we seek your face today for your goodness, mercy, and truth to be ministered to everybody. I pray that everybody listening in today be touched by your Holy Spirit to be closer and more aware of you, Lord God. And in this, we pray that prayers and gifts will be given to allow this ministry continuation. Lord, may our needs be met this week as we minister you. May we be filled with your Spirit to love you, to minister to you, to serve you, to speak the truth of you in your anointing. And we pray that in that would be supplied and blessed to continue. May this service right now today be blessing each and every one listening in. We ask these things. Thank you, Abba. In Jesus' name, amen.

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0: To our Tuesday, June 16th, 2026 service of Let's Talk About Jesus. God bless you. I'm Wayne Momblow, your host. Hard to fade out that praise and worship when it's like that. Hallelujah. But I do often at the end of our opening prayer want to offer just a bit of let's not take off too fast. Let's linger in the presence of God and give God some praise. For we do say the Lord is worthy to be praised, so let's praise him. I do know. Who's the one that's benefited? If you're praising God, who is the one being benefited, actually? Is it not thyself? Are you not lifted up and solidified in the goodness of God even as you're praising him? And if you're not aware of that, well, become aware of that, because that's what really does happen. Hallelujah. Amen. God bless you. I was thinking about this verse this morning, just coming to the air.

and saw how good God is, you know? Do you have a favorite restaurant, or do you have a favorite lunch stand, or do you have a favorite item you like to get at a store? Why is it your favorite? Because you probably tasted and see that it's for you, it's good. You like it. You love it. You can't have enough of it. You want more, right? Well, how about if that was you and God? That's not an exaggeration. That, to me, that's real. That's real. I like him. I love him. I can't get enough of him. Hallelujah. Guess I need to be in fellowship with my God throughout this day. Why? Well, because why not? Christ in me, my hope of glory. Why would I want to ignore that? Do not allow your beautiful spirituality to be tamped down and hidden for fear of someone else catching that you're truly spiritual and mocking you because of it. You know, don't, that's just people, even people who mock spiritual people still need to see spiritual people because just remember that Paul himself mocked Christians, but Paul himself became a Christian, so. And what did Jesus say, even if you and I are being mocked? Do we rain down, you know, fire from heaven upon these people? No. Bless those who persecute you. Bless and curse not. You know why? Because the river of life should flow in you. That's your birthright in Christ. And if someone else is assaulting the river of life, don't jump into their river. Stay in yours. Like we say, stay in your lane. Your lane is walking with God. There's always going to be people that want to pull at the edges of your faith and try to as soon as they can make you leave your Christ-centeredness, they feel the pressure's off on them. So don't. It's like when the people of Israel returned to Jerusalem and they had permission to rebuild the temple, and a couple of the local leaders didn't like that at all, and they wanted to. They wanted the leader to come down in the plane and discuss things with them. And he sent a letter saying, I'm too busy building the temple of the Lord to come down and discuss these things with you. That's what you need to keep your eyes on the prize as a Christian. It's very easy for someone to try to debate you about the existence of God, and you leave your covering as soon as you get into that. You might say, well, Wayne, aren't I supposed to minister the gospel? Absolutely. Well, isn't debating the existence of Christ ministering the gospel? Well, it could be, but it might not be. It might be a head trip getting nowhere for. Yeah. How many times there are people, nobody's opinion changed one bit, and things got a bit ugly along the way. So it's just better to taste and see the Lord is good. I'll bless the Lord at all times. His praise shall continually be in my mouth. God bless you. Hallelujah. And I hope that you have already been giving thanks to the Lord this morning. You might say, well, Wayne, I know you're going to ask me as soon as I listen, so. Well, it's a friendly reminder. It always is. Well, there's never a put down. You asked if I praised the Lord this morning, and I didn't. Now you made me feel bad. Well, that's really not what it's about. It's like, no, let's flip that thing around, because the way I'm looking at it, if you do it, it's going to make you feel good. If you don't do it, I don't know if you'll feel bad or not, but I just know if you do it, it's a good thing. You know why? Because the Bible says it. It's a good thing to give thanks to the Lord. Don't argue with that. Get on board with it. Find out for yourself how good it is. It's better than good. It's even gooder than the good that you thought it was good. It's gooder than that. Hallelujah. Well, especially, I mean, for someone like me, God introduced me to ministering to the Lord as a baby Christian. I had been a Christian for maybe 3-4 months when I got my first revelation about ministering to the Lord. There's ministering the gospel to people, and then there's ministering to the Lord. It was years before I learned about being part of a kingdom of priests and Jesus being my high priest, but as a baby Christian, I definitely learned about ministering to the Lord, and it was and is and always has been a delight in my life. It really is pure before the Lord when you minister to the Lord. It truly is. And the only reason I say that to you, if you're doing it already, hallelujah, well, you know what I'm talking about. And if you're not, well, I just want to flag to you that this is a thing. It's a big thing. It's one of the biggest, bestest things that ever happened to me as a Christian, to minister to God. I absolutely believe that my ministering to the Lord for the length of my Christian life has got everything to do with how I see Jesus the way that I do. It's how could it not? I'm when I'm ministering to the Lord, as I've grown in the practice of ministering to the Lord and grown in the scriptures about ministering to the Lord, I know that Jesus Christ, my high priest, lives to make intercession for me. I know that because of Jesus Christ,
Therefore, because of Christ, our high priest, therefore, let us draw

0: near to the throne of grace. If we're drawing near to the throne of grace, it's under the auspices of Jesus Christ, our high priest, who became one through, guess what I'm going to say, through the blood of the new covenant, which is absolutely true. So, yes, hallelujah. Step into all that and spend your whole Christian life learning and learning and gleaning and gleaning. And it's always good. It's always pure. It's always in the light. And it's a big part of a healthy walk with God. Well, it's in God's sight, it's who you became when you're born again. You became part of a kingdom of priests when you became born again, when you received Christ into your life. That's the sign that you became a child of God. Every child of God is made a part of a kingdom of priests. You can see the pattern of it in Exodus with the whole nation of Israel. And you can certainly see it in Peter's letter, as I've been sharing, that he encourages baby Christians to start ministering to the Lord right away. Right away. Well, when should a Christian learn about who they became? You think you should learn sort of all kinds of religious practices on the outside and have nothing going on the inside? I think you should know right away who God is. I think you should know right away who God made you to be. I think you should want to know and learn and seek God's face right away to learn exactly how he saved you, under what means, and so that you might honor God and truly be walking in salvation. I think it's good to dig deeply into these things. Build your house on the rock, like Jesus said. You won't be disappointed. You know what the Bible says? He who believes in him will not be disappointed. Now, let me share with you a little nugget from my own life. I've been disappointed many times. You might say, Wayne, didn't you just read the scripture? Well, it's the key. The key is, he who believes in him will not be disappointed. How many of us, let's just be honest now, and just for yourself, it's just for yourself and for your own benefit. How many of us have felt that when we're just going through our motions, that's the same as seeking God? And it's not. Nearer and closer is always the way to go. Hallelujah. So, my friends, God bless you, and I've got some good things to share with you today, and a couple of notes, and I would love to... let me share with you about how we made out last week, friends. I'm 46 days away from August 1st. August is my anniversary month. We'll celebrate 49 years of Let's Talk About Jesus and begin our 50th year, which I would very much love to do. My chief focus right now is right now. Hallelujah. To be before the Lord right now. To hopefully minister Christ to you right now. Hallelujah. And for you to be clear as a bell about Christ in you, your hope of glory. And to be advancing in the growth of that. Hallelujah. Amen. Closer to God, just to be closer to thee. Just a closer walk with thee. Amen. God bless you. I appreciate everybody that's been praying for Let's Talk About Jesus and sharing support. We did come up short of our bills last week, but folks were giving right on through Sunday, and we missed last week's budget by $5,008. So for the month of June, we're down somewhere between $10,000 and $11,000. And as I've been sharing since last November, I started sharing last November that for 5 years we've haven't sent out a single fundraising letter, haven't had a single fund drive. I have loved it. Just ministering the Lord every day, that's just been the best of the best of the best. But, of course, that bubble of bliss of just having gifts coming in ahead of the bills, that was, never had that happen before. I've been on the air for 49 years, in the last 5 years, not a fund drive, and it's been, for me, lovely. However, now things have been running low and lower, and I've been asking for folks' help, encouraging anybody who could to become a monthly partner, who would be blessed of the Lord to do so, of course. Let's Talk About Jesus has always been, ever since I began in 1977, just a few months after being ordained into ministry and graduating seminary, as we've always been a 100% listener-supported ministry. And if we are to continue, that's the way it will be, and that's the way it should be, right? And I hope that as folks listen in, that you are blessed of the Lord. And if anyone is touched to pray for the ministry, or if anyone is touched to gift for the ministry, then we're able to continue. And here we are, we're still here. So I do pray that we'll be blessed to continue, and please do, if you would, pray for support for this ministry. If you'd be willing to consider being a supporter, I don't want to take anybody's gift away from any local house of worship they're going at. I'm not here to compete with that at all. I'm the guy that's here Monday through Friday, or in some cases Monday through Saturday, just to offer services throughout the week, because I think bread of life and living water are good to be offered every single day. Amen. We're a little bread of life and watering station in the middle of New York City, in the middle of Philadelphia and environs, and just whosoever will may come. Hallelujah. And for 49 years, I've been sharing Jesus. Hallelujah. And have not run out of things, friends. I don't know if you've noticed. His mercies are new every morning. And a key to that is, so are we. The word that ministered to me yesterday, if I look at the same word today and it ministers to me today, it's new and fresh manna right now. I know that to be true, friends. I really do. And I emphasize the new covenant all of the time, because if anybody's listening in, like, what is he talking about? I would love you to check it out. Don't just hear about it and just say, well, that must be meaningless. I mean, I'm telling you, it means everything. So, I mean, either prove me wrong or find out how right I am about the new covenant. And but don't sit on the fence about it. God needs everybody in full with Jesus Christ. And you need to be in full with Jesus Christ for your own benefit. So God bless you. So thank you so much. We're still offering that message freely for anybody. The true meaning of 2 Chronicles 7:14. 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And right now, we're offering that message freely, the true meaning of 2 Chronicles 7:14. Wouldn't it be awesome if all Christians just started becoming more aware of the need to seek God's face, be loving the Lord God with all of our heart, soul, mind, and strength, letting go of the stuff that leads nowhere, and holding fast to the stuff that leads directly to the throne of grace, Jesus Christ, Abba, Father, the Spirit of Truth, up close, personal, in full living color, the Word of God, fully alive, fully alert, fully aware. Sounds good to me. That's what I aspire to each and every day, to walk in living fellowship with the living God. Why not? He made us alive for this purpose, among others. So the Lord bless you, and thank you so very, very much. And if you pray for this ministry or share a gift, appreciate that very, very much. 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God bless you. Coming to the air today, we have remaining need for this week of $14,300. So we're grateful for every gift given so far this week already, and prayerful that the needs be met every week. Hallelujah. Why not? That'd be great. Hallelujah. And we are just 46 days away from entering year number 50. And I'm sure many people saying, don't sweat it, Wayne. You got it. Don't worry about it. Well, that's not where the Lord has me. The Lord has got me being the guy that's responsible. Somebody's got to be, right, for all the nuts and bolts and of everything, and looks like it's me. Every time I look around, it looks like it's me. So, hallelujah. So I share the need with you, and I pray it might be in the Spirit of God, of course. Of course. And so the Lord bless you. Again, that's 1-800-480-1638 to get that message on a CD or a cassette, or go to our website to get a free download. And we're just disseminating this message, and the body of Christ can grab it or throw it away. Or if you hear it, you go like, this is solid. This would be great for people to hear, so they can, you know, everyone should get their heads on straight with what is it Jesus Christ is looking for from us, right? And we shouldn't have to be guessing about it. Hallelujah. Well, if we were all attending to the Lord, I'd rather attend to the Lord than guess what's up. Hallelujah. Amen. So thank you so much. Here, a couple of notes that have come in. Here's one that I received over this weekend from Brother Washington. Thank you so very, very much, my brother. And he wrote this, was it email? Good morning, Wayne. Just wanted again to let you know, over some 5 to 8 years, that I have been purposely listening to the program. It's been refreshing to hear teaching and reflection from the Scriptures, as I had with my studies from a little school in Philadelphia, PA, that had very little reception from major, quote, denominational churches. Over the 10 to 14 years of training in hermeneutics and advanced theology, I've come to understand what you have been advancing to the ears of, quote, he who has an ear, let him hear, close quote. Can't say enough about what the Lord has been doing in you and through you. I understand where you are when you are re-emphasizing the importance of context in light of all context within the Scriptures to the listening ear, not left out or adding to. May the Lord continue to shine his countenance upon you and be blessed. Well, Brother Washington, your letter blesses me. If we all care for scriptural integrity, for the glory of God, and for the honor of Jesus Christ, and for our own, you know, love bond relationship with the Lord. He loved us out of sin and death to himself. Let us stay with our God. Amen. Let's not take it lightly. Hallelujah. Let's take it gloriously. Amen. Praise his name. Here's another note that came in that says, I thank you, my dear brother. Services these past 2 weeks have been so invigorating in both soul and spirit. The oil that's flowing from your current wine press of financial need of the ministry is of the highest quality. To hear anew the grace and truth that our Lord Jesus is himself the new covenant is awesome. Your authoritative yet cordial tone, speaking from your heart and scholarship, serves to strip away the rags that bind many at hand and foot and veil faces. Responding to whom and what we hear in each service draws us, stumbling, forward, out of the dark crypts of men, into the bright day of life in our Lord and truly meaningful ministry. I've attended 2 Bible schools, followed 2 long, many of the familiar video ministry names, and labored long in serving a denominational house, mistaking that as the same as faithfully serving our Lord. Crypts, respectfully. It all ranged from works-oriented to celebrating the life of the historical Jesus, but falling short of our living Lord, to rudely saying we are as incarnate of God as much as Jesus was incarnate of man. I can say personally in my direct experience, the new covenant is not taught at all. Thank you, dear brother. Sorry for my long message. My heart is full of love and respect for you both. God richly bless you both. Well, God bless you. Thank you so much, my brother Ken. And yes, hallelujah. Amen. May the lights come up full in this day and time. Hallelujah. Amen. We're sharing a lot last week about our glorious new covenant. Just started up. I really started out with recognizing something in Isaiah. I've been writing about the garments of salvation in my daily word of encouragement. I was just recognizing something in Isaiah, how Jesus quotes from Isaiah 60, the Spirit of the Lord is upon me. We see that in the Gospel of Luke. And there in Marius Magnificat, my soul will make its boast in the Lord. And so I was seeing that, and I was looking at Mary's words. And then, of course, right next to Mary is also Zacharias. And then I noticed, here's what really started to turn on the lights for me. I noticed that both of them, in the Magnificat of Mary and Zacharias, they both made reference to Hannah, who had been praying for a son. And then Hannah was talking about God has raised up the horn of salvation. And that's what Zechariah mentioned. You know, Mary was quoting Hannah's prayer. Zechariah was quoting Hannah's prayer. And then again, at the end of Hannah's prayer, she talks about raising up the horn of his anointed. So I'm just seeing all these Jesus connections, new covenant connections flowing. And then, of course, Zechariah mentions that God has remembered his covenant, the one he made with Abraham. And, of course, I know inside and out Paul's teaching in Galatians about how Jesus Christ specifically, explicitly, is the seed of Abraham. That's how, that it's through Christ that all the nations of the earth are blessed. That's the blessing of Abraham realized in Jesus Christ. So, sharing a lot of things. The verse in Romans, the God who made a covenant, the covenant I made with you on the day I forgave your sins. I'd like every Christian to consider that in spirit and truth. You know, I hope the idea that Christians would be ticked off that I minister the new covenant, it happens to be the truth of Christ. If don't get an attitude if you don't know it and figure if you certainly if it was true you'd know it already. That's not going to help you. The bottom line is this: is it true or not? Is the new covenant true or not? Right? So, and I say it is. And every time I turn around, and I've been studying and studying and studying, still learning and loving it. Anyway, I certainly do encourage you, and it is true, my brother, that I guess that our current need, I'm just before the Lord, and if you feel that our current need is bringing forth a good anointing of teaching, that sounds hallelujah to me. Because just having to talk about the need a little bit more, and still, I am only talking about our financial need only during these services. If you go to my website, you don't see anything. No one's getting any emergency letters from me, no emails, no nothing. During the actual services that we're having is where I'm sharing the need with the body of Christ, and I'm praying we'll be blessed to be raised up and continuing on. So God bless you. Magnify the Lord with me. Let us exalt his name together. All right, friends, this could be a little esoteric. It is New Covenant oriented. I think it's some great information. I don't know if it's going to make you day hearing about this or not. But at any rate, I was talking about the New Covenant, as I just mentioned. Well, I talk about it every day. And if anybody says, Wayne, when are you going to talk about something else? I'll say, when the whole of Christianity understands and is living in the new covenant, then I'll be happy to talk about something else. Until that time, if people are believing in God and not knowing him as the new covenant, I'd say that's a gap that seriously needs to be closed. And joyously also, by the way. If I can share with you spirit and truth about who Jesus Christ is right now and you're closer to God as a result of it, I call that a win. Right? So one of the things I was sharing is that because it's true that Isaiah and Jeremiah and Ezekiel are just, they got a lot of collective testimonies together about a new covenant and God raising up a new branch, a new servant, his own son, and just what that new covenant's going to be. And the fourth of the major prophets, Daniel, does mention covenant, but it's in a different regard. And I was thinking about that again this morning because I mentioned, I think on Friday, that I just know that Satan hates the new covenant. And I believe that scripturally that's true, and I believe that the book, it shouldn't be any surprise to any Christian that Satan would hate Christ. Why would Satan hate the new covenant? Well, that is his defeat. Here's a thought I want to share with you. I scribbled this down. You know, in between services, every so often the Lord ministers a little word to me. I come in here, I write it down. Now, sometimes I come into my program and I look at the word like, I got no idea what I was talking about when I wrote that down. Sometimes I have to say, Lord, will you please remind me what I was doing when I wrote this down? But I had a thought jump into my head the other day and I wrote it down. And I'm just looking at it right now. I just want to share about something with you. It is New Covenant related. So there's a common phrase. People use it all the time. The phrase is Holy Grail, like the Holy Grail of baseball collectors, the Holy Grail of anybody. It's kind of like the Holy Grail of any collector. It's kind of like the most prized possession. So what is the Holy Grail itself? Well, historically, and here's where things go awry immediately. Historically speaking, the Holy Grail is supposed to be the chalice, the cup that held the communion when Jesus said, this cup that's poured out for you is the new covenant in my blood. So the Holy Grail is considered to be that chalice, the cup. And to me, it's dead. What do you mean a cup is holy? What do you mean the Holy Grail? I'll tell you what the real Holy Grail is. It's not the cup that held the blood. It's the blood that holds the new covenant. Boom! Here's some reality for you right now. The Holy Grail of Christian mythology is a cup that held Jesus' blood. You want the cup? For what reason? The Holy Grail, it's not the cup that holds the blood. Jesus said that this cup that's poured out for you is the new covenant in my blood. The Holy Grail is the blood that held the covenant. Do you know that? We say, well, Jesus had to die for our sins. Well, yes, he did. Behold the Lamb of God. John the Baptist said it at the get-go in John chapter 1. Behold the Lamb of God who takes away the sins of the world. So that tells us right away the Son of God is going to die. He's going to be a sacrificial lamb. However, that's not the whole thing. It's about bringing forth a new covenant. It's about bringing forth a new covenant. So I just have you consider that. The Holy Grail is not a cup that holds the blood of Christ. The Holy Grail is the blood of Christ that has within it the new covenant. Now, in order for the new covenant to take place, Jesus has to live his whole earthly existence free of sin. As soon as he would sin, the perfect blood would be tainted and the new covenant would be non-existent. Do you realize that? So for anyone who says, oh, it's easy peasy for him to keep himself from sin his whole life. You think it was easy peasy to keep himself from sin? You think it was easy peasy to know from the get-go that he was going to have to die a painful death in order to, a covenant is in place only when the person who made it dies. He had to die. And he kept his blood pure because the blood is the chalice that held the new covenant. Remember, Jesus said, this cup that is poured out for you, so there's the cup, this cup that's poured out for you is the new covenant in my blood. People looking for the cup, to me, that's in the same category as people looking for pieces of the cross. What are you doing? What and why? And what do you hope to gain out of that? You might say, well, Wayne, it was the cross he was on. What are you talking about? It's a spiritual reality we're talking about, not a piece of wood. And by the way, why would anyone think they had a genuine piece of wood? I mean, people weren't even looking until 350 years after the fact. For all you know, the cross of Jesus was used again and again and again to kill other people. You know, don't sanctify the dead thing, the stone, the cup, the wood, the ark. You know, let me share with you something really, truly beautiful, because it's a spiritual reality for us, you know. Let me share with you this beautiful verse from the book of Revelation. I've been all over the place in the Bible this morning. Here's a great one, if I can only find it again, of course. Yes, here we go. In Revelation chapter 11, verse 19 says, and the temple of God which is in heaven was opened, and the ark of the covenant appeared in his temple. The ark of his covenant appeared in his temple, and there were flashes of lightning and sounds and peals of thunder and an earthquake and a great hailstorm. Do you know that Jesus Christ, the Lamb, is seated in the center of the throne? The Ark of the Covenant, that's Jesus Christ. Jesus Christ himself is the Ark of the Covenant. And by the way, guess what? Guess what you become as a new creation person with the new covenant in you? You're an Ark of the Covenant now. So, just wanted to share that little thought. Next time somebody mentions, it's the Holy Grail of something. Well, people that think of Holy Grail, they don't even know what the real Holy Grail is. It ain't the cup. Looking for the cup is just like looking for something's dead. He's not here anymore. And in Revelation, I just noticed so very often when people are praising God in the book of Revelation, they're thanking God that he is and that he was. And so they're, 'cause Christianity is stuck with who Jesus was and that he's coming back, and know little to nothing about who he is right now. Did you know that Jesus right now is the head of the body of Christ? Did you know that Jesus Christ right now is the high priest of our confession? Most Christians aren't even aware and aren't even interested. Don't even care that they're not aware, because they just know what they know. And they just march forward with someone's stamp of approval. Usually it's performance-based. You come to church every week, hey, we might have a special pin for you to wear. Oh, boy. You know, it's like, the holy and the profane, we've got to separate the holy from the profane. The profane is that which is created by man, and the holy is that which is created by God. Let's not get them mixed up. Anyway, from that into this. So I was mentioning last Friday that Satan hates the new covenant, which, yeah, you would think, right? I mean, if you understood it, you'd know it. But anyway, and I was sharing from Daniel. So I got into something this morning, that phrase, the abomination of desolation. So I realize this might not be the biggest, best blessing of the day. That might be the taste and see the Lord is good. Oh, magnify the Lord with me. Let us exalt his name together, that I shared from Psalm 34. But I think that you're going to find this highly interesting. The phrase abomination of desolation is mentioned four times in Scripture, and a fifth time kind of, three from Daniel and two from Jesus. and this is interesting to me from a spiritual and a historical perspective. Daniel, I was looking, people think that Daniel was written around 600 and something B.C. The events in the book of Maccabees, I'm going to tie that in a moment, are around the 200s. And Alexander the Great was from like 350 to about like 320 something. He died young. And his kingdom was broken up and came into people that were not from his own family. And so there's prophecy in Daniel about that. And I was reading through a commentary this morning about this section in Daniel, and the commentators thought that Daniel was prophesying about the time of Alexander the Great, and that when he died, the kingdom was divided up, and then that leads into the book of Maccabees and what was going on there, and Ptolemy, and my check in that, scripturally speaking, and I don't know if anyone's like, Moyen, you lost me a long time ago. Well, I just want to say, the fact that Jesus Christ is mentioning the abomination of desolation tells me that it's not fulfilled in the book of Maccabees, because why is Jesus still talking about it and pointing ahead to the end? So that's the only point I want to make. Just a simple little point about that. Now, let me share with you a couple scriptures from Daniel, just for your consideration, about the end times that we're living in now. I'd mentioned last week that like the first course I took going up to seminary was a course on Daniel and Revelation. And it was all end time stuff. And I was already kind of like getting a little suspect about some of the wild claims people were making in the day. Anyway, so going into Daniel, and you might be very familiar with this. This might be brand new to you. I'm not going to go too much into the times and the days and half a days and the weeks and years. I'm not going to because we would spend a whole hour talking about what that means. I'm just looking at the focus on abomination of desolation and how it relates to you and me and to how Satan hates the new covenant, which if you consider that, then you would think like, well, I'm going to become an expert on the new covenant then, because if Satan don't want me to know it, and if God tells me it's my only adequate way of service, I think I should add one and one and come up together like, I better know this right now, because I don't want to have the enemy, you know, making short shrift of me because I don't know who I am and who I belong to and the spiritual mechanics of it. Anyhow, let me just jump into Daniel chapter 9, verse 24, just jumping into the middle of something here. 70 weeks have been decreed for your people, your holy city, to finish the transgression, to make an end of sin. So there's going to be making an end of sin, to make atonement for iniquity, to bring in everlasting righteousness, to seal up vision and prophecy, and anoint the most holy place. Well, that sounds good, right? Right off the top. So you are to know and discern that from the issuing of a decree to restore and rebuild Jerusalem until Messiah the Prince, just remember that phrase, Messiah the Prince, just keep that in mind, there will be 7 weeks and 62 weeks. Well, when I was a baby Christian, oh Lord, did we talk about the 62 weeks and the 7 weeks? Everyone was about them. What does that mean? Is it days? Is it years? And they were saying this, that, and the other thing about it. I don't know about that. I'm leaving that one aside. I'm just getting on to the other stuff that Daniel's talking about. So then after the 62 weeks, the Messiah will be cut off. So something's going to happen to the Messiah, my prince. He's going to be cut off and have nothing. And the people of the prince who is to come will destroy the city and the sanctuary. So there's some coming prince that people are going to be, that's going to cause a lot of destruction. And the Messiah is cut off. Its end will come with a flood, even to the end that there'll be war, desolations are determined. He will make a firm covenant with many for 1 week. This evil prince will make his own covenant with people for 1 week, just 1 week. But in the middle of the week, he'll put a stop to the sacrifice and grain offering. And on, here's where the first reference comes in. And on the wing of abominations will come the one who makes desolate. So that's the first phrase. It's, on the wing of abominations will come one who makes desolate. So that's what the abomination. And what you might say, what's an abomination? Well, it's an awful, disgusting, terrible thing. Really, it's like throwing mud in the face of God. And even worse, you know, it's just, it's actually the abomination takes the place of Messiah and claims to be. So anyway, makes desolate. So that's just in chapter 9. Now I want to go just over to the closing part of Daniel to get to what I was sharing with you about Satan hating the new covenant. And you can see where I'm coming from this. So we're talking about now conflicts to come. We're in chapter 11 of Daniel. I'm going to jump in at verse 20. It says, in his place, one will arise, because we're talking about different kings coming down through history and so forth and so on. Then in his place, one will arise who will send an oppressor through the jewel of his kingdom. Yet within a few days, he will be shattered, though not in anger, nor in battle. In his place, a despicable person will arise, on whom the honor of kingship has not been conferred, but he will come in a time of tranquility and seize the kingdom by intrigue. The overflowing forces will be flooded away before him and shattered, and also the prince of the covenant. Now, I just showed with you Messiah, my prince, and the prince is removed, and this bad person is going to come in. He says, the overwhelming forces will be flooded away before him and shattered, and also the prince of the covenant. Messiah, the prince of the covenant. Messiah is the prince of the covenant, okay? So verse 23, after an alliance is made with him, he will practice deception. That's the evil prince. He will go up and gain power in a small force of people. And there's going to be two kings now, this guy and another one. It says, verse 27, as for both kings, their hearts will be intent on evil. They will speak lies to each other at the same table, but it will not succeed, for the end is still to come at the appointed time. Check this out now. Then he will return to his land with much plunder. Listen, this is what the Word of God says. It's the Word of God. But his heart will be set against the Holy Covenant, and he will take action and then return to his own land. At the appointed time, he will return and come into the south. But this last time, it will not turn out the way it did before, for ships of Kittim will come against him. Therefore, he will be disheartened and will be return and become enraged at the Holy Covenant. He, you know, what does it say? His heart will be set against the Holy Covenant, and now he's enraged at the Holy Covenant. Why would Satan be enraged at the Holy Covenant? Because the covenant is his complete defeat. It's the covenant. It's the blood of the covenant that defeats sin and death. It's the covenant that defeated Satan. You gotta put on your best spirit to God thinking caps, friends, and see what the grand end to everything is. Claiming Jesus for salvation is awesome, especially when you receive it. But you really owe it to God and to yourself and to the whole church and history of Christianity to get on board with what's happening now and what the Scripture says about it. We should be as clear as a bell on this stuff. Satan, in return, becomes enraged at the Holy Covenant, take action, so that he'll come back and show regard for those who forsake the Holy Covenant. That means that people that forsake the Holy Covenant are going to get some worldly rewards. That's what I see happening right now, contemporarily, as I look across Christianity and where it's going and what it's trying to do. Don't be blind, friends. Blindness is a good way for the enemy to walk right through your life, rip you off, and you don't even know what happened or when it happened or how it happened or why it happened. Have your eyes open. Wear that armor of God. Have that shield of faith and sword of the Spirit at the ready, 24/7, because the spiritual warfare does not take a rest ever. It just doesn't, friends. I'm not trying to scare anybody. I would just like, I'd like you to be scared to be a Christian and not have the armor of God on you. You know, that would be a fear of the Lord. That would do you good. So anyway, he'll show regard for those who forsake the Holy Covenant. Forces from him will arise, desecrate the sanctuary fortress, do away with the regular sacrifice. They will set up the abomination of desolation. By smooth words, he will turn to godlessness those who act wickedly toward the covenant. He'll turn people to godlessness to make them act wickedly towards the covenant. But the people who know their God will display strength and take action. Those who have insight among the people will give understanding to the many. I'd like to say to you that I have some insight about this. And you can say, no, you don't, Momblo. Okay. Or you could say, well, let me check it out. Don't take my word for it. Go into God's word for everything. You know, it's just true. It's true. Anyway, so it just goes on. He'll show no regard for the guards of his fathers or for the desire of women, nor will he show regard for any other god. He'll magnify himself above them all. He will take action against the strongest fortresses with the help of a foreign god. He will give great honor to those who acknowledge him. In other words, whoever loves me, I love them. You know, but that's evil. And plus, it's called out in Daniel. So, and then just in the chapter 12, those who have insight will shine brightly like the brightness of the expanse of heaven. Those who lead the many to righteousness like the stars forever and ever. See? And then many will be purged, purified, and refined, but the wicked will act wickedly. None of the wicked will understand, but those who have insight will understand. From the time that the regular sacrifice is abolished and the abomination of the desolation is set up, there'll be 1,290 days. Now, very quickly, because I'm just about out of time, I just have to share this with you. The commentary I was reading this morning was saying, well, this is all about Alexander the Great and Ptolemy and the events of the Maccabees. And I'm not saying that doesn't there, but isn't there. I don't disagree with that. But I just got to put this in, that in Matthew chapter 24, in verse 25, Jesus Christ says, false Christs and false prophets will arise and will show great signs and wonders so as to mislead, if possible, even the elect. And verse 15, Jesus said, therefore, when you see the abomination of desolation, which was spoken of through Daniel the prophet, standing in the holy place, let the reader understand. So how can it be Alexander the Great and spoken of? And it's not that that isn't in prophecy, because that did happen. And when Alexander died, his kingdom was split up. None of it did go to his blood. So, it fits like a glove, actually, the events of the Maccabees into Daniel. But yet here's Jesus saying it has yet to happen. Okay? So I'm just saying that's there too. And that's repeated in Mark also, I believe, in Mark chapter 13, again about the abomination of desolation. And then I just want to get back to Revelation, because I shared with you about the covenant appearing. The covenant appearing, and where did I say that? And it was somewhere, I think it was in Revelation chapter 14. The temple of God, which is in heaven, was opened. The ark of his covenant appeared in the temple. And then we go into chapter 12. That's when the great red dragon, having seven heads and ten horns, comes and makes war against the woman, goes to devour the child, right? And the great dragon was thrown down, the serpent of old, who's called the devil and Satan, who deceives the whole world. He was thrown down in the earth, and his angels were thrown down with him. Then I heard a loud voice in heaven saying, now the salvation and the power and the kingdom of our God and the authority of his Christ have come. For the accuser of our brethren has been thrown down, he who accuses them before our God day and night. Look at this now. This is it. And they overcame him because of the blood of the Lamb. It's, behold, this cup that's poured out for you. It's the new covenant in my. They overcame him because of the blood of the Lamb and because of the word of their testimony. And they did not love their life even when faced with death. For this reason, rejoice, O heaven. We overcome through the blood of the Lamb. Jesus overcame sin and death through the new covenant in his blood. He instituted the new covenant at the moment of his death. God the Father raises Jesus from the dead through the blood of the eternal covenant. Jesus raised, now the mediator of the new covenant, now the high priest of the covenant, takes his own sacrificial blood of the new covenant into the perfect tabernacle into heaven. Just read Hebrews chapter 9, please, friends, where he obtained for you and I eternal redemption. So, yes, Satan hates the new covenant. He hates it in the book of Daniel. He hates it right now, because the new covenant is Jesus Christ, and the new covenant is Satan's final defeat. The new covenant is a once-for-all sacrifice. The new covenant makes people part of a permanent priesthood of kings and priests unto God. It's the new covenant. The chalice isn't the cup that held the blood. The chalice is the blood that held the new covenant. The Holy Grail, right? Some people are looking for a cup, an object. You need to put on your spiritual identity and look for God in spirit and in truth. And when you seek me with your whole heart, you'll find me. That's what God says, and I believe it. Hallelujah. Thank you so much. Anyway, friends, I hope that wasn't scary. Like, Wayne, what are you dragging me into all this abomination of desolation stuff? Don't you know the world is rough enough as it is? Yes, but you should know these things. Specifically, the thing to know is the new covenant. This cup that is poured out for you, it's the new covenant in my blood. So you got three items here. You got the cup, you got the blood, and you got the new covenant. What's the most important one? Well, you might say, well, Wayne, it's the blood. But if the blood doesn't have the new covenant in it, then no. It's the new covenant in the blood. That's the only place the new covenant is. It's in the blood, in the perfect, pure, sacrificial, once for all times, Son of God himself, dying for the sins of everybody, once for all. It's highly God-honoring for you to know the covenant of your salvation, highly God-honoring, and highly helpful for your understanding of your own new self, your relationship with Jesus Christ, and first things first. So God bless you. I pray that you've been blessed. I want to thank Brother Washington and Brother Ken for the beautiful letters. I really appreciate it. I've been getting some letters that obviously, to me, people are putting some time into writing, and I truly do appreciate it. I truly do appreciate the feedback. Friends, I'm ministering the new covenant every day, and I'm just praying. It's for every single Christian that's ever been or ever could be a Christian. It's the only way of our forgiveness and salvation. It's glorious. It's the Lord's doing. It's marvelous in our eyes. But it can only be marvelous in our eyes when we see it, know it, and understand it, and are living in it. Then it's really marvelous. Marvelous from a ways off when you see it but don't know what it means. Even more marvelous when you realize this awesome truth is actually living within us right now. 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
5: This is Albert Moeller for townhall.com. A recent article in the Financial Times has received a lot of well-deserved attention. Its headline, Why Birth Rates Are Falling Everywhere All at Once. These trends have been a long time coming, but at this point, the problems are cascading. If you want evidence, just look at Japan. John Byrne Murdoch began the article this way, quote, the demographic landslide defining our era is gaining speed and terrain. In more than two-thirds of the world's 195 countries, the average number of children born to each woman has fallen below the replacement rate of 2.1 that keeps population stable without immigration. In 66 countries, the average is now closer to 1 than to 2. In some, the most common number for children born to each woman is 0, end quote. This is simply astounding. The economic analysis is not irrelevant, but the economic analysis isn't enough to explain this situation. We're looking at a moral and theological crisis. A greater degree of urgency is absolutely necessary.
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16: 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What happens then? 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Is that what you really want? 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
17: Welcome to Seculo. We have to address this right off the top, the breaking news item that there was a thwarted terrorist attack that was going to be happening during the UFC Freedom 250 event. Look, I think none of us are all that surprised that there are these kind of efforts going continually at the White House, but this one seemed to be much more specific and with a lot of specific reasons. Those details are being released right now, and the White House is continuing to brief, and there's documents coming out, and we have some of those, of what led to multiple people being arrested. Obviously, the event itself went off without a hitch. It was safe. It's secure. No issues there, but the threat was real, and the threat was multi-pronged.
19: That's right. So here's what we're seeing. This has been confirmed, that this has been thwarted by the director of the FBI, Kash Patel, that on June 10th, the FBI became aware of a potential threat to the UFC America 250 event in Washington, D.C. They have multiple individuals in custody, and that they were able to thwart and stop the planning of this attack. As the director says, it was stopped cold. More details that we're seeing, it seems like it was going to be a drone attack where explosive drones would hit buildings nearby the White House, causing panic, including people rushing out, mass evacuation of the area. Then they would be, as they went through evacuation routes, hit with sniper fire. Yeah. So this was a multi-tiered attack. There was also word that they may have been wanting to storm the White House. And when you hear the affidavit for one of these individuals of the rationale, why their motive to do this, It goes back to what we've been saying. Some of this rhetoric on the left that has become so normalized is radicalizing people to do some very, very scary things.
17: That's right. We have a statement from Kash Patel we'll read here shortly. But I think these moments are also concerning in the fact that we are learning so much detail. There is that question of, you know, did we just open up a can of worms by giving a lot of ideas to people now? Because the thought of this attack, which would have included essentially creating attack by evacuating the event to then cause more havoc. I always get concerned when we start releasing a lot of this information. It's kind of like releasing wartime information as it's happening because you start inspiring other ideas. Maybe, though, it's saying, hey, don't try this. We know. Phone lines are open for you. What do you think? 1-800-684-3110. The rhetoric that is coming out of both the far left and I'd say even the alt-right at this point is starting to creep into society so much. Look, my son is a giant UFC fan. We talked about whether we could push and get some favors to go to the event. And, you know, talking to my wife, we decided, you know, they felt like a pretty dangerous position to potentially put yourself in after what happened at the White House Correspondents' Dinner and that kind of thing, to the point where, like, Las Vegas may be a more appropriate place and maybe a safer place. This is where we are right now, sadly, in society. And I want to hear from you. As these details are coming out, we're going to continue to cover it as well as a lot of other news that is coming out of the world, including in the Middle East. So be part of the show today at 1-800-684-3110. We're halfway through the month of June here, folks. I want you to be a part of the ACLJ as well. When you do that, you're not only supporting the work of the ACLJ, you're supporting this show. We're able to stay on the air. We're able to do what we do here each and every day because people like you support. That's at ACLJ.org. Become a champion if you can right now. But I'm looking at the phones. You're all listening. You're all answering. Give me a call at 1-800-684-3110. We got two lines still open. And let me know in the comments where you're watching from. You know, this is a big, big moment here when we have this information that these big attacks have been thwarted. Really, you think about this, in a second event, you had the correspondents' dinner that it was, I mean, it just was stopped, thankfully, by security, by Secret Service, by the FBI. And then you had this event now where it was thwarted ahead of time. But the news and the details come out. Should we be knowing about this? Should these details be known to the American people? Or does it sow more fear? 1-800-684-3110. We'll be right back with more on Secula.
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17: Everybody, we lost a lot of those calls. I don't know what happened there, so some phone lines are back open at 1-800-684-3110, 1-800-684-3110. Go ahead and get in line to be on the air. We got about Four lines open now. Look, this is what's happening. It's the breaking news item. Everyone's talking about it right now as suspects have been charged in what they're calling a drone plot that would have caused mass chaos with explosions around the UFC event at the White House that then would have caused a mass exodus, an evacuation plan where there were multiple people set up or would have been set up to cause even more havoc, snipers, people with weapons, to take out people that they felt were justifiably going to be killed. This is the world we're living in right now. Right now, though, we know that these are American citizens. The details are coming out. So you may have seen that break video. That was when they were still speculating. So again, we're, you don't know where the origin

who doesn't believe but wants to stay, don't divorce. Let him stay. Let him stay. You say, but wait a minute. Won't I get defiled? Won't this union defile me? Well, let's find out. Look at verse 14. Very interesting. For the unbelieving husband is sanctified by the wife, and the unbelieving wife is sanctified by the husband. Now, wait a minute here. You know something, folks. Not only is the believer not contaminated, but what happens? The very opposite. You say, well, will I be defiled by the unbeliever? No, he'll be sanctified by you. Fantastic. Instead of a Christian being defiled or made unholy, the unbeliever is actually made holy. Sometimes I ask a person, I say, do you come from a Christian home? No, I'm the only Christian there. Do you know how many Christians it takes to make a Christian home? One Christian. I say, what do you mean? Everybody else in the house is sanctified by your presence. Did you know that? You say, John, what do you mean by sanctified? That's a very strong word. I know it's a strong word. Sanctified means set apart. Holy. You say, but what's it saying here? Well, it isn't saying that the guy's automatically converted. It's not saying if a husband doesn't believe, he's saved anyway, just because he's married to a Christian. No, it isn't saying that, and it isn't saying an unbelieving wife is saved automatically just because she's married to a Christian husband. Well, what does the word sanctified mean? Well, this is what we call matrimonial sanctification. And what do you mean by that? Well, that's just a term to distinguish it from spiritual and personal sanctification. You become set apart unto God and holy when you believe in Christ. But just having been in a home or living in a home where somebody is a Christian has a sanctifying influence. Paul doesn't mean that the unbeliever is automatically made a Christian by marriage, but what he does mean is that the marriage is benefited and that everybody in the house reaps the benefit. It's a blessed thing for an unbeliever to be married to a Christian. Let it stay that way. Christian, if your partner wants to stay, let him stay and sense the blessing of God. Who knows? But what that sanctifying matrimonial grace might lead to saving grace, right? Now, Paul goes a step further, kind of supporting his point. He gives a little argument in reverse here. He says, else were your children unclean, but now are they holy. He's saying, if you were defiled by an unbeliever, then your children would be products who were defiled, right? And apparently that's what some of the Corinthians are saying. You know, man, my husband is not saved. We've got to stop all sex relations. You know, we might have a half-breed. That's right. A half-Christian, half-pagan child. See? Well, what are we going to, you know, my husband's not a Christian. I can't subject my children to that pagan influence. Wait a minute. They'll be defiled. No. He says, look, here's a simple fact. Paul lays it down. Now are your children what? Holy. Your children, same word as sanctified. It should be translated the same as the earlier, sanctified. Your children are sanctified by the same grace, short of salvation, but nevertheless a kind of gracious life, and the blessing of God is attendant on them. And if it's true that your children are sanctified and not unclean, then his reasoning goes backwards. It's true also that your spouse is also sanctified. Don't worry about being in a pagan home from that standpoint. If you're the only Christian there, God says that's a Christian home. So if you're married to an unbeliever and they want to stay, let them stay. Let them stay. Because that's to their benefit. Fourth group. And this will pick up everybody that hasn't been covered. Those married to unbelievers who want to go. Some of you have that problem. You got an unbelieving partner and he can't stand your Christianity and he wants out. Verse 15. But if the unbelieving depart, fight him. Is that what it says? Don't let him go. Ooh, we'll give him the gospel. Is that what it says? It says what? Let him go. You say, John. Don't talk to me, call up heaven, you know. It's right there. If the unbelieving depart, let him go. In other words, this is where the unbeliever initiates the divorce. Let him go. Don't fight the divorce. Don't go to court and fight them. Just let it go. If he wants out, let him go.
The word

0: part refers again to divorce. It is a technical term for divorce. The unbeliever divorced the believer, and the believer is told, let him go, don't fight it. You say, don't fight it, but what happens to me when he's gone? I'm stuck for life. There's no adultery, and I can't handle that. No, you're not stuck for life. Look at verse 15. If the unbelieving depart, let him depart. A brother or a sister is not under what? Bondage in such cases. Do you know what? You are what? Free. Free from what? From bondage. The bondage of what? The only bondage that marriage has reference to. The bond of marriage. You're free. Free to what? Free to remarry. That's what he's saying. You are free to remarry. You are no longer under bondage. And the word bondage is the word that's used in Romans 7:2 when it talks about marriage being bound by the law to a husband. Marriage is bondage in Paul's vocabulary. And here he's saying you are free from that marriage. You say, yes, but my, you certainly couldn't remarry. Why? Doesn't say that. When God wants to say you can't remarry, he says it. Verse 11, if she departs out of a Christian marriage, she must remain what? Unmarried. But here, if the unbeliever departs and he gets the divorce, a brother or a sister is not under bondage in such cases. So the marriage is ended. You see, desertion is like adultery in its effect. It disrupts the tie. Don't fight it. Let him go. Why? You say, why let him go? Because God has called us to peace. You know, one of the benefits of being a Christian is to have a peaceful life, the peace of God, the gracious life. And you know that there's nothing that God needs less than constant fighting, tension, frustration, and turmoil in a home. A fighting, angry, quarreling home is not God's objective, nor people is marriage primarily a foundation for evangelism. Well, I'm going to hang on to that guy until he gets saved. You know, you'll just drive him right out. He wants to go, let him go. Let him leave rejecting Christianity, not hating you. But there's going to be one objection, because some conscientious Christian is going to say, now listen to me. If I do that, if I let him go, I lose the opportunity to see him saved. If I let him go, who's going to bring him to Christ? I lose the opportunity to bring him to Christ in salvation. So Paul deals with that in verse 16. He says this, for what do you know, O wife, whether you're going to save him? Or how do you know, O man, whether you're going to save your wife? Don't go on that premise, because you don't know that. He's not saying here, keep them so you can save them. He's saying, let them go because you have no guarantee you will. And in the meantime, you will destroy the peace that God intends to give. Let them go. Who saves people? Who does? God. And one thing that God has never really needed is quarrelsome, tension-filled, angry, hostile homes in which to save people. He doesn't really need that. He can do it without it. Let him go. Marriage is not primarily an instrument of evangelism. And to cling to a marriage which the unsaved is determined to end will only lead to terrible tension. It is God who saves. Paul answers the question, doesn't he? What if you're single? Is that good? Good. Be single. God's given you a gift. Be single. Use it for his glory. But if you burn, get married. Well, what if you're married to a Christian? What do? Stay married to him. Fulfill that marriage to the very limits, physically and in every way. Well, what if you're married to an unbeliever who wants to stay? Let him stay and grace his life and the life of your children with your blessing that comes from God. Well, what if he wants to go? Let him go, because God has called you to peace. But who'll witness to him? Don't worry about that. You have no idea that you're even the instrument. God knows, and God will do it in his way. And what is the upshot of all of this? I can only say it in closing like this. Whatever God has given you as your marital state, accept it as his will and maximize it for his glory. I can only think of one song when I was kind of wrapping my thoughts up. You know what it was? It was this. My life is yours, God. Here's my response. Have thine own way, Lord. Have thine own way. Thou art the potter. What? I am the clay. Mold me and make me after thy will. That's all. If you've chosen to make me single, that's good. If you've chosen that I should marry, that's good. If you've chosen that I should be married to an unbeliever who wants to stay, that's good. If you've chosen that I should marry and I'm married to an unbeliever who wants to go and he goes, that's good because I am free and maybe God has another for me. I don't know what God wants for you, but I know this, that his will is purposeful and will be fruitful as we abide in it. We're going to close in a minute with just prayer. But I want to say this, we assume when we teach the Word of God that the Spirit of God just sort of picks up the words and carries them to your heart, and that he sort of does a planting work. We were out yesterday digging holes in the ground and sticking plants in, and I thought about the Holy Spirit, how he just takes the Word and plants it. And I know that he's done that in your life today. And maybe in response to what he's doing, you're feeling some things inside. And you're saying, you know, I want to say, God, your will, your will, your will. If you need to pray, seek counsel about that. Maybe you just say, hey, I'm one of those unbelievers who needs to get on in. I've sensed some of the grace that kind of flows around Christians, and I'd like to be a part of it. Whatever the need of your life, if you're willing to say to the Lord, you have your way with me, whatever you want, we'd love to help you, pray with you, get you going the right direction. Let God have his way in your life today, that he might bear the fruit that he wants to bear through you to his glory. Thank you, Father, for with clarity and practical insight instructing us. And we do pray that we would be obedient to your will in all things. And we'll praise you. In Jesus' name, amen.
1: You're listening to Grace to You, the Bible teaching ministry of John MacArthur. Today's lesson is part of John's series titled Restoring Marriage. Well, friend, clearly the topic of this study has provoked plenty of controversy in recent years, and it still does. We asked John what Christians should keep in mind in defending what Scripture says about marriage, and here's what John said.
2: Well, let's be honest. Marriage is not under attack anymore in the culture. The war is over. It's not under attack. It's been conquered. Marriage has been conquered in our culture. Marriage is not an issue. In fact, there's probably more disdain from the younger generation in this culture for marriage than there's ever been in the history of our country. They don't even consider marriage unless there's some maybe lingering traditional reason for it. Most people cohabitate with little regard for marriage. And then you've got homosexual marriage and all the chaos that that brings. So, you know, from the culture standpoint, the war is over, and the anti-marriage forces won the war. The danger is that because this war is over, that the church becomes accepting of that defeat. When the church has to rise up and exalt God and exalt his word, and that means to elevate marriage. The church, it seems to me, I don't know how long it's been that I haven't heard a sort of a mega church preacher say anything at all about marriage. In the first place, so many of their churches are filled with young people who aren't married, and other people who are divorced. Many of the young people that are in their churches are single, but they once were married, or they're living with somebody, or they were living with somebody. And there's this sense that we don't want to tamper with that because we're trying to win them over. We want to be, you know, this is more of this pragmatic approach to the church, which says we want you to like us, and so we don't want to offend you. And wow, if we start nailing immorality, sexual immorality, homosexuality, if we start elevating marriage and the sanctity and the beauty and the purity of marriage, we're going to drive the millennials and the young people away. But this is the opposite of what the church needs to do. It needs to rise up and proclaim God's design for marriage. The only hope for this culture is really families, godly families. They're the only hope for any kind of return to God, a return to blessing for a nation. So that's why we're doing this series, Restoring Marriage.
1: That's right, friend. 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Consider that in John MacArthur's lesson called Christians and Social Revolution. That comes your way tomorrow. Don't miss the next half hour of Unleashing God's Truth, one verse at a time, on Grace to You.
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6: Since 1908 in our nation, we have honored dads with some form of a Father's Day. More significantly, our Heavenly Father has been celebrating fatherhood and its importance since the creation of the very first family. Though dads are told to teach their children through their words, much of what is taught is actually caught. As dads, we model to our sons and daughters how a man is to treat his wife and his children. We model biblical, healthy masculinity. We demonstrate what it means to provide, protect, and defend. God has given us the huge responsibility to sacrificially give to our homes, leading, loving, and learning. Thankfully, the Lord has not left us alone to carry out this privilege of fatherhood. He has given us the best example of a father in himself. He has also given us his word to equip us and his Holy Spirit to empower us. Men, celebrate this Father's Day with a renewed commitment to be a godly father.
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12: C.H. Spurgeon said, prayer is the breath of faith. Prayer meetings are the lungs of the church.
13: Pastor Brett Metter, illustrating the unifying power of prayer for the people of God.
12: If a church wants to be united, I think one of the keys is a praying church. The Bible doesn't say anything about being united around the worship department or music. It doesn't unite us around great events. You know, we don't come to church to be entertained. But when you come together to pray, there's a natural result of unity.
13: The religious leaders were furious with Peter and John in Acts chapter 4 for preaching the name of Jesus, and they forbid them to do so. Despite mounting persecution, the church gathered to pray for boldness and courage to continue declaring the truth and power of the gospel, including to those who opposed them. From Today's Word, Pastor Brett Metter illustrates the church's call to prayer.
12: Acts chapter 4. And really, this chapter, I think, kind of breaks into maybe four sections. So the first section is verses 1 through 14, and it's really the apostles defending the name of Jesus Christ. And defending the name of Jesus is something, you know, you might say, well, do we really as Christians need to defend? But if it is true what Peter's saying, and it is, there's no other name under heaven whereby men can be saved, then that's a name that we should be proclaiming. We should be proclaiming the name. And there are those who would disparage the name of Jesus. And I think it's right for them to defend the name of Jesus. They're saying, by what name do you do this? By what authority? And we have quite a clash of emotions here. We've got a clash of the grieved religious leaders. They're grieved right here in verse 2, being grieved that they taught the people and preached through Jesus the resurrection from the dead. But the thing that's interesting about these guys, they know the truth, but they're not willing to acknowledge it, not willing to grab onto the truth. The key is to find the truth. And what does the Bible say? Jesus said, I am the way, the truth, and the life. No man comes to the Father but by me. So this is really what we're going to see is these disciples, they're going to be pointing back to Jesus. There's no other name under heaven by which men can be saved, defending the name of Jesus. And then the rest of the chapter, I'll break it down quickly here. The second section is the council, the Sanhedrin, opposing the name of Jesus. That's verses 15 through 22. Then we're going to see the church calling on the name of Jesus, verses 23 through 30. And then the fourth part of the chapter is just a report of what happens after those first three things happened. Then there's kind of a final report in verses 31 through 37. So number one point is just that apostles defending the name of Jesus Christ. And I love how we're already seeing in this the boldness of the apostles. Now, by the way, did you notice that Peter talked about Jesus? Not only did they crucify him, but he rose from the dead. Did you notice the Sanhedrin? They never denied that Jesus rose from the grave. You think they say, well, you got to stop talking about this Jesus mumbo jumbo. He never really rose from the grave. But they didn't. Nowhere do these guys admit or try to persuade that Jesus did not rise from the dead. You'd think they would have come up with something to deny that. That would be the end of Christianity if they could prove it, a body or some evidence of tampering or the Romans or something, but none of them produced that. So they never said, don't say Jesus rose from the grave because he didn't. And then here's proof. They didn't say that. They just say, don't say Jesus rose from the grave. We see that when it says in verse 16, saying, what shall we do with these men? For a notable miracle is done in them. This is what they couldn't deny. That's the bottom line. But verse 17, it says, now this is, you know, things getting heated up here. Verse 17, but that it spread no further among the people, let us straitly threaten them, that they speak henceforth to no man in this name. And they called them and commanded them not to speak at all, nor teach in the name of Jesus. So the debate kind of turns hostile. They start threatening, and they threaten them that they speak not in this name, the name of Jesus. And they called them and commanded them not to speak or teach at all in the name of Jesus. But, you know, verse 19, this is where it gets interesting. Verse 19, it says, but Peter and John answered and said unto them, whether it be right in the sight of God to hearken unto you more than unto God, judge ye. Like, you can judge whether it's right for us to listen to God or listen to you. For we cannot but speak the things which we have seen and heard. Don't you love this? If you're afraid to speak the name of Jesus where you are, at your office or school, if you're one of those afraid, would you mark this verse in your Bible? Verse 20, mark it well. For we cannot but speak the things which we have seen and heard. What did they see and hear? They saw Jesus, who was resurrected from the grave, and they knew that he was the Messiah. And if you know that Jesus is the Messiah, we cannot but tell people what we've seen and heard. I love what Peter says here. It's very logical. But verse 21, so when they had further threatened them, so they continued to threaten them more, they let them go, finding nothing how they might punish them because of the people, for all men glorified God for that which was done. For the man was above 40 years old on whom this miracle of healing was showed. So this is interesting. You know, they could have done anything that they wanted to, but they said, the evidence is too great. We're not going to not talk about Jesus. And don't you love it? It's kind of like they had nothing they could do. What are they going to say? What are they going to do? The multitudes believe that the guy was crippled for 40 years. So this is where we learn that this guy had been crippled from the womb for 40 years. You say, Brett, that's a long time. That's a long time. And didn't Jesus walk by this guy probably when he was in Jerusalem? Probably. But there was this timing and a plan that God had for this man, and 40 years was the mark. Have you ever wondered, you know, so often, you know, we wonder, Lord, why aren't you working in my life? I've been praying. I've been believing. Where are you, Lord? Have you ever felt that way where you're wishing the Lord would intervene or step in or help your problem? And maybe you've been waiting for 40 minutes. Oh man, 40 minutes, maybe 40 days, maybe 40 years. It's funny how the Bible has a lot of those 40s, don't they? Moses waited 40 years in the wilderness before he was ready to be used by the Lord to lead the children of Israel out of Egypt. 40 years, that's a long time. But for some of us, we wait for 40 minutes and we get all upset. Lord, what's going on in my life? You know. But what I would say is take hold. Trust the Lord. Be patient. Don't give up. You know, the Lord has a timing and he makes all things beautiful in his time. That's what you need to remember. And it might be 40 years, but the key is to wait and trust and put your hope in the Lord. I love that this guy, 40 years, that was the mark the Lord said, that's what I'm going to make this guy walk. And he went walking and leaping and praising God. And now we're reading about him and some guy in Jerusalem that was crippled. This is an amazing story that will shake the world, really, and shook them and was part of the explosion of the early church. God had a purpose for that guy. And it was going to be part of this helping Peter and John spread the gospel. Because he was healed, they couldn't say anything against Peter and John. Like, that's a big role to play in the early church. This crippled guy makes a big splash by being the guy that keeps them sort of safe. That's what's happening here. So you never know what the Lord's going to do in your affliction. Peter's the one who talked about, don't think it's strange when you face fiery trials and persecutions and troubles. This guy probably thought, it's strange. Why am I crippled for 40 years? And then all of a sudden, the Lord heals me. It was for a time just like this, this guy was going to be healed and used. So number one, we see verses 1 through 14, the apostles defending the name of Jesus Christ. Number two, the council opposing the name of Jesus Christ. And then thirdly, as we keep reading in verses 23 through 30, we see the church calling on the name of Jesus Christ. Let's pick it up in verse 23. So now, you know, Peter and John are let go free. So verse 23, and being let go, they went to their own company and reported all that the chief priests and elders had said to them. Can you picture Peter and John going back to all the church friends? Hey, you guys, you'll never believe what just happened. We were in big trouble, and man, they couldn't say anything against the guy being healed, and they let us go. They told us not to say the name of Jesus anymore. So what do you do when you're the church, and Peter and John show up and say, man, check out what just happened to us. Do you have a pizza party? Do you slap them a high five? Well, let's see what the church actually does in verse 24. And when they heard that, they lifted up their voice to God with one accord and said, Lord, this is their prayer right here. Lord, thou art God, which hath made heaven and earth and the sea and all that in them is. Now, the starting of their prayer, they're noting God's greatness. That's always a good way to start prayer. I know it's almost trite and trivial to say, like, oh, you know, the creator and sustainer of all things. Like, that's the way old Uncle Bob used to pray at dinner time, you know. But really, that's not a bad way to start to remember who you're talking to. See, I think the early church, they sense the gravity of the moment. And they say, oh, Lord God, the creator. You know, I love how they lift up their voice. And they're doing it all with one accord. The maker of heaven and earth, the sea, and all that is in them. Verse 25, they go on. Who by the mouth of thy servant David hath said, why did the heathen rage and the people imagine vain things? The kings of the earth stood up, and the rulers were gathered together against the Lord and against his Christ. Now, this is interesting. They're saying, you know, let's pray. They all say, let's get to pray. What's this whole heathen rage thing? We'll talk about that in a second. But I love how the church goes right to prayer. They sense the gravity of the moment. So what should we do? Getting in the Word is always a great response to anything, because the Word is where it's at. But I think prayer, this is what I see the church, maybe we could do better as a church, all of us, the greater church, capital C, is to be praying, but not just, you know, by yourself, but with one accord. That's what it says here. They all lifted up their voice to God with one accord. That's not a Honda. They lift with all, they're like-mindedly praying, and they're saying the same thing. And it says here that, you know, they said, instead of let's celebrate, Peter and John are free, they said, let's pray. I think they sensed that they were let free, but they probably knew the gravity is more dangerous than that. Like, there's a lot of things in the world. We as a church, rather than just going, yeah, we're good to go, we should be on our knees before God praying right now. And just like we should pray for whoever's our president, for their to do well, to follow the Lord, to repent of sin, to pray blessing upon them. That's what the Bible tells us to do. 1 Timothy chapter 2, verse 1 tells us, first of all, make supplication and prayers for those who are in authority over us. You know, C.H. Spurgeon, he said, prayer is the breath of faith. Prayer meetings are the lungs of the church. And I think that's a true thing. I'm so thankful for the prayer warriors we have at Athey Creek. We have people and even groups that get together and pray just for Sunday mornings and Saturday nights, for Wednesday night Bible study. We have people that are prayer warriors. We need that. And man, it is. I think that Spurgeon was right. And he knew something about church life and church behavior. Because of prayer, they were united together. They lifted up their voice with one accord. Did you know that that's what prayer does? I think that that's how the church can be united. We do unite around the scripture. That's a part of it. But there's something about prayer. When you pray together, you know, when Philippians chapter 2, Paul says, fulfill ye my joy that you be like-minded, having the same love, being of one accord, of one mind. How does that happen? How can you get a bunch of people in the church to start thinking in the same way, have this one accord, one mind? I think prayer is one of the secrets to that, is gathering in prayer. There was a unity that happened. That's true with large groups. It's also true with small groups. Husbands and wives, do you pray together? I think that's, you know, one of the more intimate things a couple can do. You know, you say, well, Brett, there's other things that are more intimate than that. Yeah, but did you know what? There's some interesting statistics about romance and physical touch and all that. Yeah, that helps a marriage. It helps. But actually, the statistics are alarming. You know the old saying, the couple that prays together stays together? That's actually even more strongly supported than the romance part of marriage. Did you know that? In fact, the study that was done, there was a Gallup study found that divorce rate for couples who regularly pray together is 1 in 1,152, You know, so it's less than 1%. There's a shocking statistic. The couples that pray together are way less likely to end in divorce. Most divorces are, they're somewhere around 50%, 50-50 chances you'll make it. But if you happen to be a couple that prays together, guess what? You're going to be more successful. I think that's because when you pray with someone, there's a like-mindedness that kicks in. And it's hard to be mad at each other if you're a married wife and husband and you're praying together. If you have the wherewithal, some of you don't, sadly. But you know, when you get in that argument, if the first thing you say, honey, and you just lovingly grab her hand and say, let's pray together. Now, this you shouldn't say, Lord, forgive her for being such a naggy wife. Like, don't do that. That's not going to help. That's not a right prayer. You won't give what you ask for because you're asking amiss. The Bible says that. But if you grab her hand and just start praying for help and for wisdom and that the Lord will help you sort through the challenge that's in front of you. And you know, it's hard to stay mad at someone when you're praying with them. And you know what else happens? You know that argument I always talk about when you spend $5 on a 5-cent argument as a couple? It's when you pray, you're like, oh yeah, this is dumb. I can't believe I'm arguing about something so dumb. Something about prayer kind of exposes your stupidity. I hope you're careful on that one. Prayerful on that one. So all that to say, you know, I think prayer group, we need more prayer time. My favorite times are when our leadership gets together and pray. We get away for prayer retreats. Prayer night for the elders. We get together right after Wednesday night, and we're going to pray. There's a lot to pray about. But, man, we need more and more of that. So if a church wants to be united, I think one of the keys is a praying church. The Bible doesn't say anything about being united around the worship department or music. It doesn't unite us around great events and harvest festivals and concerts. We don't come to church to be entertained. But when you come together to pray, there's a natural result of unity. So what are they saying? Well, this verse 25 gets kind of strange. It says, who by the mouth of thy servant David hath said, why did the heathen rage? Now, this is a signal. What are they doing? They're praying the Bible. If you don't know what to pray, pray the Bible. That's always a good way to go. Have you ever thought, well, what am I going to say in a prayer time? If you're praying scripture, you're always on good, solid ground. And that's what they do. I love the model here for us. So just pray scripture. And it's a scripture that they were familiar with. By the way, when you pray and you don't know what to say, sometimes you can say stupid things. And if you're worried about that, then just get back to praying scripture. What does the Bible tell? Jesus taught us to pray. Most of you have it by memory. Our Father who art in heaven. Like you can start right there. That's praying scripture right there. The Lord's Prayer. Hallowed be thy name. You know, like if we start praying exactly the way Jesus taught us to pray, that's a really good beginning. But even just praying scripture, these guys seem to pull out arbitrarily a psalm from David. What psalm are they talking about? Well, Psalm chapter 2. And before we kind of break this down, you know, here in verse 25. Verse 25 and 26, you'll notice your margin reference probably refers you to Psalm chapter 2, verses 1 and 2. You say, well, it's not an exact quote, but it is pretty close. Let me show you. Would you flip over, keep your finger here, and go with me to Psalm chapter 2. While you're turning there, should the quoting of the Old Testament be verbatim? Like, are you in bad standing if you sort of paraphrase? I think you're in good standing, and I'll tell you why. Because hopefully you're not twisting it. Like, as long as you're not messing up the scripture and twisting it, be careful of that, of course. But Jesus sometimes used the Greek Septuagint when he quoted from the Old Testament. That's kind of an interesting thing, because the Greek Septuagint doesn't always perfectly align with the Hebrew Old Testament. But Jesus was quoting from the Septuagint. So I love that. When Jesus does that, he sort of gives you and me a little bit of license when it comes to the idea of translation and stuff like that. There are little differences, but as long as you're not twisting scripture, don't feel hugely pressured. And that's this case here. The church is praying something that's not going to be word for word, but it's pretty close. Let's take a look. Psalm chapter 2, verse 1. Why do the heathen rage and the people imagine a vain thing? The kings of the earth set themselves and the rulers take counsel together against the Lord and against his anointed, saying, now pause. Those are the two verses particularly that they quote. And what is this whole thing about the heathen raging? Well, in this story, this is speaking about the heathen, the Gentile nations that are against the Lord. This is the psalmist sort of marveling about these different groups or peoples. And the first group is the Gentiles. He says, you know, why did the heathen rage? And they go against his anointed. Now, in verse 2, they say his anointed is Christ. That's the way the early church interpreted that. They see Jesus Christ. This is a psalm of Jesus. And they use the name of Jesus instead of just the anointed like here in the Psalms. So this is the liberty they're taking to interpret that Psalm 2 is speaking about Jesus. Are you guys with me on that? That's important. So who's his anointed? Jesus. But then there's groups. Verses 1 through 3 speak of the Gentile nations, the heathen that are raging. Look at verse 3. Let us break their bands asunder and cast away their cords from us. In verse 4, he that sitteth in heaven shall laugh. The Lord shall have them in derision. The NIV says scoffs there. Then shall he speak unto them in his wrath and vex them in his sore displeasure. So this is where the psalmist is saying for the Gentiles that reject Jesus, the anointed, there's going to be judgment and wrath. When is that going to happen? Second coming of Christ. Now, the next one that's talked about is Jesus himself, verses 7 through 9. Let's keep reading. It says there in verse 7, I will declare the decree of the Lord hath said unto me, thou art my son, this day have I begotten thee. Ask of me, and I shall give thee the heathen for thine inheritance. And for the uttermost parts of the earth, for thy possession, thou shalt break them with a rod of iron, thou shalt dash them in pieces like a potter's vessel. What will it look like when Jesus returns? Some of the Gentiles will be an inheritance. That's the church. But the ones that reject Christ will be beaten with a rod of iron. So speaking of Christ and his second coming is all right there. Then in verse 10, we see the Holy Spirit. It says, be wise now, therefore, O ye kings, be instructed, ye judges of the earth, serve the Lord with fear and rejoice with trembling. Kiss the Son, lest he be angry and ye perish from the way and his wrath be kindled but a little. Blessed are all they that put their trust in him. Boy, this is a good scripture for leaders of nations. Serve the Lord with fear and rejoice with trembling. Boy, that's what we need to be praying for our president. That he would serve the Lord with the fear of the Lord, a healthy fear of the Lord, and rejoice with trembling. It says, kiss the Son, lest he be angry, and you perish from the way. So believe in Jesus. Trust in Jesus. Now, you say, okay, Brett, this is a heavy scripture from the psalmist. Why do the heathen rage? And the Lord is going to cut them down, and it's going to be brutal. Like, what does this have to do with the guys in the church? Well, they're remembering what their holy scriptures say about Christ in his second coming. And so this is where we have to kind of realize that this is the context. They're recognizing the leadership in Jerusalem is rejecting the leadership of Christ and rejecting God the Father and the Son and the Holy Spirit. So here we see back to the book of Acts. I love this context of that whole chapter. I wanted you to kind of see a bit of that because it really does fit the predicament the disciples are in with the heathen. Even though they're the religious leaders, it says that they had to basically apply this. Why do the heathen rage? Well, right now, we kind of have this leadership today. As much as I hope Trump is a Christian, I don't know. I don't know the guy personally. I know he talks like he is sometimes. But, you know, who am I to judge that? God knows. But I do pray that he's a Christian. And I do pray that he'll have the fear of the Lord that's talked about here. And that's really what these guys are praying. Lord, why do the heathen rage? They're trying to pray for these guys that are about ready to martyr them or condemn them. So I think that's what you and I should be doing, is be like this church, praying for the leaders, for their repentance, for their following of the Lord. That's kind of what's going on here. It's a good model for us.
14: 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All right, Pastor Brett is with me now. Brett, I know your church, Athey Creek, in the Portland, Oregon area, has seen tremendous growth over the years.
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11: Hi, Kevin McCullough. I don't know what childhood was like for you, but for me, there were two big things on the calendar every year that I couldn't wait to get to. In the fall, I couldn't wait till Christmas break and Christmas Day. It was the celebration of everything good about Jesus coming to earth and having some time off from school. And in the spring, I couldn't wait until we were done with the school year so that I got to go to a Christian camp where I made friends that I still have to this point in life, where I got to eat some of the most delicious food I've ever had. I got to experience bonfires and see the stars at night, study the Bible lakefront as the sun would set, and be part of meaningful teaching and learning about my faith. This was my experience as a young person going to a Christian camp when I was little. And now my kids get to go to those as well, and they look forward to them every year. It's just the most fun thing. And when Angel Tree from Prison Fellowship came to me and said, Kevin, we would like to provide that same experience for
7: 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I said, how can I help? And they said, Kev, just tell people about Angel Tree. 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
19: News this hour at Town Hall. I'm Bob Agnew in Washington. There could be a major snag in the U.S. peace deal with Iran. Iran's proxy Hezbollah, the terrorist group, continues to threaten Israel from South Lebanon, and that has Israel refusing to agree with part of the deal, calling for it to withdraw from the territory it has recently captured. We get more details from correspondent Charles de la Desma.
20: Iranian state television has quoted Foreign Minister Abbas Araghchi saying the end of the Iran war includes the end of Israel's occupation of Lebanon. The network did not air the remarks, but put them in an on-screen graphic. The quote continued, without the withdrawal of Israeli forces from the territories they occupied during the war has not fully come to an end. Araghchi adds, further Israeli attacks on Lebanon will be considered by us as a violation of the Memorandum of Understanding. It remains unclear what is actually in the interim agreement, as it's not yet been released publicly in full. I'm Charles de Lesma.
19: The FBI and Secret Service have stopped a plot that was meant to attack the UFC fight at the White House on Sunday.
21: The FBI arresting five people in connection with attempting to attack Sunday's UFC America 250 event. Vice President J.D. Vance telling Fox News this was a potential terrorist attack. FBI Director Kash Patel on his X page writing, multiple individuals are now in custody and the planned attacks were stopped cold.
19: That is correspondent Laura Winters. AI is booming and likely to bring a lot more jobs to the state of Texas.
22: NVIDIA is betting on artificial intelligence to revive U.S. manufacturing. The Silicon Valley company is unveiling a major AI infrastructure upgrade as part of a $2 billion partnership with Coherent. This involves a factory in Texas producing materials for lasers that would enhance chip efficiency. NVIDIA CEO believes that AI can create jobs rather than replace them. Rich Thomason reporting.
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1: Portions of this program are...

Texas, Georgia, and Alabama being two of them, but also Washington, D.C., Oklahoma, and California all having elections today. And it's the California's 14th district heads to the polls today for a key 2026 primary elections that will shape them for the battle of control of Congress, et cetera. And I want to make an observation about something here that I think is just so patently absurd and ridiculous that a news agency would even try to do it. But to try to do it with a straight face is really, to me, just doggedly just so ridiculous. So I'm opening earlier today. I opened the Fox News webpage, and I see on the homepage they have this huge headline across the Senator Cruz breaks with Trump, tells voters not to back his endorsed candidate in two states. And there's a picture of Cruz pointing a nasty finger at President Trump like he's some sort of mean guy. And you know what this all goes back to? They're trying to make you think that there is this confrontational ill will between the senator from Texas and the president. And nothing could be further from the truth. Senator Cruz is not at odds with Donald Trump. That picture is a lie. I mean, whenever it was taken, it was taken. If it was taken from the debates in 2016, whatever it is. And Senator Cruz has some reasons to not be very pleased with Trump. Trump called his wife ugly. He's done some not nice things. But they have mended fences years ago. And what they're trying to do now, both of them good men, both of them trying their best by their own conscience to do what they believe is right. They're trying to get the best primary winners elected so that in November, the general election voters in these races today have the clearest contrast and the easiest path to get people elected to office to keep the bad folks out. And I feel like I have to go back to my kind of original thesis. If I ever open a political science course or curriculum of some sort, this is going to be the tenor of one of the most important lessons in the curriculum. And that is this: elections are held at different times for different reasons. Well, Kev, that sounds kind of confusing. What do you mean by that? Well, it just exactly what I said. Elections are held at different times for different reasons, and the rationale for why somebody votes in a primary election is completely different than why somebody votes in the general election. You do everything you can to do your best to get the person that's the best on every policy possible as the nominee. You're voting for principle over all else. The primary elections are where you determine your nominees, and it should be up to the heart and mind of every voter to vote for the one that they feel like most purely represents what they believe and what they stand for better than anyone else. Primary elections, by doing so, are completely the opposite of what a general election is. Kev, what are you talking about? You're trying to get the guy in office. Yes, I know. In the primary, you're trying to get the guy in office. In the general election, and listen to me very carefully.

0: when it was clear that President, then businessman Trump, was going to have the necessary votes to get the nomination. And from that point on, my mind was in the general election, and there was no question in my mind between the Donald Trump I was still learning to figure out who he was way, way better an option than the danger that Hillary Clinton posed to our schools, to our children, to our nation, in just about every area of policy. The corruption, oh, the dishonesty, the everything that she could possibly do would have been harmful to the country. And likewise, when the 2020 election came around, it wasn't even difficult for me to understand who was the worst option for the country. And most of the country knew that as well. And had we not had COVID and massive mail-in ballots sent to every Tom, Dick, and Harry, whether they were a real person or not, and have them all harvested and then quote-unquote counted and quote-unquote never allowed to question, like that whole shebang, Trump was the better. He was the lesser of the two evils. Joe Biden posed a bigger threat to the country, and I voted against Joe Biden. In 2024, it just got ridiculous because Kamala Harris is such a utter buffoon, and she should have never been in that position. But that's what they kind of had coming because they put Biden up and propped him and his kind of dead carcass up for, I mean, it was the weekend at Bernie's presidency, and we're starting to learn that now from his own wife's biography. From Kamala Harris's book, there's so many books being written about the Biden years and exactly how little control he had in his own administration. So all that to say, the fact that Cruz and Trump are disagreeing in a handful of races in places like Georgia and Alabama, the press want to paint it as, oh, there's this major rift. No, they're arguing for the candidates that they believe have the purest policies. When it comes to the general election, who do you think the two of them are going to be pulling for? They will be pulling to stop the biggest evil in those very same races. And they'll do it together. They'll probably be on the campaign trail with them together. So stop it with the fake outrage and the fake schism in the Republican Party and all the rest of it, Fox News. That is not happening. And you're trying to make a thing that's not. Just don't even try to make it a thing. It's not a thing. All right. We have got a big show for you today. There's lots to get to. We're going to talk the Iran deal. There's some big news overnight on that. And we've got a lot of fun stuff to talk about. We're going to talk a little travel with Linda Perillo. And a little bit later on, we're going to even touch on housing, which may not be an issue that you think is of top of mind, but it is for a lot of people. Kevin McCullough, stay here. It's That Kevin Show, thatkevinshow.com. Hi, Kevin McCullough. I travel, and as a traveler, I worry. 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
1: 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In November of 1863, President Abraham Lincoln spoke for just over 2 minutes at a battlefield in Gettysburg, Pennsylvania. He spoke less than 300 words, but they served to redefine a nation. 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In America's darkest hour, Lincoln pointed our nation back to its founding ideals and challenged future generations to live up to them. LifeVac, the only FDA-authorized airway clearance device in the United States.
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0: welcome back. That Kevin Show, thatkevinshow.com. Thank you for going there. We never put anything behind a paywall because we want you to have access to all the rich, great things that we get to talk about here on the broadcast. And every day we ask this question at this time, how do we live? How do we live in a culture that may despise God, hate his word, and look at the people who follow him as though there's something wrong with them? That is the context where many of us who follow Jesus find ourselves, and the question is a relevant one. How do we live in light of all that? Well, I would contend, I would argue, and I try to every day, that that doesn't change our mission. Our mission becomes even more important, more vital, because people that experience that live that way long enough, hating God, despising his word, they lead lives of emptiness, whether they believe it or not. And what are we told to do? We are told to be ready to give an answer for the hope that is within us. So when those people hit rock bottom, when they are, the bitterness has taken over their soul and they're tired of all of the pain, where are we in that process? Well, I would contend that we are to be right there with the truth, loving them and helping them find what Jesus has for them. To that end, Pastor Dr. Joey Newton is back with us, pastor of Newtown Bible Church in Newtown, Connecticut. And we started a very interesting discussion yesterday, Joey, about the rich young ruler and what his story consists of, because as we learned yesterday, he was well-respected, probably very well-educated. And he comes to Jesus, who is the right person to go to, asks the right question, the question that needs answering. And today we find ourselves in verse 22. What do we see here?
1: Good morning, Kevin, and it's good to be with you again. What we see is Jesus getting to the core announcement of his kingdom, and that is the call to repentance. And again, as we noted last time, this becomes particularly significant for two reasons. One, because he's speaking to a very religious culture who would have found that difficult just by their assumption that they were already in the covenant of God to see their need for repentance. And then even particularly for this young man because of the attainments that he had, the respect that he had, all those things you just mentioned. But it is because of that uniqueness of the situation that the call to repentance and the way that Jesus addresses this man becomes all the more significant and powerful.
0: Let's explain why then.
1: Because repentance is at the very heart of faith. Faith sometimes can best be described as a repentant faith. And repentance is something that's not really clearly understood. Certainly if somebody is in the church or around Christianity, they hear that word. But unfortunately, in much of sort of popular Christianity, there's a misunderstanding of that idea of repentance. And that misunderstanding is really connected to the idea that it involves simply a change of mind, and really as if it's just limited to changing our thinking about Christ, as if it were an intellectual conversion that really secured our salvation. And sometimes there's this idea that I change my mind about Christ intellectually, what I believe, but the idea of making him Lord and following him as Lord is something that is only a matter of discipleship. So in other words, I'm saved by believing, eternally secure, and then I need to choose to become a disciple, a follower of Christ in submitting my life to him. And that sets up this category where somebody can claim then to have faith in Christ, to believe the things of the Bible, and yet have no real reality of following Christ in their life and love for Christ. And unfortunately, as we noted last week, one of those main themes in the ministry of Jesus and throughout Scripture is the idea that there is a broad way that leads to destruction and a narrow way that leads to life. And that broad way leads to destruction is this idea that I can have God as my benefactor, God as someone who will secure my eternity, but makes no real demands on my life. And unfortunately, that thinking deceives many.
0: So the interesting thing about that is, what does belief consist of? How is it evidenced?
1: Right.
0: What does it look like? And Jesus made it as simple as he could in his response to him.
1: Yeah, okay, exactly. So So, and again, that's the powerful thing, is because they would have thought what repentance looks like is to some measure what this man had in his life. In other words, he had a religious commitment. He had a religiously based morality. He was certainly active in his commitment.
0: We would call him, in today's culture, we would call him a very good man.
1: We'd call him a good person. And later we're going to get to Jesus's challenge of that. And so, that, again, this call to repentance, then Jesus gets right to the heart of the issue when he tells him, one thing you lack, he says, go and sell all of your that you possess and distribute it to the poor, and you will have treasure in heaven, and come, follow me. And there he really gets to the heart of what this man valued. Outside of all the facade and out of all of the things that were apparent in his life, what he really loves and what he truly values is shown by how he responds to this command of Jesus. And so what that shows is, and what's interesting about this is, Jesus, you know, doesn't tell him to believe any certain thing. He tells him to do something. And again, what we do shows what we really value and what we love. And the thing that he told him to do exposed what his heart loved. And those things that he tells him to leave are not in and of themselves sinful things. And that's something very interesting in itself. He's not telling him to leave drunkenness, to leave an immoral lifestyle, or any of those things. Again, he had that. He told him to leave the things he possessed. Possessions are not evil in themselves. They can be good. Position can be good. Power can be used for good. All of those things are good things, but they had become, for this young man, idols. The things that he truly valued and served. And so just in that one statement that Jesus is putting his finger on, he also exposes how sin works. You know, sometimes we think of sin in the big sins, the big things, the openly evil things. But sin can often be much more subtle than that. It has a corrupting effect on good things. Good things can be corrupted by being put in the wrong order in our heart. So here it is with this man, and his unwillingness to leave those things showed, again, what he truly valued.
0: Hmm.
1: And, you know, when he was questioned about this earlier in the Gospel of Luke, chapter 10, Jesus said, the heart of the law, and we're familiar with these words, is to love the Lord your God with all of your heart, with all of your soul, with all of your mind, with all of your strength. And then you shall love your neighbor as yourself. And he had said in Matthew, on this all the law and the prophets depend. So every command in the law first began with this love for God. In other words, if we love God, then we will delight in his commands. We will delight in his law. We will delight in doing what he requires of us. And that's true both in terms of the moment of salvation, and it's true, as I think what you're bringing out, which is very helpful, in terms of our sanctification. Right, we come to Christ by valuing him above all else, and we grow in Christ, in the language of Paul in 2 Corinthians, by beholding his glory and being transformed into the image of that glory continually throughout our lives.
0: Well, we've used the word sovereignty a few times, and not to correct you, the teacher, Dr. Newton, but I do think that it's not an issue of us coming to Christ so much as it, because even in that picture, sometimes I think, well, I have the effort to come to the decisions that are right. I have the ability to do that, to come there. No, the Holy Spirit chased me down. And when I was dead set against working with him, he called me to himself. And because of that, now that leads into the overwhelming love, the love that surpasses everything, because I owe so much to him for the goodness that he showed. How could I not love him above all else? If I love anything else above him, I cheapen what he did for me, and I can't live with that. me, the sinner, deserving hell, deserving the worst of everything. And he reached in and grabbed me and pulled me to himself anyway. Friends, if you don't understand the depth that Jesus goes to pull you to himself and to say, you're mine, I love you, I've given my life for you, I've given everything for you. That's where this rich young ruler was. Joey, he doesn't realize the gift that Jesus truly is.
1: He doesn't, and that leads to the real core of this whole interaction.
0: Which we're going to have to get to tomorrow, because we're out of time.
1: Okay.
0: But on that note, right. Joey Newton, thank you as always. We appreciate it.
1: All right.
0: Kevin McCullough coming right back, friends. Don't go away.
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0: Hi, Kevin McCullough. 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
2: This great moment in American history is brought to you by Connors and Sullivan and LifeVac. June of 1775, America didn't yet exist. There were no stars and stripes, no constitution, no nation. But there was George Washington. Standing before a ragtag colonial army, Washington accepted command, knowing the odds were against him. The most powerful military on earth stood across the battlefield. Washington didn't promise an easy victory. He promised resolve. He led not as a king, but as a citizen. And when the war was finally won, he did something unheard of in history. He gave up power and went home. George Washington proved that in America, our leaders serve the people, not the other way around. That example

0: from New York. That Kevin. Kevin McCullough.
1: Welcome back. It's That Kevin Show, thatkevinshow.com, where we put everything on there, never behind a paywall, because we want you to have access to the great interviews, the great conversations, my tremendously insightful monologues that help you understand. I just want you to have access to what we do, because I think it's helpful, and I hope that it is encouraging to you. One of the things that I don't ever apologize for doing is trying to make the world a better place with this platform. From the very beginning, When I was first syndicated, I told God, I said, Lord, thank you for doing that. And as a response and worship back to you, I will always use a portion of what we do to try to change the world for your cause, for your kingdom, for the real purpose as to why we're all here. And this year, I'm very, very blessed to be able to do that with the good people at Angel Tree Camping. Part of Prison Fellowship, and the senior director of all things Angel Tree is Betsy Wright, and she rejoins us. Betsy, you and your team, Steve Collins, everybody that we've talked to has been just great as we've understood better and better the depth of the ministry, what happens at Angel Tree Camp. But I just have to relate it. All I have to do to really understand for myself is just go back to my own summers at Christian camp when I was a kid growing up. And there wasn't anything I wouldn't do to try to get to that camp in the summertime. The program I was in, I had to memorize some verses and say them all throughout the school year to someone at my church. And then if I said them right, then I passed that chapter and got to move on to the next one. I had to complete this entire study book to do it. And it was a lot of work, but I wanted to be there so badly. I wanted to be there because I would make friends. I wanted to be there because I would learn more about Jesus. I'd have a ton of fun. The food was amazing. I'd never had so much fun being kind of out from underneath mom and dad's supervision, and yet it was wholesome and wonderful, and it discipled me, and it made me thirst for telling other people about Jesus. And I know that that's true in the Angel Tree system too, because some of the people that are actually serving as counselors now were actually just campers just a few years ago.
2: Yes, we encourage our camping partners to say, hey, look at those Angel Tree kids that are coming through the program, that come through with this story that is so hard for us to hear sometimes. Pour into them, mentor them, raise them up as leaders. So many times when we get feedback from camp at the end of the summer, we hear the parents at home saying, my child wants to be a counselor when they get older, because those counselors are pouring into those kids and they're so, so thirsty for that love and that attention and just the gospel and the light that shines through them is so attractive to our kids that they want to emulate that because those counselors are changing lives. And so it's amazing to see when we have a kid that starts out and they're pretty rough, you know, and it's like the camps are saying, oh, ready? It's the week that Joe's coming back, right? Because behavior speaks loud. Kids often don't have the language for what's going on at home. And so their behavior speaks what they've experienced. But through the process of attending camp, their life transforms. And sometimes it happens in 1 week. Sometimes it takes a few years. And I think of Thomas, who was on the autistic spectrum and really, really struggled with behavior and some things at camp. And it took 1 year for another kid to see him on the outskirts and kind of help him through the transitions and the things at camp and help him to engage. But then the camp said, oh, that's what Thomas needs. And so they were able to minister to Thomas where he was. Thomas then went to their CIT program to become a counselor in training, and he was pouring back. This last year, he was a junior counselor. And with Thomas's journey through camp, he is now a co-leader of a group of younger kids, and they're learning the Bible verses, and they're winning the points at camp for their cabin, learning the most verses because of Thomas's influence. And Thomas was also able to lead his younger brother to Jesus at camp.
1: That's what it's all about. And friends, we have the chance to multiply that hundreds of times over. Every kid that goes has hurts, has struggles, has pain. And Angel Tree, the counselors, the camp settings, they are prepared for it. You and I might not be prepared for it. I don't know that I would have the answers to kids that came out of incarcerated parent homes. That's a rough scenario. But can we use a little bit of the goodness that God has given to us to make that help available, to make that ministry available, to make that love available, to make that mentoring available?
2: Yes. You know, I think of, there's a devotional book called Streams in the Desert. Mm-hmm. And I just think that sometimes that's what camp is for these kids. It's the living water in their life that feels like a desert so many times. And they come and they are just poured into with the love of Jesus. And you can't walk away from that experience unchanged.
1: No, not at all. Betsy Wright, Senior Director for All Things Angel Tree with Prison Fellowship. And friends, if you want to make a difference, just go to my website, thatkevinshow.com, thatkevinshow.com. 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
4: No one likes saying that last goodbye to the furry friend they've loved for years. It's heartbreaking. What makes it harder is knowing how quickly time goes by. One day they're racing to the door. The next day they're moving slower, sleeping more. 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Most of us would do anything to love them longer. 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

0: back. It's That Kevin Show, thatkevinshow.com for all things related, including That Passport Life, the website and newsletter that are all about travel. And on Tuesday nights, if you're in the area, in the tri-state, you can get us on AM 970 The Answer, where we have a full hour wholly dedicated to travel. And when I say we, I'm not talking about me and the mouse in my pocket. I'm not talking about that dog barking in the background. I'm talking about Perillo and Kevin McCullough. Hi, lady.
1: Hello, Kevin. You can hear my dogs, can't you?
0: Well,
1: wow.
0: About them is I know they're taking good care of you. They're not letting the bad guys get in, so that's a good thing.
1: No, but usually we don't have that problem, so yeah. I don't know what the heck.
0: It's okay. Obviously kind of an interesting time for New York because you have the Knicks winning the championship and you've got FIFA World Cup taking over everything. I'm sure that if people are saying bucket list to New York right now, you might advise them, maybe wait a few weeks.
1: And the other thing, Kev, too, believe it or not, that's coming into all this, which you may not realize, and they are neighbors, the All-Star Game is going to be in Philly.
0: Oh, my goodness.
1: That's another thing.
0: The whole state of New Jersey will be overrun.
1: Yeah, the whole state of New Jersey will be overrun. And I don't like it at all.
0: You know, the problem with New Jersey is that it doesn't really have a significant media market by itself. So when you talk to people from Jersey, you say, are you from the New York side? Or, you know, are you from up north? And people that, like, consider North Jersey kind of the suburbs of New York City, and they kind of go in and out of the city there. Or you live in Central Jersey, kind of close to Philadelphia, which isn't that far from South Jersey either. But if you want to run for office in New Jersey, you got to buy market number one and market like number six media rates to run for one of the smallest states in the union, geographically speaking.
1: Well, you know, here's the thing. New Jersey, actually, very interestingly enough, is a very small state. I mean, land-wise, right? It's tiny. But we have jammed everything into this state because of its proximity to New York City.
0: Yep.
1: I mean, we have everything here. We've got agriculture. We've got farming. We've got cities. We've got industries, and a lot of industries, especially within theater and film, that used to be central to New York City, are moving out. I've got so many TV shows and movies. I'm in Morris County that are filming right out here because of the proximity, and it's cheaper than New York. So, I mean, New Jersey has become a mecca. And again, you just pointed out, for sports, right? Because where do the Jets play? Where do the Giants play? They're not in New York. They're playing here.
0: Yeah.
1: You know, so it's craziness. And now we've got World Cup right in ugly downtown Secaucus, New Jersey, which is such an armpit. But again, you've got Giant Stadium right there, and that becomes a sports, you know, center.
0: You know, Linda, you're a travel icon, but you're not a very good salesperson for your home state.
1: I don't like New Jersey. There's nothing here except this. And honestly, the roads, we are a land of highways, aren't we?
0: That's true. That's true.
1: We are a land of highways. And you have to know how to drive on a highway here. We have out-of-staters that are coming for the World Cup that don't know how to get, you know, how to change a lane, or, oh, geez, there's 46, there's 4, there's 80, and they're all coming together at one point, and nobody knows where to go. It's causing huge traffic jams in my backyard, and I don't appreciate it.
0: I will tell you, I've lived here for 22 years. If I did not have GPS, I would not know how to go to any place in the state of New Jersey.
1: Are correct.
0: It is that difficult to get
1: here
0: from place to place.
1: It is. Imagine being I'm going to put this in quotations, like imagine being a foreigner. Imagine being from out of state and renting a car and trying to get out, you know, around. Because, you know, another thing that foils you as an out-of-town guest is our proximity to New York, whether it's New York State, New York City, and Pennsylvania, right? You could go an hour in any direction and be in a different state. 20 minutes in any direction. Northern New Jersey, you're over the border into Rockland County. Here, you go right into the city. I mean, it is a very confusing place, even for us, right?
0: Yeah.
1: I mean, it is.
0: in terms of travel, in terms of global enterprise, you've already seen oil drop this week. And if we can get a conclusion to this war, that's going to really change things for people, even for ones that wanted to take a summer vacation, no?
1: Well, yeah, of course. Because so what's been, you know, the biggest topic of conversation, right? What's been holding people back? You know, we discussed this too, Kevin. The oil prices, gas prices, fuel surcharges that are really, they're blanketed across every
0: industry,
1: way of travel,
0: sector,
1: right?
0: Yeah.
1: Every, well, here's the thing, right? So you want to take a bus, you want to take a car, you want to put your family in for a road trip, you want to get on an airplane. Everything's being affected by those fuel surcharges. So now, hopefully, you know, peace in the world is going to alleviate some of that burden. And again, we've seen this before. It's temporary. And I think that the travel season this year has, there's hope. There's definitely hope because it's only mid-June.
0: Yeah, and it may extend a little bit deeper. I mean, I know that the shoulder season starts later and later, it seems like every year. But this year, people that had early travel aspirations may just reschedule them for late September.
1: Well, yes, but I also think that September, they might, I mean, unless you have kids, right, that are in school and you have to, you know, you're beholden to vacation. You know, a lot of older people, again, we talked about this, September and October are no longer shoulder seasons. You know, they're becoming part of the mainstream travel season for the summer because they're extending into fall and stuff like that. However, if you did pre-book something and you were planning on going in September, October anyway, I think you're going to end up on the right side of this thing,
0: yeah,
1: and you're going to benefit for sure.
0: Have a good time. Well, and have a good time listening, catching us tonight in New York on AM 970 The Answer. You can also just go to your Alexa device and say, Alexa, play AM 970 The Answer, and it'll pull up our radio station out of New York no matter where you live. If you're in any of the 400 plus cities that get this show every day, you can just pull us up tonight at 7 p.m. Eastern and talk travel with Linda Perillo and Kevin McCullough. Linda, always fun to have you. Thanks for being here.
1: Same here, Kev. You have a good one.
0: Kevin McCullough coming right back from New York. Don't go away.

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1: Hi, Kevin McCullough. Do you have great memories of summer from your childhood? Summer to me was like, it was the best. It was what got me through the second semester of school. Everything I wanted to do, I just looked forward to so badly, and I couldn't wait until those days hit. And not just to be done with school, but to get to go to a Christian camp where I learned about Jesus, I grew in my faith, made great friends. To this day, some of my deep friends came from that time period of my life, and I experienced God in nature in a way that I just couldn't where I grew up. And I didn't grow up in the inner city, which is where a lot of kids that enjoy Angel Tree Camp are living, with parents who are incarcerated, but who have turned a page and say they want to do something different in their life than they have done in the past. In fact, they've completed the Angel Tree Bible study in the prison system, and they have requested for their children an opportunity to attend Angel Tree Camp. Friends, there's not a lot that we can do to sometimes have tangible impact on the crime and the situations that we face in the culture, but Angel Tree Camp is a solution that works in a profound way. Because children that get to go to Angel Tree Camp are changed forever. This is kind of how it works. They show up on the first day wondering if they're going to be the only one who has parents in prison. And at the end of day two, they've discovered that everyone at the camp is in the same situation they're in. But they're also enjoying nature and seeing stars and eating great food and having bonfires and learning about Jesus, some of them for the first time. Friends, make this possible for a child this year. 888-206-2794, 888-206-2794, 888-206-2794. Give a gift and help a child experience God this year. Go to thatkevinshow.com. Click the Angel Tree banner at the top of the page.
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1: A few minutes of the first hour. Thank you for being with us on this Tuesday edition. I gotta talk about something that's very, very important. Over the weekend, there were people sending me missives. Kevin, what do you make of the tragedy? And I can always hear them using the fake voices in the email. Like, I don't know why. It's just something that just seems to come out of the off the screen. Kevin, what do you make of the tragedy that is the UFC night on the White House lawn? As if this person is thinking that they're the only person that has had some sort of dignified expression about what should or shouldn't happen on the White House lawn. And, you know, you dig a little deeper and like, well, what do you find upsetting about? Well, it's not dignified. Well, says who? I mean, do you think the Easter egg roll is always dignified? I mean, kids just running around picking up eggs off the lawn. I mean, there are people that are snooty enough to say, well, that's not very dignified. But Kevin, he's using it to advance his own beliefs. Well, yeah, the president loves the country. It was his 80th birthday. And I don't know if you saw the film on it, but they flew in a bald eagle right to the stage, right to its keeper's arm, where it spread its wings. And like, there's America's bird right there, people. Like, I'm sorry, that's cool. That's just, whatever. If you don't think it's dignified, that's fine. That's cool to me. You fly in an American bald eagle, and the crowd, USA, USA, USA. And then you have someone actually sing the national anthem, which in the Biden years, I'm not sure that they ever did. But you have someone sing the national anthem at the event, and as they get to the for the land of the free and the home of the brave, when they get to free, here come the jets right across the horizon. And what are they doing? They're trailing red, white, and blue. I mean, I'm getting chills just remembering watching it on video. And then they had the other stuff, the fighting and the wrestling and whatever. It's not my thing. I'm not a UFC guy. I wouldn't have stayed. If I'd been invited, I would have gone and stayed through all of that, and then I probably would have left when the fight started. But not my thing. But just along those lines, according to Dana White, who I guess put the whole thing together, even the fighters that fought in the event, like, it was the top card that UFC has ever put together before. Like, they spent a lot of money to make this pro-America event on the White House lawn happen. And he was asked afterwards, you ever do it again? No, we don't have resources to do this again. And by that, he was saying the excellence is so good. The cost of setting everything up, the security. By the way, I don't know if you saw the headline. We may touch on this in the next hour, but there was a plot to kill the president at the UFC thing. I don't think any of the people were actually there, but they've arrested 5 people already. There's 23 that were involved in a conspiracy to use that event to kill the president. But everybody, you know, all the news media, I'm just so disturbed by how undignified. Okay, let me ask you this, Ms. MS Now, CNBC, whoever wannabes that are out there criticizing it. Do you remember when Joe Biden had topless trannies bouncing their boobs for cameras on the White House lawn? Do you remember that? Remember the rainbow-painted columns that they had while the trannies did their boob bouncing dance for cameras? Man boob, literal man boobs? Give me a break. You want to talk about dignified? The bald eagle? The fighter jets, the national anthem, the most excellent guys in the fight class available coming to do their best in front of American fans who seem to love it, or the boob-bouncing trannies in front of the colored polls. Come on, it's not even close.

0: Breaking news at Town Hall. I'm Bob Agnew in Washington. Republican Governor Mike DeWine today said that his state should abolish the death penalty.
1: I no longer believe the death penalty is a deterrent to murder. The moral justification I had for voting for the death penalty simply no longer exists.
0: DeWine has repeatedly postponed scheduled executions in the state over his 7 years as governor. With a deal to reopen the Strait of Hormuz, how long now before fuel prices come down?
2: Questions remain about when a fifth of the world's crude oil will start flowing again.
3: We've been in this situation before where there's a deal that may be imminent, but then it falls apart.
2: Gas Buddy analyst Patrick DeHaan.
3: Still too early to say the coast is clear.
2: Bryce Borton was at the gas pump in Columbus, Ohio, where price drops in the oil market have yet to reach consumers.
4: It's definitely hitting the pocketbook, and it's obviously hitting, you know, the price of groceries and everything else as well.
2: Oil producers that throttled back will need time, and Lloyd's analyst Richard Mead says the shipping sector is not rushing back to the Strait of Hormuz. Capital Economics estimates that by September, energy flows will reach 80% of pre-war levels. I'm Jennifer King.
0: On Wall Street, it's a mixed bag. The Dow Jones Industrial Average doing quite well. It's up 408 points. The NASDAQ is down 181. The FBI's released a report on the arrests of suspects who tried to attack the White House over the weekend.
5: FBI Director Kash Patel says multiple arrests were made by the agency as it disrupted planned attacks targeting the White House UFC show. The nature of the potential threat has not been disclosed. Additional details are expected to be revealed once charges are unsealed. A law enforcement official familiar with the matter says 5 people have been arrested from states including Ohio, Missouri, and California. The official spoke to the AP on condition of anonymity to discuss information not yet public. The Secret Service says it worked around the clock to identify those responsible and hold them accountable. Hiya Pinchwani, Washington.
0: More at townhall.com.
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0: everything you need to know about the top headlines of the day and a perspective that will give you some eternity to it, plus practical tips for family life, spiritual life, and good old regular life. It's Kevin McCullough, Monday through Friday, on That Kevin Show. And now, from the Connors and Sullivan Broadcast Studios, the man who is not what he wants to be, but is way grateful that he's not who he used to be, here's
1: ThatKevinShow.com. It is, yes, I know, we're stretching into the summer days, and the temperature's getting hot, and the World Cup's going on. There's so much going on everywhere across the United States, and yet I don't want to lose focus on the fact that there are some children, some very important children, some children that Jesus loves very much, that are on the verge of not getting to experience a summer that I really think would change their life. I'm talking about kids in the Angel Tree program who basically have something in common with all the other kids. If they make it to Angel Tree camp, they have something in common with all the kids there. Two things. Let me tell you what they are. Number one, they all have incarcerated parents. Every kid at the camp has the same pain and loss and deficit in their life of knowing what it's like to have a child, to have a parent who has been incarcerated. But number two, they also have a parent who has taken certain steps through prison fellowship in prison to complete some Bible study, to do some other things that their lives have been redeemed. Many of them have found Jesus as their Savior, and they get to nominate their child for a scholarship to camp. And think about this. They find Jesus in prison. They don't want their child to wait until prison to find Jesus. So they want their child to be able to go find Jesus at an Angel Tree camp, which many of them do. That's the beauty of this. That's the secret. Don't tell anybody. That's the game plan. The ultimate game plan is for them to find Jesus. Betsy Wright is back with us. She is the senior director of all things Angel Tree. And Betsy, I love the covert nature of that. I love the fact that the kids think they're just going to get a great week of camp, and they're scared of it. They don't, a bunch of them have never been to anything like it before, but that's what they think they're going there for. And then what they end up encountering is something completely mind-blowing, far and beyond that.
2: Yes, you know, you think of camp and you think of swimming, you think of, like, we have camps with high ropes courses and rock walls and gaga ball and all the fun things outside in nature. But when they're there, they are going to be poured into through with the love of Jesus,
1: yeah,
2: by all of the adults on staff. They are going to hear the gospel message, and so many lives are changed because of that. They get to have the super fun experience just being a kid, but they might not get that at home. They might not get that, those fun things that we think of summer as because of their circumstances, but they get that at camp, and those walls come down, and then you plant the seed. And so many of those seeds take root and lives are changed.
1: Well, and then the goal of the parent really does come true, because if the parent found Jesus in prison and they can avoid prison for their child and introduce them to the same Jesus, and now they share something else in common with their parent now, it's a relationship with the God who made them. Friends, that's the goal. And here's the thing. Go to thatkevinshow.com and click the banner at the top of the page, thatkevinshow.com, and click the banner. It's kind of animated and has this little cartoon kind of thing on it. It's really cute. Click on that. If you click through, you'll see, it'll explain the program briefly. You'll see you can give $200. That'll get one kid to camp for a full week. And Betsy, I know this as a parent in the tri-state. I've got three kids that are going to do various things of camp this year. One of them's going to be a counselor. The other two are going to be campers. But camps are expensive, and there's a lot of expense and cost to this. And that's what I love about Angel Trees, because everybody's got some skin in the game. The camps themselves that are hosting the camps, they're reducing their rates. Prison Fellowship is helping the parents get discipled and nominating their kids. The people that I'm talking to are helping provide the scholarship. And we're all invested in it. It's like there's four or five different sources of people that are all invested in getting this kid there. there. And you couldn't do that for just a regular kid for less than $500 to $1,000, not in the tri-state area at least. And we're able to do this for $200, which tells me that there's a lot of people that are pouring in to this operation, and they want to see these kids know Jesus and to have

0: when they're in the home, the parent at home is gone through trauma as well, and they're trying to cope, and they're trying to care for the kids, and they're trying to survive. And so everybody's on edge, and everybody's just trying to survive at home. But when we get them to camp, it's amazing how the walls come down. First, just by those fun experiences that we talked about, but then when you create that safe space that kids know, I'm not alone, I'm not the only one in this journey. I can talk about my hurts. I can talk about the things that have happened in my life. Like sometimes camps have things at the end of camp, a ceremony where kids can go and lay down their hurts, lay down those pains that they've been carrying, those burdens. And it's so powerful. They can have that space to just release it and know that there's a counselor there that can talk with them. Know that there are other kids that see that pain and know that pain and come and hug them and surround them and cry with them. Like sometimes it's the only place of release for them. And it's an amazing thing because when they're storing it in, they're going to carry that through their lives. Right. But when they come to camp and they find that place where they can release it, where they can find some healing and hope, that changes that path in their life. And we've seen it over and over. I had a grandmother report. She had three kids that she was taking care of, all different dads. All their dads were incarcerated. And these boys were living the gang life, and they were assuming they were going to jail like their dad said. And because of Angel Tree, they went to camp. When they came home from camp, they were completely different. They were singing Christian songs. They were reading the Bible, and they had completely changed. And the kids that grandma sent off were not the same kids that came home.
1: Wow.
0: Because of that impact at camp and the life change that can happen there.
1: Friends, that is exactly what we're talking about, and we want you to be part of it. We want you to help us, obviously, get these kids to camp. And from our original goal, we still have about 65 kids that, to hit our ultimate goal, we need to get there. It's $200 a piece. There are 162 names that we started with, and we need your help right now to get there. It's thatkevinshow.com. 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So glad you're with us. 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
1: Hi, Kevin McCullough. 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But they're also enjoying nature and seeing stars and eating great food and having bonfires and learning about Jesus, some of them for the first time. Friends, make this possible for a child this year. 888-206-2794, 888-206-2794, 888-206-2794. 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Click the Angel Tree banner at the top of the page.
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0: Welcome back to That Kevin Show, thatkevinshow.com for everything related to what we're discussing, the podcast, the newsletters, the columns, the TV shows. It's all there. Never behind a paywall. Always want you to have access to it. Well, the big story over the weekend, as the president was trying to get the word out, was that he and Iran came to a deal. Will it matter? Let's talk to Jacob Olidort from the America First Policy Institute. And Jacob, you know, it's interesting. I think for so many weeks, the president was hot and cold, hot and cold, hot and cold. We're going to get a deal done. The deal's almost done. And then you come out of the weekend and it's like they were farther apart than they were going into. It looks like it held this time. It looks like they broke through. But what's really in the deal? What have we seen? What do we know? What are they actually horse trading on?
1: It's great to be with you, Kevin. Thank you for having me. Look, I think you're exactly right. I mean, there's been a lot of, in the lead up to the weekend, kind of uncertainty about this, and even, you know, the Iranian press releasing their own version that the president and his team batted down. So there's been a lot of speculation. You know, the fact is we still don't know fully what the deal includes, what's inside the deal. It is a breakthrough that we have all sides together and working towards that deadline this week of the signing later in the week in Geneva. I think immediately what we know is that this is an agreement to set the groundwork for a final deal. That's an important step, and I think it's important because it sets the tone for the Iranians, it resets the international conversation, and it's a great move as well as the president heads the G7 meeting currently, where, frankly, the European partners have been sitting everything out. So to kind of get them around the table as well. So
0: well, Macron jumped in this morning and said, we're going to send minesweepers and start helping the Strait of Hormuz get cleaned up. I mean, I see that as a positive. I mean, first time Europe's really said, okay, we'll get involved. But, I mean, you know, it's never too late, is it?
1: That's exactly right. Look, and I think at the end of the day, the Strait of Hormuz was always a distinct issue from Epic Fury and the Iran mission. But, you know, part of this is getting our partners to carry their share of the burden. They depend on this much more. And, you know, the other point about the Strait of Hormuz is that wherever this leads, it'll be much more stable in the long term than it has been for the last five decades. And so it's hard work. It's more deliberative. But I think it's, as you said, that's a great development and it's all leading in the right direction.
0: Let me ask you this, because I was at a conference on Friday, mostly people that were looking at quantum computing and kind of the challenges we're going to have from a national security standpoint with that issue going forward. So it was kind of an interesting group of people because you had some investors there, you had some technology people there, you kind of had people from different viewpoints. But they all had very strong feelings about Iran, not the least of which was former White House Chief of Staff Mick Mulvaney, who I sat next to at lunch on Friday and kind of picked his brain. But the idea seems to be out there that Trump's going to give the money to them that he criticized Obama for giving to them. And I can't see that happening. Do you?
1: No, not at all. And I think there's been speculation. And again, there's a lot of fake news out there that we just need to put to the wayside. You know, I think the direction where I thought you were headed with that is, you know, obviously these big issues, quantum computing, AI, I mean, these have all, these are center stage. It's the future of our workforce, of our world, frankly. And, you know,
0: national security for sure.
1: National security as well. But the Iranian threat, I mean, this is concluding five decades of threats, to the American people. It's also taken a lot of the bandwidth. It's a complex process, but I think it allows us to focus on these bigger issues to get us in the right footing. And energy is a big part of that, too, frankly, to power all these AI centers.
0: Do you think that the uranium is coming out of the ground? Or do you think we set up what's your some sort of like, you know, oversight group that sits there forever watching it? I mean, because it does seem to be like an enormous amount of effort to try to go get all that what they call nuclear dust out of the ground.
1: Right, right. I think, you know, the president's been very clear and consistent on this. They will not, I think he put out one post last week where he said they won't have the ability to develop it or purchase it in any form, nuclear. You know, so he's been categorical about this. The question about the mechanisms, I mean, there are different ideas, different options out there for how to extract the uranium, whether that's a piece of it and in what sequence potentially. I think you're right about the verification system afterwards. We know the ways that that has not worked in the past and Iran's own pattern of behavior. So I think there's a lot, my sense is that these will all be the focus now in the 60 to 90 day period of you know, moving towards that final deal and what that entails.
0: Now, based on what he said in his announcement about it, President Trump did kind of lay out a little bit of a timeline. What happens this week, and what is that as it pertains to the final findings?
1: Yes. Well, so for this week, the priority is to see, will Iran hold to its side of the deal and actually come to the table to sign that document at the end of the week? Of course, there's a lot happening still in the Middle East, in Lebanon, we've talked about last week. So that's, I think.
0: And evidently the Lebanon factor is part of this deal, which I don't know if Netanyahu likes or not, but it seemed the president said that all activity, all war activity in both theaters would come to an end.
1: That's right. Yeah. So we'll see, again, without knowing exactly what's in the deal itself, what's being signed. Also, Iran opening up the Strait of Hormuz is another, will it demonstrate any goodwill in that direction over the course of the coming days? A lot of moving parts. But Israel has also said that it will defend itself against attacks. A lot remains to be seen. And then, of course, what comes out of the G7. We have the UAE and Egypt and Qatar as well, who Macron invited to the G7. Will be interesting to see how they weigh in on this. UAE has taken the most attacks by Iran over this war.
0: And the president thanked all of them and Saudi Arabia for their help during this time.
1: Right.
0: It seemed like his language was kind of just at a different level than what he had said about getting deals done in the past. And so I just,
1: absolutely.
0: Do you think this has any implication or impact on, and I explore your thoughts with the G7 too, but where does Russia and Ukraine sit right now? What's been going on due to this?
1: Good question. No, I mean, the context is everything here. And I think, look, obviously, most immediately, I've been saying that Iran is a global issue set. I mean, it threatens us in the Western Hemisphere. And of course, as a weapons provider to Russia, I mean, now its pipeline is drying up, to Putin. Ukraine has made many advances in recent weeks, as expected. Russia is increasingly wearing thin its ranks. There's no end state in sight, but I do think that this progress moves it closer. I think part of that too, the G7 is a part of it, but also you mentioned crediting partners in the region as well. We're talking a lot about the deal itself. We take for granted the fact that this is a lot of it is about building that coalition. I think Newt Gingrich said that as well.
0: Yeah.
1: That takes time, and that's part of this process, and I think the president's been right on point.
0: Well, and to be candid, I don't think we would have been in the position to do this if we did not have already some success on the record with the Abraham Accords.
1: Correct.
0: And even through October 7th, and as bad as some of that was for people in the region, the Abraham Accords held. So if anything, I think, you get Saudi Arabia into that mix, you do whatever still lingers out there in terms of the other regional partners, and have a steady, consistent, forward-facing voice with Iran where the message doesn't change person to person. I think that you've realigned the Middle East in a way that nobody thought was going to happen a few years ago.
1: Oh, totally. You're 100% right. And look, the Abraham Accords have survived and proved resilient during the Biden years. I mean, they're the reason why Israel and its partners work together. You now have defense cooperation between Israel and the UAE now in the context of this military engagement. This is all further in that direction. And I think exactly it's building on the president's record. Very consistent, very strong. And look, this is a moment. It's a historical moment in time. We're in the thick of it, but I'm very bullish, as it sounds like you are as well, on the next steps.
0: The thing that does worry me is, will there be enough effective change felt in the markets? And oil is already down today on some level, but does it begin to help gas prices here enough to impact elections in a positive way? And I'm hopeful that we're going to see, but when you start talking about 60 to 90 days before, parts of it get ratified, now you're talking Labor Day, and we need this thing to be done by July 4th.
1: Well, we need to also remember too, and this is not my wheelhouse, the economy, but I do think, we have to remember some of this, the 86% of this is Biden-era inflation that we're still feeling the effects of. Part of this also, look, there's a bigger picture. And if we can drive home the point, which I believe in personally, that we are going to see much more stability in the long term in this part of the world, but really globally as far as the energy market.
0: No, I agree with you completely.
1: Yeah.
0: I just don't think that, middle-class moms that are trying to fill up their minivan, station wagon, gas tanks are gonna feel that, you know, the stability right away. Like, do we want stability? Yeah. Do we want a safe world? Yes.
1: Right.
0: Is it something that I can quantify next to a $4.59 per gallon gas price? That's the challenge. And I think that he can make progress on it, but we've got to get some stuff moving along. At least I hope we do. Definitely. Jacob, always so enlightening to talk to you. Thank you for sharing your wisdom with us today.
1: Thank you so much, Kevin.
0: You got it. Kevin McCullough coming right back from New York. Big Monday. Stay with us.

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1: Hi, Kevin McCullough. 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
4: This is Albert Mohler for townhall.com. A recent article at the Financial Times has received a lot of well-deserved attention. Its headline, Why Birth Rates Are Falling Everywhere All at Once. These trends have been a long time coming, but at this point, the problems are cascading. If you want evidence, just look at Japan. John Byrne Murdoch began the article this way, quote, "The demographic landslide defining our era is gaining speed and terrain. In more than two-thirds of the world's 195 countries, the average number of children born to each woman has fallen below the replacement rate of 2.1 that keeps population stable without immigration. In 66 countries, the average is now closer to 1 than to 2. In some, the most common number for children born to each woman is 0, end quote. This is simply astounding. The economic analysis is not irrelevant, but the economic analysis isn't enough to explain this situation. We're looking at a moral and theological crisis. A greater degree of urgency is absolutely necessary.
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0: from New York. That Kevin. Kevin McCullough.
1: Welcome back. Kevin McCullough, glad to have you with us. It's That Kevin Show. ThatKevinShow.com is my website. And thank you, because in the month of May, you came to the site more than you ever have in the history of the site. That's the third month in a row that that's happened. I would love to know for a fact that that's because you're going there to help get Angel Tree kids to Christian camp this summer. Betsy Wright is back with us. She is the director of all things Angel Tree for Prison Fellowship. And Betsy, I have to remind myself, sometimes there's people brand new listening to the show that don't know anything about what we're talking about. Prison Fellowship was the vision of somebody who spent time in prison and saw the great opportunity for the gospel to change hearts and minds there. But where did Angel Tree Camp come from?
2: So Angel Tree started in 1982, as it was a continued ministry to those who were incarcerated, because there were moms in prison who love their kids, miss their kids. The kids are missing their moms. And so they were like trying to find something at Christmas time to get, whether it was something from the commissary, like toothpaste or socks or anything that they could give their child to know, hey, mom loves you. Mom has not forgotten you.
1: Right.
2: Right. And so that grew into a ministry where incarcerated men and women can sign up their kids to receive a gift on their behalf to say, hey, I love you. I haven't forgotten you.
1: And that's where
2: that's at Christmas time.
1: Yeah.
2: And so that's where Angel Tree started. And then we said, we don't want to just do something at Christmas. We want to connect with them year round. And so Angel Tree Camping came about, and it is the most spiritually impactful thing that we do in the Angel Tree space, because you get kids out of their environments. You have them 5 days, and there are no electronics. They're in nature. So, you know, there's not a lot of distractions. They're out in God's creation, and you are just pouring into them, and loving on them and sharing the gospel with them 24/7 for those 5 days. And that changes lives when you have that intense focus just completely on those kids and loving on those kids and being a light.
1: Again, for someone who may be just tuning in, they may be a little bit cynical and say, oh, come on, Betsy, having, you know, 5 days in nature doesn't really change anything for a kid. He's just going to go back to the same environment he just came from. What do you say to those people?
2: You know, you have to show them there's something different. Like, you're going to follow in what you know. And so if what you know is gangs in your community and in your family, you're going to follow in that pathway. And until we can introduce them into a new way of doing things, a new way of doing life, a new way of relating to the people around you and the world around you, they're going to stay the same until we introduce something that says, hey, let's look at a new way. Let's look at a different path.
1: Yeah.
2: And that is so impactful. And we can't just sit back and just say, oh, they're going to follow in their dad's footsteps. No, we can be a change agent.
1: Yeah. Well, and what I love about this, I think that's the beauty, because it's not just getting people saved. It's also bringing families back together. I know that's a big emphasis for Angel Tree, is to help unite the heart of that parent back to the heart of that child.
2: All about restoration. You know, restoring the broken to our Heavenly Father, but restoring families and restoring children to their parents, restoring families to the heart of God. We so focus on working alongside the local church and surrounding these families with godly community to walk beside them and to say, hey, we see you and we care. Because so many times these families feel unseen because of the shame attached and the stigma attached to incarceration. And so when you can interject into those lives through camp that we're doing and saying, hey, you know, we all make mistakes. We serve a God of second chances, and you know, your parent gets a second chance, and we want you to have a second chance at a different way of doing things, at knowing our Creator and our Father and finding hope in Him.
1: Friends, I want you to know that for $200, you can give a week of camp to one of these kids. And if you were to try to send a kid to a Christian camp, not through Angel Tree, but just your own kid, if you're in the tri-state area where I live, that's going to be $500 to $1,000 per child. Because of the way Angel Tree works with these camps, many of them are, in fact, Christian camps that do other Christian camp programs. Some of them aren't, but some of them are. And they have admittedly said, this is a great thing. We want to help defray some of that cost. Prison Fellowship and Angel Tree are heavily invested in making sure that the people have the right training and that the right people are there to counsel them. Many of the counselors are former Angel Tree campers themselves. There's just so many good things about this. And there's so many people that have skin in the game, because the heart of that child is the future of our country. The heart of that child is the future of a community. The heart of that child is the future of a family. And we want to break the cycles of everything that's dysfunctional and wrong. And we want to say, hey, no, God has a better plan for you, and introduce them to that. And it's something that works. You said earlier, Betsy, that this is the most spiritually impacting part of what Angel Tree does. I totally get it, because camp has a way of impacting that life in a much more kind of magnified, kind of outsized way than almost anything else. So, friends, go to my page, thatkevinshow.com. Click the banner at the top. Give your gift. Help get a kid to camp right now. ThatKevinShow.com. Click the banner at the top of the page and be as generous as you can. Kevin McCullough coming right back.
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1: Welcome back to That Kevin Show, thatkevinshow.com, for everything related. We don't put anything behind a paywall because we want you to have free access to it. And I'm always eager to check in with my friends at the Heritage Foundation because they're doing such good work across so many different areas of public policy and life. John Gibbs joins us today. He's the director of the Thomas Rowe Institute for Economic Policies at Heritage, but he's also formerly of the Housing and Urban Development Department as the Principal Deputy Assistant Secretary for Policy and Research, and he joins us to talk about housing. You've just recently written about it, John, in the in an op-ed in the Examiner. And when we talk about the economy and when we talk about real experience for what the consumer and the voter is dealing with, I don't know that it gets any more real than what their housing circumstances are. So give us the state of the state in 2026.
2: Sure. So when you look at housing prices now, I think we all know that things are pretty wild. We are approaching a point where in the middle of Ohio, you could be paying $1 million for a starter house in a few years from now if we don't change direction. So we have record low housing affordability that we're facing in our country. And I think the key message right now is the politicians really are not showing a whole lot of insight into how to approach this problem. They're talking about getting local communities to build more housing. Okay, that's fine. If local community wants to build more housing, they should do that. But what is not talked about is the fact that about 80% of mortgages in our country are government-backed. 80%. So we basically have a socialist mortgage market. There's not a single European country that does that. We're the only one. And so we have a totally government-driven mortgage market. And just like when the government backs student loans, it makes college more expensive. When the government backs home loans, it makes homes more expensive. It's the same dynamic at work. So until we are able to look at this problem and address it, we're not going to make a lot of progress on the issue.
1: That makes total sense, and especially the correlation to the student loan issue. And just basically any time government gets involved, things become way more expensive than they need to be as a general rule. Mm-hmm. How do we fix it? How do we get more privatization into the equation and less government involvement?
2: So I think we're going to have to come up with a plan. It's probably a multi-year plan to transition into letting the private sector take a bigger share of this. One of the things that I think we need to do is say, you know, if the government is backing 70-something percent of mortgages now, I think we need to have a plan to get that down to, say, 50% or 40%, whatever that number might be, over the next X number of years. And so one of the ways you can do that is you can reduce the maximum home price that the government will back. Right now, the government will back homes up to $1.2 million. I mean, these programs are made for working class people and regular people, but we've gotten it to where they're backing $1.2 million homes that can be eligible for Fannie and Freddie and FHA in some parts of the country. I think we've got to bring that down. And what happens if you bring that down is that there will be fewer mortgages for really expensive homes, and there will be more mortgages for reasonably priced homes.
1: Well, yeah.
2: What that means is the builders will now be incentivized to build more reasonably priced homes because there's more people getting mortgages for those, and there will be less of an incentive to build expensive homes because there will be fewer people getting mortgages for those.
1: I mean, every $1 million home you take off the market, you can put two $500,000 homes in its place. And practically speaking, how does that work?
2: Well, you bring up a good point. President Reagan said the closest thing on earth to eternal life is a government program.
1: So he wasn't lying. Where's the lie?
2: That's right. Yeah. Well, you know, I think one of the unique things about housing is it affects everybody personally. Even the lawmakers who are going to have the courage to step up and look at this, they themselves or their kids who are young adults trying to buy a home can't afford anything. So this is actually a personal issue, and I think that there is leverage with that to start the conversation and say, you know, Mr. XYZ, whoever that, say, lawmaker might be, do you want a future where your kids have to pay $1 million for a starter house? And I think that's a great place to start the conversation. Another advantage here is that the bulk of the population understands, when you explain it to them, that this is madness and that we need to change direction. So I think it'll be incumbent upon the people and every organization and think tank and people such as yourself getting the good word out there to just have conversations about this, saying, look, we have to change direction. You can't have a socialist mortgage market and home affordability at the same time. And I think the more people talk about it, the more people communicate with their elected officials on this, the more they're going to be incentivized to take action. Yes, the industry has a very big voice, and look, we want them to make money. But the problem is we're so off balance right now that we're going to make it so no one can buy a home in the future. So I think we've got to have them at the table and say, look, we're going to have some flexibility here in order to fix this thing.
1: President Trump is very savvy about all things related to the economy and to economics. What has he done on this issue? Is anything being done? And if so, how can we best help it if it's moving in the right direction?
2: So there is legislation working its way through Congress right now called the 21st Century Road to Housing Act. You know, it's got a few good things in there. It's got some things in there that won't make a difference, but at least give them credit for trying to do something. President Trump has been very adamant about having a provision included in that that would prevent large institutional investors from being able to buy up single-family housing. It's very astute for the president to be aware of this because housing, most people believe housing should be for families, a place for families to grow and thrive, not an investment commodity that's traded like stocks and bonds by big financial firms. So for the president to step up, recognize that, and push in that direction is very good. I think there's a lot of other things that we can do to make housing more available for individuals and families as opposed to large investors. And I think the president kicking off that conversation, getting it into the national conversation to say, look, we want housing to be for families and not just an investment commodity traded like stocks. I think he deserves great credit for that. And the conversation needs to continue on that topic.
1: Well, and I think that you have to also look at it from the standpoint that as a real estate guy himself, that very concept rubs against everything that he's ever, you know, plotted and planned in terms of his own strategy as a businessman. So he's really saying this is what's right for the country. He's doing the courageously right thing on so many levels in that. I hope that, you know, Congress follows suit. You got a lot of millionaires in Congress. I don't know that they listen to us, the regular people, that often, but I think if we can help convince them. And friends, that's why I memorized this phone number, 202-224-3121, 202-224-3121. That's your congressional switchboard. Just call, talk to your senator, talk to your congressman, and ask them to support the president on this initiative in terms of getting large institutional investors not buying up all the properties that we could put really great homes for families on instead. John Gibbs, I appreciate all that you're doing. Thank you for being with us.
2: Thanks for having me on, Kevin. Really appreciate it.
1: You got it. Kevin McCullough coming back from Times Square. Don't go anywhere.

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1: Hi, Kevin McCullough. Friends, there's not a lot that we can do to sometimes have tangible impact on the crime and the situations that we face in the culture. But Angel Tree Camp is a solution that works in a profound way, because children that get to go to Angel Tree Camp are changed forever. This is kind of how it works. 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And at the end of day two, they've discovered that everyone at the camp is in the same situation they're in. 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Friends, make this possible for a child this year. 888-206-2794, 888-206-2794, 888-206-2794. 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Go to thatkevinshow.com. Click the Angel Tree banner at the top of the page.
2: This great moment in American history is brought to you by Connors and Sullivan, serving New York families for over 45 years. 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After the Japanese attack on Pearl Harbor, America faced a defining choice, and within hours, the nation was united. Factories converted overnight from producing consumer goods to tanks, aircraft, and ships. Millions of Americans rationed food, fuel, and supplies to support the war effort. Young men volunteered by the millions, while women stepped into factories and industries that helped power victory overseas. The United States didn't just fight a war. 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Connors and Sullivan, serving New York families for over 45 years.
3: A quote from esteemed Justice Learned Hand. Anyone may arrange his affairs that his taxes may be as low as possible. He is not bound to choose the pattern which best pays the treasury. There is not even a patriotic duty to increase one's taxes. Over and over again, the courts have said there is nothing sinister in so arranging affairs as to keep taxes as low as possible. Everybody does it, rich and poor alike, and all do right, for nobody owes any public duty to pay more than the law demands. Mike Connors. Connors and Sullivan.
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1: All right, final few minutes. Kevin McCullough, very glad to have you with us. I cannot believe this happened. I'm just seeing this come across the wire. And people in the Garden State are just going to go crazy when they hear the news. But for the first time in a long time, the American Customer Satisfaction Index, ACSI, in 2025 saw Chick-fil-A lose the first place status in the highest customer satisfaction fast food establishment, I think, since they began doing the rankings. And this is just crazy to think of, because Chick-fil-A, I mean, you go anywhere and you talk to people that have Chick-fil-A in their area, and I grew up in an area that didn't have Chick-fil-A at first, and I went to school at a place that didn't have Chick-fil-A, and slowly after college they began to expand further and we had more of them around. But I will tell you, when the McCulloughs take a road trip, lovely bride, She will pin push the stops where we're going to make on the road based on where the Chick-fil-A's are. because she likes the food, and she's like, they have great customer service, they have spectacularly clean bathrooms, like everything you want in a fast food establishment, they have done the best over time for every year possible until, and this is the first time that it's happened, they were outscored. The ACSI score of 84 out of 100 edged Chick-fil-A's 83 out of 100 by a single point. But in that single point, drum roll please. No drum roll. I'm not going to do a drum roll. You could have a drum roll. Drum roll would be fun. No? You don't want one? Okay. Chick-fil-A was topped by Jersey Mike's. I hear the fanatical screams going off everywhere. Jersey Mike's topped Chick-fil-A in customer satisfaction for the first time, knocking Chick-fil-A into second place by a single point, scoring an 83 out of 100 instead of an 84 out of 100. The latest study released today was based on 16,464 completed surveys conducted between April of 25 and March of 26. They described Jersey Mike's as a new leader among fast food establishments, adding that it was the first time in more than a decade that a new chain led the quick service category. And the report credited Jersey Mike's with maintaining high customer satisfaction while rapidly expanding its restaurant blueprint. Founded in Point Pleasant, New Jersey in 1956, has more than 4,000 locations across the U.S. and Canada. So, congrats, Jersey Mike's. You topped the chick for a moment. But I predict the Chick-fil-A will be back. I'm going out on a ledge, just telling you right now, I think Chick-fil-A will be back. Because I just find it impossible to believe that they lost to begin with. But that's just me. 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
1: 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If we're always feeling unhappy or dissatisfied, that's something that the Christ follower really has got to learn to control. You see, discontentment comes when our focus is not on the right things, when we focus on what we don't have instead of what God has already given us, or compare ourselves to others, or expect life to go our way. Our complaints overshadow the good things in our lives. So today, Pastor Jack teaches that discontentment doesn't stay small. It grows into complaining, bitterness, and sadly, a lack of gratitude. But at its core, discontentment shows a lack of trust in God and knowing that He wants what's best for us. So before we jump into the message today, I had a chance to sit down with Pastor Jack to talk about the message. Well, let's look at that. Pastor Jack, talking about the disciplines of discontentment, right? Is it possible to be content but still be hungry for spiritual growth at the same time? You know what I'm talking about?
6: Well, I mean, you know, it's a moving target, so to speak, because first of all, the Bible says Paul wrote to Timothy and told Timothy, godliness with contentment is great wealth. So, right. In other words, if our heart's right in the right place, it doesn't matter if we're rich or poor or in the middle. It doesn't matter. It simply doesn't matter, because our contentment is found in God. Now, after saying that, let me give you the sanctified version of discontentment. Jesus said, if you drink of the water I give you, you'll never thirst again. Jesus said, if you eat of the bread of life, you'll never be hungry again. That's because He satisfies, but there's a sanctified discontent, meaning I'm satisfied in Jesus, but I must have more of Him. I hope that makes sense. The world, right. You can have all of the world and never be satisfied. You can have Jesus and be satisfied and yet hunger for more of Jesus, because now you know He is the very source that brings satisfaction to you. I mean, right. I wish Hollywood or Wall Street would discover the gospel truth about this.
1: Excellent. Good stuff, Pastor Jack. I appreciate you being here. So, disciplines of discontentment. Let's get into it.
5: Father, we ask that You'd bless Your word to our hearts. Right now, we ask in Jesus' name, amen. Well, church, grab your Bibles tonight and turn to boy number 22 in our series. 31-week series. We are in week 22 already. My goodness, it's gone by kind of fast, if you ask me, as we're looking at the Disciplines of Life series. The disciplines of life, and we've gone through so many disciplines, and we've come now tonight to discontentment. Matthew 28:18, Hebrews 13, verse 5. We're looking at the discipline of discontentment. Why do I do that? As you turn to those two references, I was hoping to show you some YouTube broadcast of spoiled children. That's what I did tonight. I thought maybe I can show them something about, so I YouTubed spoiled children. And either A, they were pretty boring, or B, they were so bad, I can't share it to adults. These kids going ballistic because they didn't get their favorite toy for Christmas. But what's my point? That discontentment can be a very volatile issue. Why do we have these feelings of discontentment? And listen, I'm going to ask you this question. It may sound like a trick question. Is all discontentment wrong? Is all discontentment bad? You might be surprised by the answer tonight. So as we look to this, Matthew chapter 28, our theme verse for the series, verse 18, as Jesus spoke to them, he said to them, "All authority has been given to me." You guys, that's a lot of authority. "In heaven and on earth. Go therefore and make disciples of all nations." Notice that verse 19 is the response of the believer in light of the fact that Christ has all authority. We get to do this. We get to make disciples of all nations, baptizing them in the name of the Father and of the Son and of the Holy Spirit, teaching them to observe all things that I have commanded you. And behold, I am with you always, even to the end of the world. Now, we go to our verse for tonight on discontentment and that discipline. Hebrews 13:5 says, "Let your conduct," the way that you act, "be without covetousness. Be content with such things as you have." So whatever you have, be happy with that. "For he himself has said, I will never leave you nor forsake you." The Christian's comfort zone comes from the fact that Jesus Christ, no matter what happens in life, will never leave us or forsake us. Now watch this. As we launch off into this, because we have Christ with us at all times and he will never leave us or forsake us, that's how and that's why you and I can be content in whatever situation we are in. Why? Why should I be content if we're losing our home? Why should I be content if I can't get this for Christmas? Or why should I be content if this is happening or I lost my job? Listen, because number one, Christ is with you. If Christ is with you, then everything else is going to pan out. That's a fact. We get so caught up into the things of this world and life that we think Jesus gets knocked off his throne because we lose our job. He doesn't get knocked off his throne. And maybe God is taking you to a better job. Maybe God knows more about that situation than you do, and he's setting you up for a great blessing. But we are such an emotional knee-jerk culture that if something challenges us instantly, we immediately think it must be because I'm bad. Why do we think like that? We naturally think, well, this is happening because I've done some great evil. Not necessarily so. God is at work. And I believe right now, in the age that we're living in, that God is working overtime right now. He's not shaken by this global crisis. You know, I love to quote Noah Webster, and Noah Webster says, "Discontentment is the state of being uneasy in mind." He says it's an uneasiness. A modern rendering of the word discontentment means the absence of contentment, to be unsettled or restless in the mind or soul, a sense of being dissatisfied. You ever feel like that in life? A person unable to find rest, a comfortless individual. There's a lot of people like that. More than ever, I think, maybe in America at a time like this, people are feeling the sense of being dissatisfied. Maybe life didn't turn out the way that they expected. We've got people reaching a certain age, people seemingly from 40 to 50, go through a tremendous moment of evaluation. And some people call it, what is it, in men, the midlife crisis thing. You know, and they get gold chains around their neck. They were never prone to wearing gold before, but now they're wearing gold. And they were fine with a truck or with the family caravan bus or whatever, but now they got a little Yugo red sports car, something, I don't know. But they go through a crisis. Why discontentment? Why? Because we get our eyes off God being the target. We begin to look at our neighbors. You know the old saying of keeping up with the Joneses? That's a trap. And it pulls us away from focusing on Christ. Or we reach a place and we begin to evaluate, you know, I haven't measured up much in life. And you become discontented. You become dissatisfied. And young people today, it's not limited to older people. Young people today are dissatisfied. And let me tell you, I'm personally very concerned about this. I know many of you are. We have bred a generation. It's our fault, not theirs. We've bred a generation of entitled people. And they don't want to work. Or if they do work, they want to have start out at $100,000 a year. They want to have a company car. They don't believe in working through the ranks and rolling up your sleeves. They don't know what that's like. They haven't had to have that. And we have raised them that way. Just handing them stuff is a dangerous thing. And it breeds discontentment. It's a great thing to learn dependency upon God and to pray and to work hard and to fight for things. When things get handed to us, we have no appreciation. And then when we don't have what others have, we want to take what they have. That's why the Bible says, thou shalt not covet. Or

0: And you don't want anything to do with that. God doesn't want you to have anything to do with that. But you and I are not living in the place that God originally intended us to be living in. God intended us to live like Adam and Eve lived before they goofed up. In paradise with God, fellowshipping with God, in the cool of the day, face to face. Amazing. It kind of reminds me of that little kid, because when we think about how we were originally created to live in the presence of God, now you and I are struggling with not living in the presence of God, but we need to understand that this discipline of discontentment needs to be managed. It reminds me of that little boy, and I'll read it to you. That little boy heard his dad pray every day, "Father, we now enter into your presence." The little boy's listening to his dad pray. "We enter into your presence. We sense your presence, Lord, and we need your presence in our lives. So, Lord, please give us your presence always. In Jesus' name, amen." And at that, Johnny just couldn't take it anymore. And he said to his father, When are we going to get these presents, Daddy?" One guy speaking spiritual, the other guy speaking carnal or of this world. Let's get those presents on.
1: 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And now, let's get back to today's message. Once again, here's Pastor Jack.
0: As we get into this, mark this introductory verse down. Romans chapter 8, verse 20 says, "For the creation was subject to futility." When Adam and Eve sinned, everything that was normal was turned upside down. And the Bible says death entered into the world at that moment. Animals began to die. In fact, technically, Adam and Eve began to die. It took them 900 years to die. But they, from that moment, they began to wither. Spiritually, they died in an instant. That had to be freakish. Remember when God said, "The day that you eat of it, you shall surely die." He was talking about their spirit. That's why you have to be born again to enter the kingdom of heaven. We are born spiritually dead. And our life and our body is decaying. The moment they tell us, physicists tell us, the moment a child is born, the child is on his path toward death. Well, that's encouraging. I find it interesting that in the medical world, in chemistry and biology, did you know that your body doesn't understand why it's dying? Did you know that doctors will tell us that the heart, there is no reason why a heart should stop beating? Did you know that? Did you know that your liver, that's why they call it the vital organs. Did you know that your liver, your kidneys, did you know that they were designed to work forever? There's no reason why they should stop. And did you know that every 7 years, your body chemistry goes through a revamp. It tries to reboot itself. Every 7 years, it goes through a restart. It tries to recover. And death, technically, is a mystery. You don't often think about that. God has made you. The Bible says you are fearfully and wonderfully made. But one of those things that we have to grapple with is that the whole universe, including our lives, is subject to futility, frustration, discontentment. And so point number one, jot it down if you would, regarding this, it is that the discipline of discontentment requires us that we would recognize that physical discontentment can be bad. And I want you to write that down. It can be bad. Recognize that physical discontentment can be bad. When I talk about physical, I mean the things of life that we deal with. The things that you and I see with our eyes every day. I want you to think about that. It can be bad. It's not necessarily having to be bad, but it can be bad. Number one, jot it down. Proverbs 27:20 says, "Hell and destruction are never full, so the eyes of man are never satisfied." A man's eye, you know what I mean by man, Mr. and Mrs. Man, mankind. Mankind's eyes are never satisfied. Apart from God, we're never satisfied. That's why when you read Ecclesiastes, this is Solomon, who started with God, was blessed by God, and then in his wealth began to forget God, and he went off on all kinds of experimentations of life. He had all the women he could ever have. He had all the wealth. He had all the power. And what does Scripture tell us? You look at Proverbs in some areas, and it's the end of, it's all vanity. It's ridiculous. The man that had it all, boy, people say, if I just could have it all, if you could have it all, you'd be discontented.

0: Because only God can satisfy your soul. You can be sitting on a yacht in paradise, weighing your proper body weight, having the best looks. You know, all of this stuff, and be absolutely having a storm in your soul and not be satisfied. No, discontentment, it can be bad. Why can't it be bad? Why? Why is that? Well, again, listen. Now, this part's kind of negative, and then it's going to go positive, and it's going to go negative, and we're going to end positive. So just don't leave now. You'll be all bummed out all week. James 4, listen, this is amazing. James 4, James chapter 4, verse 1. James says, what causes fights and quarrels? Do you have any kids? What causes fights and quarrels among you? Do they not come from your desires that battle within you? Is that not true? You ever seen kids in the playground? And you see a kid getting a fight or something because they don't want to share their toy. Where did that come from? From inside that kid. You want something, but you don't get it. You kill and covet, but you cannot have what you want. You quarrel and fight, and you do not have, because you do not ask God. When you ask, you do not receive, because you ask with wrong motives, that you may spend what you get on your pleasures. Oh God, if I just win the lotto. If you just win the lotto, what? Any person who prays that prayer, I can already tell you what's going to happen to their life. No. Matthew 27:3 says, then Judas, boy, listen to this. Talk about discontentment. Then Judas, his betrayer, seeing that he had been condemned, was remorseful. Isn't it interesting? Your Bible doesn't say he repented. He was sorry he got caught, and brought back the 30 pieces of silver to the chief priest and the elders, saying, I have sinned by betraying innocent blood. Notice, that's a true statement, is it not? He sinned against Jesus. It is true, but he's not repentful. He's sorry he got caught. And they said, what's that to us, loser? We don't care about you, you big dope. We just used you. And you were a sucker enough to turn Jesus in. You see to it. Then he threw down the pieces of silver in the temple and departed, and he went and he hung himself. Hanged himself. By the way, even today in Israel, who they don't read the New Testament, when you drive in the bus, you drive to the Kidron Valley on your left, the Temple Mount on your right, then you come to the tomb of Absalom, and then the city of David, the excavations are right there, then you turn right, and you go to the Valley of Hinnom, Gehenna, the Valley of Burning, that's where they would burn the trash, it's Valley of Hell. It's a picture of hell to the Hebrew mind. That's where it comes from. And then you come around to the field of Aceldama or Akeldama. It's a steep cliff. It's beautiful, by the way. Nobody goes there. There's nothing built there. It's really pretty. But the Hebrews there in Israel say that's a cursed place. They don't even know. If you say, why is it cursed? Oh, it's cursed. They don't know the New Testament story. They won't read it. They'll tell you it's cursed. Now, I don't believe it's cursed. I don't believe in that stuff. But they do. And when you drive right there and you look over, there's steep cliffs and rocks. It's about 120 foot fall. It's there where Judas hung himself from a tree. And the Gospels tell us that the tree busted after he hung himself. And he fell down and all of his guts came out. He hung himself, falling and hanging himself. And he burst open on the rocks. And the spot is right there today. Still today, 2,000 years later. It's amazing. How did that happen? Discontentment. Why do people kill themselves often? Discontentment. Oh man, if I don't get that iPad, I'm going to lose it. You have set yourself up, my friend, for destruction. We may laugh at that and think it's almost kind of cute. But listen, that is what's wrong with America today. If I don't get this, well, I tell you what, I'm just leaving. If you don't get me this, I'm going to quit or I'm going to whatever. Wow. You can just see a 40-year-old guy in his diapers throwing his rattle down in his crib. That's exactly what's going on. Discontentment. Yes, it can be bad. There's a great emptiness and frustration that comes when we pursue things. Here's the funny thing. You can spend your whole life pursuing things. God will maybe be protecting you from getting them. And then there's the dangerous situation where people pursue things and get them. And then a month later, wake up to the fact that they're empty inside. Can't admit it to anybody because then you'd look a fool. This is real stuff. In Micah chapter 6, verse 13 to 15, the Bible says, because of your sins, you will eat, but you'll not be satisfied. You will sow, but not reap. You will tread the olives, but not anoint yourself with oil. And you will make sweet wine, but not drink any of it. Isn't that the ultimate frustration if you think about it? You know, people today, now listen, I don't often bring this topic up, but it's exactly what's going on in our culture today. And seemingly, physically, it makes no sense. But people, Christians today say things like, I can't tithe. These are hard times. I can't give God anything because I got to keep my DirecTV going and my cell phones going and my, listen, you are on the brink of absolute discontentment. Number one, if you're a Christian, giving to God, and that's why it's so amazing, giving to God is part of our Christian discipline. Not only that, listen, God doesn't need your money. Well, then see, there you go, Pastor. You and I literally need to give it away. What? Yeah. Listen, if the offering goes by on Sunday or Wednesdays and you go, oh man, here it comes. Oh man. You know what? Keep your money. The Bible says God loves a cheerful giver.
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0: 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And please, if you're ever in the Southern California area, come see us at Calvary Chapel Chino Hills. 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
5: Hi, Kevin McCullough. Do you have great memories of summer from your childhood? Summer to me was like, it was the best. It was what got me through the second semester of school. Everything I wanted to do, I just looked forward to so badly, and I couldn't wait until those days hit. And not just to be done with school, but to get to go to a Christian camp where I learned about Jesus, I grew in my faith, made great friends. To this day, some of my deep friends came from that time period of my life, and I experienced God in nature in a way that I just couldn't where I grew up. And I didn't grow up in the inner city, which is where a lot of kids that enjoy Angel Tree Camp are living, with parents who are incarcerated, but who have turned a page and say they want to do something different in their life than they have done in the past. In fact, they've completed the Angel Tree Bible study in the prison system, and they have requested for their children an opportunity to attend Angel Tree Camp. Friends, there's not a lot that we can do to sometimes have tangible impact on the crime and the situations that we face in the culture, but Angel Tree Camp is a solution that works in a profound way. Because children that get to go to Angel Tree Camp are changed forever. This is kind of how it works. They show up on the first day wondering if they're going to be the only one who has parents in prison. And at the end of day two, they've discovered that everyone at the camp is in the same situation they're in. But they're also enjoying nature and seeing stars and eating great food and having bonfires and learning about Jesus, some of them for the first time. Friends, make this possible for a child this year. 888-206-2794, 888-206-2794, 888-206-2794. Give a gift and help a child experience God this year. Go to thatkevinshow.com. Click the Angel Tree banner at the top of the page.
6: This great moment in American history is brought to you by Christian Cultural Center's senior pastor, Jamal Barnard, and the Breaking News album artists. In 1987, standing at the Berlin Wall, President Ronald Reagan issued a challenge heard around the world.
7: Mr. Gorbachev, tear down this wall.
6: The wall stood as a symbol of oppression, dividing families and freedom itself. Many believed it would stand forever. His critics dismissed Reagan's words as unrealistic and even provocative. But 2 years later, that wall fell and the Cold War ended shortly after. Reagan believed that strength, clarity, and moral confidence could change history. And on that day, he was unafraid to stand for those beliefs. A reminder of the power of a person's convictions. Christian Cultural Center's senior pastor, Jamal Barnard, and the Breaking News album artists.
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13: It took me 4.5 years to get out of debt. That's, you know, it took time. It wasn't just going to happen instantly, and it may take time for couples to get into a better place financially. Be patient. put honoring the Lord first, put loving each other well second, put making a difference in the world third, and start to orient your finances that way. It may not change radically overnight, but eventually you'll be on a very, very good path.
14: Well, that's Matt Bell, and he joins us today on Focus on the Family with Jim Daly. We're going to be exploring some healthy habits for your marriage with regard to finances. Thanks for joining us. I'm John Fuller.
15: You know, John, money can be a really touchy subject within marriage and within families.
14: Mm-hmm.
15: It's probably, you know, it ranks right up there, number one, two, or three in the areas of marriage that couples really struggle with. So it's a very important topic. We come to this probably every couple of months. We try to do a program to help people with their finances. Let me rattle off some stats. Did you know about 40% of couples don't know their spouse's salary?
14: Oh.
15: Now, I probably know just about every NFL salary. You know, what is Bo Nix of the Broncos making? But, you know, that'd be an interesting question. Do you know more about the salary of sports figures and not your spouse, right?
14: Wow.
15: Another one, 28% of couples admit to hiding significant purchases or debt from their spouse. And I remember a story where a couple got married in their 20s. The woman had accumulated $250,000 of school debt for a French literature degree.
14: Oh.
15: And wow, I mean, and had not disclosed it to her fiance and then husband. And that would be a rude awakening.
14: Mm.
15: There are practical biblical approaches to money. And I think the main point is simply good to be reminded of how we should manage that money.
14: Mm-hmm. Yeah, and it's great to have Matt Bell back with us. He's been here before. Our listeners really resonate with his insights. He's a personal finance writer and speaker, and he's the managing editor at Sound Mind Investing, and he and his wife Jude have three young adult children. Today we're going to be talking about a brand new book that he's written called Starting Strong, Discovering the Good That Money Can Do Through Your Marriage.
15: Matt, welcome back to Focus on the Family. Good to have you.
13: Thanks so much, Jim and John. It's a pleasure to be here.
15: You know, one of the most interesting things with financial folks, you know, planners, helpers, writers on the topic, most of them come from a place of pain. You're not born necessarily. Maybe you have an aptitude to accounting, I don't know. But most of the people that I've interviewed come from a period of time where they were in the hole and they had to figure it out. I really appreciate that. I think Dave Ramsey has that testimony. What's your prodigal story?
13: Well, it very much is just that, the prodigal son. I inherited $60,000 from an uncle when I was in my mid-20s. Had no idea he planned to leave me any money. An incredible gift, incredible surprise. And I really did have good intentions with that money when I received it. I thought this is a once-in-a-lifetime opportunity to do something amazing career-wise. And I love to play golf. I love to travel. I thought, how can I turn all of that into a career? So I created a newsletter for people to take golf vacations. and while it lasted, it was amazing. I got to play Pebble Beach. I got to play these great golf courses in southern Spain. It was everything I dreamed it could be, except profitable.
15: Yeah. Wow. It sounds like you're ahead of the tech curve on that. You could have had a following, an app. People would have paid you money to go play golf.
13: Well, keywords were could have.
15: Could have.
13: It didn't really work out all that well.
15: 20 years ahead of that one, right?
13: Yeah.
15: Yeah. Let me ask you this, Matt. If you would have invested that $60,000 in your 20s, you would have
13: painful.
15: Had $2 million by the time you were 65. Did you realize that?
13: Well, very painful to think about that, but you're exactly right.
15: Compounding interest is quite amazing, isn't it?
13: You sound like some of my friends.
15: No.
13: I
15: have talked to people that have given, you know, put $5,000 for their kids who were just born, and they've shown me the models at average rates of growth from the stock market, you would expect about $1 million when that one-year-old turns 65.
13: It's amazing what it can turn into.
15: Without putting any more into it.
13: But in my case, I took the $60,000 and transformed it into $20,000 of credit card debt.
15: Wow. Okay. Now let's speak about that, the $20,000 of debt.
13: You've got to do a lot of things wrong to do that, and I was doing a lot of things wrong. But it was a huge wake-up call. It was very humbling to see that dream die, to see, you know, the guilt of squandering my uncle's hard-earned money and that sort of thing. So I moved home with my parents for 6 months, and I was really down for the first couple of months that I was out there. But God used it for great good. I mean, a friend of mine from college reached out and shared his faith with me. He had become a Christian a year after I graduated from college, and that was life-changing unto itself, because it got me exploring matters of faith, and ultimately I placed my faith in Christ, which would have been plenty to come out of that experience. But I also really got interested in learning about money.
15: Yeah.
13: And I was amazed at how much the Bible says on this topic. And so I've been writing about it, speaking about it, learning about it ever more, ever since then.
15: You know, Matt, it's a great insight. So this was your valley. You were 25, 24?
13: Yeah, mid-20s.
15: I mean, so you hit this valley of being in debt,
13: $20,000.
15: Yeah. This friend of yours from college calls.
13: Yeah.
15: He's just accepted Christ the year before. He starts sharing the Lord with you, I'm assuming.
13: Right. Yeah.
15: You're not repelled by that. You're intrigued, partly because I'm sure you're in a valley.
13: Yeah, absolutely. I was humbled. I was so humbled by that experience, and so just kind of distraught and trying to figure out, what is my life going to be about? I thought I knew, but clearly I didn't know. And so he was saying encouraging things like, God has a plan for your life. And that was very intriguing to me. So I began reading the Bible. I began going to church. I began learning. And I was just a sponge for all things related to matters of faith. And then I couldn't believe how much the Bible says about money. So the first church I went to has a stewardship ministry. I got involved in that and just loved that. So I loved seeing how God was using my pain, my values, as you said, my story, to start to help others. Because I'm not a guy that's always gotten the money thing right. I can relate to a person who's had trouble with money.
15: You know, I so appreciate that, though. But, you know, speaking to those who are listening or watching, I mean, that's a starting place when you're in that valley. Mm-hmm. So often that's where the Lord begins to turn your heart, right, and open your ears and eyes to what is true, the spiritual
13: Absolutely.
15: Things that are most important. You usually win those battles down in the gutter and not on the mountaintop. I mean, that comes later. Let me ask you this in terms of Scripture. Matthew 6:24 says you cannot serve both God and mammon. That's a very famous area of Scripture. How can we cultivate an attitude toward money that honors God? And let me add this too, in a culture that, you know, for the most part, needs are taken care of.
13: Yeah.
15: In Western civilization, not all of it, here in America, Canada, parts of Europe. So how do we even get our hands around what the Lord would want for us and what we think is being poor or being rich?
13: Yeah, well, the Bible never says that money is a bad thing unto itself. You know, the Bible doesn't say that money is the root of all evil. Some people think it does. It says the love of money is a root of all kinds of evil. And I think that's a really important distinction. So I think as we start to see that God's intentions for us are good, that he wants good things for us, and as we start to experience some of the worldly approaches to money and see that that's either not working or could be hollow if you do achieve some financial success, and you start to see, oh, the Bible says so many things about money, so many practical things about money, but God just wants us to put him first. And that's the thing. You can't serve both God and money. God needs to come first, and then money is used according to his principles for his purposes. That's the approach that tends to work really, really well.
15: So you and Jude, your wife, you're engaged. You're looking at the registry. Everybody's done that. Our registry may have been Target. I don't remember. probably a true story, actually. But the, you know, you're looking at China.
13: Right.
15: That was nice.
13: Right. That was the source of our first disagreement.
15: Oh. Let me know. Yeah. Tell me what happened with that and how it pointed to a little, you know, rub between the two of you.
13: Yeah. It's funny because we dated for 6 months and then we got engaged and things were going along really, really well. But then we started to register for gifts that we wanted other people to buy for us. It wasn't even our money we were spending. It was other people's money. But it was in that department store, walking these aisles of plates and cups and saucers, that we realized, oh, wow, we have very different views of what these things should look like. And, you know, it sounds so trivial, right? But yet it started to make me concerned. I mean, I'm very kind of minimalist. I like, my parents were that way. And so I think I've adopted their views of design and art and what looks good. That's what I was drawn to. Very simple, you know, maybe plain white, you know, sturdy would be good. It's going to last a long time. But she grew up, Jude grew up in a home where there was a set of dishes on display, very formal gold-rimmed dishes. And their everyday plates had a floral design. Floral really works against my instincts.
15: Taking up way too much space.
13: Yes. And so I started to think, oh, wow, we're so different in this area. I never noticed. And so I started to think, oh, what other things in my life are going to have floral? floral designs on them, and it started to be a little bit fearful. But you know, it's a funny anecdote, but really it pointed to the need to have lots of conversations and try to come together. And I think over the years I've kind of moved toward her, and she's moved toward me on design issues, so we've come together. But that was the first example of, wow, we're really on different pages on something.
15: That's great, Matt. What was your second argument? No, I'm kidding. You don't need to answer that question. Let me mention this, though, talking about arguments. According to one study from Fidelity, the resource management firm, rather large, they say as many as 25%, that's one in four couples, call money their most significant relationship challenge.
13: Yeah.
15: So that's a big number.
13: Yeah.
15: And it probably, if you look across the arc of decades of marriage, it doesn't go down typically. Yeah. It still rests in bubbles one, two, or three. Hmm. What's happening with those couples?
13: Yeah, I think initially when couples come together in marriage, what's happening there is that, you know, people don't enter marriage with a blank slate. We all bring something into our marriage. We bring stuff into our marriage. We bring how we saw our parents deal with money into our marriage that we may not even realize the degree to which it still works on us, but we bring that. That's a big factor. We bring our hopes and dreams around money that might be very different from our spouse. We bring certain early experiences we've had with money. In my case, I had a lot of debt, and that was a very traumatic experience. And we bring very different temperaments into marriage. And these things don't naturally just fit together. And so that's a source of a lot of friction and a lot of having to work things out early in marriage. But then as time goes on, I think people, it's a failure to communicate. Mm-hmm. I mean, as you mentioned, people don't even know what their spouse earns for a living. That's just a failure to communicate. So just more communication around money and most things would probably help.
15: Mm-hmm. Yeah, for sure.
14: Yeah, along those lines, Matt, Jim mentioned this couple that got engaged and married, and she had no disclosure about sort of where she was at with her debt. You advocate full disclosure about all of that for
13: That's
14: couples
13: right.
14: that are getting married or have recently married.
13: Yeah.
14: What's the importance of that?
13: Yeah, I advocate full financial disclosure before marriage and complete ongoing financial transparency after marriage. You don't want to be surprised when you get married at what you're actually married into with all this debt, because I really believe, you know, the vision for marriage in the Bible is oneness, it's unity. And so if one spouse was really wealthy before marriage, now, once you're married, you're both very wealthy. If one spouse had a lot of debt before marriage, when you come together in marriage, now you both have a lot of debt. There's a great story that I have from my past where a couple that I know, Scott and Karen, she brought $50,000 of non-mortgage debt into their marriage. He called it a reverse dowry.
15: and he had, that is so true.
13: He had a great attitude about the whole thing, though, because she would always say early in their marriage, oh, my debt, my debt. My debt is keeping us from doing this or that. My debt, I feel so bad about my debt. And he would always correct her and say, it's not your debt, it's our debt. And I think that's a really bold act of leadership, act of love, to take that perspective. So I just want there to be no surprise. Prizes. I want there to be full disclosure, maybe not on your first date, but as things start to get serious in a relationship, it seems to be headed toward marriage. Now let's understand, how much are we each earning? How much do we have in savings? Are there any traumatic stories in our background around money? And then ongoingly, everybody, both parties should have access to all the finances.
14: Yeah. Yeah. And a surprising number of people never have the conversations.
13: Yeah.
14: Well, we're trying to encourage you to have the conversations today on Focus on the Family with Jim Daly. Our guest is Matt Bell. And we're talking about a newly published book called Starting Strong, Discovering the Good That Money Can Do in Your Marriage. Get a copy from us here at the ministry when you stop by focusonthefamily.com/broadcast.
15: And Matt, what are some ways that couples can create that financial unity? What are some practical tools they can use?
13: Yeah, one of the things is simply having conversations about the past. You know, how were you raised around money? That's really big. There was one couple that I tell the story of in the book where they were on some fun outing to Wrigley Field in Chicago. What can't be fun about that? Mm-hmm. You're just at this great ballpark. But some of them, the topic of money came up, and it closed the conversation down because he found out that she was carrying a balance on a credit card, and that to him was an absolute no-no. And so it was a troubling, difficult conversation, but it also opened up the door to more conversations where they gained a much greater sense of empathy and understanding of each other's background. He grew up in a very stable household. There was always money for vacations and groceries. She grew up single-parent household where money was always tight. She had gotten acclimated to using credit cards, but in realizing thing. He really didn't like that. She quickly paid off her balance, and he, by the same token, gained some empathy for the difficulty with which she was raised with a single parent household.
15: That field level ticket at Wrigley might be $128. It is today. There, but anyway, no, I mean, that's part of it, is that communication. You know, let me go back for a moment to that opening comment I gave of a situation, was a true situation where this young man and woman were getting married. Mm. She had not disclosed her school loans of $250,000, yeah, for a four-year degree. Wow. Mm. And, you know, then they're married and that came forward. And how would you go about, as the spouse has no debt and that's never come up, and this is an off-the-wall question for you, but what do you say at that point? You're already married now. She's disclosing this, and you say, okay, there's only one option. We've got to create a financial plan that pays that down.
13: Yeah.
15: But wow.
13: Yeah. And hopefully that's it, that they're both on that same page, that, hey, we're in this together now, so let's tackle this together. It may take time. It may mean dying to certain dreams, or at least the timing of certain dreams, but we're in this together, so let's get really committed to getting out from under. And the story I mentioned of the couple where she had $50,000 of non-mortgage debt, they saw the blessing of not buying a house when all their friends were buying a house. They saw the benefit of waiting, even though they sometimes, and by the way, they were giving generously throughout that time.
15: Huh.
13: And she told the story very candidly about how sometimes she felt like, boy, if we didn't give so much, we'd be able to get out of debt so much faster. But they saw God's blessing in it, because ultimately when they did get out of debt, they realized that they would have bought a house at a very difficult time, or at the market high.
15: Right.
13: And today, given what happened eventually at that point, the market had declined quite a bit, they probably would have been underwater on a house that they bought then.
15: Anybody else have that gift? Buying at the high point and selling at the low point? I'm good at that. So, hey, Matt, what about the common question about combined accounts? And if we have combined accounts, how do I get him a birthday present? He's going to know about it.
13: Right.
15: Or, you know, something like that, keeping separate accounts, maybe the both of them work and they just decide, let's keep separate checking accounts rather than a joint checking account.
13: Yeah, I would strongly encourage joint accounts because that fosters transparency and teamwork and unity. But in terms of buying a gift, you could do something as simple as withdraw some cash from an ATM. So now there's no record that's readily apparent of where a gift was purchased. So there can be a surprise doing something as simple as that.
15: Yeah, that's good. I mean, one of the problems is when people hear the word budget, you go, ugh.
13: For sure.
15: And especially the budget meeting. Let's set one up. And, you know, it's going to take a little bit of work, a little bit of pain.
13: Yeah.
15: But how do you reverse that attitude that couples might have at the early stage of dating or marriage,
13: right,
15: for sure?
13: I think a budget is the single most powerful tool anybody can use to manage money well. And we're stewards of God's resources, the Bible teaches us. So doesn't it just make sense, you know, if we're running a business, we're running an organization, we're going to watch over the finances, we're going to have a plan, we're going to have a budget. A family, a household, is a small business. And so we're managing God's resources. We need a tool to manage that effectively. You know, a lot of people think they talk about a budget as something you go on, like a diet, or they think about it as being about less. It's about being obsessively spending as little as possible. But a budget is really, I like to tell people, about more. It's about having more knowledge of what's happening with your finances so that you can be more intentional in your use of money so that you ultimately have more for the things that really matter. So people hearing that might have to take it on faith, but if they will just try a budget for about 30 days and start to get used to that habit, I think they will see so much good, so many blessings that come from it.
15: You know, your book, Starting Strong, has many gold nuggets in it. The one that caught me as maybe the mother load is this idea that normally we start with expenses, savings, and then giving.
13: Yeah.
15: And you say flip that, start with giving.
13: That's right.
15: That's an amazing thought. I'd never thought of that. Hmm. I mean, I did it the traditional way.
13: Yeah. It's very countercultural. You know, I tell people in a variety of workshops, if you take nothing out of this workshop today, take this. The order with which you use money will make all the difference. And with a married couple, it'll make all the difference in their finances. It'll make all the difference in their marriage. And so think about it. There's only a few things you can do with money. You can spend it. You can use it for debt payments. You can save it. You can invest it. You can give it away. And that's the order that our culture teaches us in countless ways, both overt and subtle. We're taught to spend first. We're making, you know, $80,000 a year. That means you can live here. You can drive that. You can wear this brand of clothing. When spending comes first, debt is just a given, I've found. And if any money is left over, some might be saved, invested, and given away. But typically, there isn't much left over. So if we flip that, you know, the Bible says, honor the Lord with your wealth, with the first fruits, the first portion of all of thy increase, one version of the Bible says. So if we flip that equation on its head and we say, we're going to honor the Lord with the first portion by giving to his work in this world, we're going to give first, then we're going to save a portion, because the Bible says in the house of the wise are stores of choice food and oil, but a foolish person devours all that they have. Then we're going to invest a portion for the future, and then we're going to decide, we're going to see how much we can afford to spend on housing and clothing and vacations and all the rest. And along the way, we're cautious to not become enslaved to creditors, as the Bible warns. That if people will do that, it sounds so simple. It's so practical. It's so effective. It's so biblical. And yet it's so rarely practiced. But if people will do that, it will serve them so well.
14: Yeah. So is it 10%? Is it 5%? How do I determine that I'm going to start by giving first?
13: Yeah, and that's a fair question, because I think people need guardrails. They need some guidance about that. And so the Old Testament teaches very clearly a tithe or a tenth part, 10% of income. That's a starting point. In the New Testament, Matthew 23:23, Jesus seems to affirm the tithe, and yet every example in the New Testament goes beyond it. You've got Zacchaeus giving half, you've got the widow giving all, and that's what Jesus did with the laws, is he changed them from letter of the law adherence to spirit of the law, and I just think it makes sense to use that as a helpful biblical starting point.
15: You know, so many people I talk to, couples that recount their early years, and they'll say often, those were great years, but we didn't have a bed. We didn't have a couch. We didn't have a table. That was Gene and I.
14: You didn't have a table, right?
15: We had no furniture, because I had just gotten back from Japan a couple of years before. I said, we can make a futon, you know, we'll just throw blankets down until they're soft. So buy 3 or 4 blankets, that becomes your mattress, and then here we go. So, you know, that part of that struggle is actually part of building your memory together.
13: Yeah.
15: You know, the sweetness of all that when
13: that's
15: it was
13: right.
15: tough.
13: Yeah, absolutely. When you're starting out, that's why it's so important with all these things we're talking about to get these things right from the beginning, because life is only going to get busier and maybe God's going to bless you more financially. And so if we establish these priorities early in our marriage, we're going to serve the Lord. As for us and our household, we will serve you, Lord. We're going to base our decisions, our marriage and our finances on the solid rock of God's word. We're going to, you know, use money in a way to love each other well, to strengthen our marriage and to glorify God and to make the difference in the world that God intended when he brought us together in marriage. Make these decisions early. And, you know, you're mentioning kind of the early, many people experience that sort of early difficulties and financially in their starting out years. John Rockefeller, you know, one of the wealthiest people that ever lived, he said, I never could have tithed on my first $1 million if I hadn't tithed on my first salary, which was $1.50 a week.
15: Wow.
13: And I think there's an important point. There's an important point for kids there, teaching kids about generosity, and an important point for our marriages. Let's start there and let's see how God blesses that over time. And I think I feel very confident that he will.
15: You know, the most common thing, Matt, right here at the end, and we'll continue if you can stick with us, we'll keep going. But the most common thing, I think, is if you only knew the mountain I face, you know, I can barely scrap by. How often is it that you look at somebody's finances in that consulting role? And it's really perspective over everything. It just means you can't do certain things. Can you pay your rent or your mortgage?
13: Yeah.
15: Can you buy groceries? Can you take care of transportation?
13: Right.
15: And then beyond that, it kind of ends up being wants, right?
13: Yeah.
15: I mean, there are probably other things. You might have medical issues. Yeah. I get all that. And everything's unique. But what's that rhythm that you normally see with young couples where, you know, the advertising world has done a number on us, and we think we need those shoes, we need that coffee, we need whatever.
13: Right.
15: And in fact, you don't.
13: Yeah. I just encourage couples to live countercultural lives and to take their cues from the Bible. It will be a countercultural life. It'll be a life that isn't what your friends are necessarily doing or what you see on social media. but it will be a good life. So base your decisions on what the Bible teaches us about money. You know, get those decisions right early on. Make those convictions something that's really clear from the beginning of your marriage. Some couples do really, really have significant financial struggles, and God's going to meet them there. There's compassion for that. We're not about legalism and legally, you know, legalistic adherence to certain teaching in the Bible. But I think if people will orient their use of money around what the Bible teaches and be convicted by and motivated by what it teaches, and to make those distinctions between needs and wants, because a lot of times wants can morph into needs very easily. But if we orient things financially and otherwise around a biblical approach, over time, it will work well. It took me 4.5 years to get out of debt. That's, you know, it took time. It wasn't just going to happen instantly. And it may take time for couples to get into a better place financially. Be patient. Put honoring the Lord first. Put loving each other well second. Put making a difference in the world third. And start to orient your finances that way. It may not change radically overnight, but eventually you'll be on a very, very good path.
15: Oh, that's a good word, Matt. And like I said, let's keep going and come back next time and continue the discussion. I think that'd be a great thing to do. It'd be a lot of help for, again, young couples particularly, but good advice for everybody. So we'll continue to talk about practical budgeting ideas next time and maybe go a little deeper in the practical side. And let me turn to the listener. I encourage you to get a copy of Matt's great book, Starting Strong, Discovering the Good That Money Can Do Through Your Marriage. And we'd love to get that into your hands for a gift of any amount. If you can send just anything, we'll send it to you as our way of saying thank you for being part of the ministry. It's one of those programs. If you can't afford it because you're that strapped, this is something we need to give to you. Mm-hmm. So call us. We'll trust others. We'll give a little more to offset that. But give us a call. Don't be embarrassed. We'll get it out to you to help you in your struggles with managing money.
14: Mm-hmm. 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Well, thanks for joining us today for Focus on the Family with Jim Daly. I'm John Fuller, inviting you back next time as we continue the conversation with Matt Bell and once again help you and your family thrive in Christ.
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20: This is Senior Pastor Jamal Bernard from the Christian Cultural Center, and I want to welcome you to today's message. Wherever you're listening from, at home, in the car, or on the move, I believe this message is going to challenge, inspire, and help you grow. Now let's get into today's message. So I was getting ready for my messages last year, and I came across this message. Well, God helped me work on this message called Letting It Go, and I thought I was going to minister for the end of the year a message on letting go, and I realized that a part of the process was for me, Jamal Bernard. You know, and the depth, the ease to let something go is determined by the depth of emotional attachment, right? And when I talk about emotional, it can be a good emotion where you want to remember somebody and you don't want to let things go, or it can be a bad emotion, right? Where it just hurts so bad that it's difficult to let it go. You got that kung fu grip on that thing that you don't want to let go, and God has challenged you. And so one of the things I realized, I said, man, Lord, what is this for? And it started ministering to me, and I was like, you don't realize what you are holding on to until you do an assessment of what you're holding on to. Right? And when I'm looking at 2025, thank you. And I'm looking at 2025, I said, Lord, why? And then I started preparing for today's message, and it all came back to me. On why we need to let things go, I want to call my kids up. Come on, Stephanie. Yes, I'm doing it. My dad did this to me, and I said, "Man, why he do it to me?" But now I see why he do it, because we like to show off our kids. Come on, Cam, Jamal, Miles. I need Miles also. And I just want to take you through something, right? Because if you don't let something go, the thing that you're not letting go is actually holding you in bondage. Right? So Cameron, everybody say hi, Cameron.
21: Hi.
20: Cameron represents the individual, right? Miles, say hi, Miles.
21: Hi.
20: Miles represents 2024. Miles, grab one to Cameron. No, but don't hurt my daughter. Hold on to her, like two hands. Like, yeah, put your phone away. Why you got your phone out on stage? You about to take a selfie or something?
21: No.
20: All right, you hold on. So he's 2024. See, you know, say hi, 2024. All right, and then Stephanie, everybody say hello to my daughter, Stephanie.
21: Hello.
20: Stephanie is 2025, right? And hold on. And what happens is, 2024, there's a lot of emotions, right? A lot of hurt, a lot of pain, bad relationships. You know, the ex is living in 2024. The ugly looking bank account is living in 2024. Right, and this is you, and you're torn because you haven't let go of 2024, right? And 2025 is saying, no, come on, this is new opportunities, right? There's new favors over here. There are blessings that are here and opportune, right? And then you got Jamal. Say hi, Jamal.
21: Hi, Jamal.
20: So Jamal represents a closeness with God. Jamal represents this time where you need to just reach out to God, right? And it's difficult because as the opportunities or the blessings of God is walking by, right? The individual, she can't grab on, right? And what did you just miss? An opportunity.
0: You just missed a blessing, right? And then here it comes again, right? It's just, you know, opportunity, blessing walking by and God saying, come draw close to me. You know, draw close to me, right? And even to the point where God is reaching that hand out. God, that the hand is there, but there's this bondage that you have allowed yourself to be captured by because you haven't let it go. And so now she's trying to pull, but because of the emotional attachment and everything that's going on in here, that trauma is connected to. See, in order for you to let go of some things, they say, well, Pastor Mark, there's trauma and there's these things called trigger. Yes, but there's always something that's attaching you to that trigger that you can at one point let go for you start dismissing that trigger. And God is saying, here, my hand is out. In here is the opportunities for you to move to the next level. In here is the blessings that I want to pour in your life. In here are the answers that you've been praying for, that you've been asking God for. In here, but all you have to do is grab it. But in order for you to grab it, you got to let go. So here it is. She has to go through a process of putting 2024 in check and say, no longer would I allow you to hold me captive. No longer would I allow you to hold me in bondage. And see, me as a dad, I come looking at 2024 because I pray for my kids. And I'm praying. And I'm speaking to the things that I know that she's dealing with. And I'm saying, no longer will you have. I come in the power of agreement over my child's life. I step into the gaps for my daughter when she can't pray no more and she's broken. I'm walking into the agreement and saying, Lord, let her be loose from the past. Because in order for you to embrace the future, you must be willing to let go of the past. Get out of here, past. And now she can start grabbing on to the very things that's not just going to pull her, but propel her to the vision and the future that God has for her.
2: Yes, sir.
0: And so, why am I saying that? Because there's certain realities that we deal with as humans. And if our theme for this year is wisdom, the question is that you need to ask is, what does that mean for me? Because God gives the theme corporately, but that means it has an individual specific effect on you. If you call this ministry your home, then it means the overflow of what God is doing in the home is going to pour on to the individuals. See? So letting go, embrace new things by letting go of old things. Letting go, forgive and let go of the past offenses. Letting go of anxiety and find peace in Christ. Let go of control, somebody. Don't point, don't talk to me about anybody. Trust God's sovereignty. That's why I understand the prayer of AA. You know, they take the serenity prayer and they say, God, grant me the serenity to accept the things I cannot change. Encourage to change the things I can. And wisdom to know the difference. So turn to your neighbor and say, neighbor, trust God with what you can't control. So the theme for this year is wisdom. The theme for this year is wisdom. But the theme for the atmosphere for this year is this word called Yira. Yira. I'm not Hebrew or Jewish. It's a Jewish word. And it's Y-I-R-A-H. That is the atmosphere we're going to look to create here. That is the atmosphere that we're going to, because in Proverbs chapter 9, verse 10, it says, the fear of the Lord is the beginning of wisdom, and knowledge of the Holy One is understanding. See, so Yira means awe. I got so many notes I wrote down. I actually broke down a word in Hebrew. But for the sake of time, we're just going to go through and look at some things. And so when I started working on my message, I was like, hey, Lord, what is it that you want me to work on? And he brought me back to the whole idea of letting go. And because in order to embrace this next phase and this next movement of what's going to happen here at CCC, we have to understand that there's certain things that's going to hold us back. See, because there are things that hinder us from walking in the fear of God. There are things that hinder us from being able to step into the awe of God. If even to the point where we can miss out and get frustrated because we're missing out. You say, Pastor Jamal, what do you mean by that? I'm talking about things like self-reliance can cause you to miss out. Things like materialism can cause you to miss out. Things like pride can cause you to miss out. Distraction, disobedience, indifference. How about indifference? Indifference is a very horrible place to be. What do I mean by indifference? Losing a sense of wonder about God's greatness, creation, or works in our lives. And some of you have landed at a place of indifference because you're frustrated with the institution called church. But church was never the thing that you were supposed to be in contact with. It was the person of Jesus Christ. See, some of the problem is we how many of y'all have what they call New Year's resolutions? None of y'all? Thank you. Somebody participate. Thank you. Somebody participate with Pastor Jamal. And for some, they say 14 days into the year, the gym becomes empty again. I'm telling you, I was working out the other day. I'm in the gym. I'm like, why is it so crowded? I had to realize, oh, New Year's resolution. And me and the gym cast, like, we were looking and said, okay, who we're going to see by the end of January? Because you can read individuals. You know the individuals. They walk in and they're like, okay, yeah, that person's not coming back. My

right? You know? Going to the clubs, right? You know what I mean? My man is like, you know, 10 of us, we out there, got the smell goods, you know? It gets crazy in there. They start shooting, like, you know? God walking past me, you know, because, you know, and because the music is still playing, so they still in the vibe, but he had the gun in his hand. I'm like, no, Lord, what is going on? So I finally get out of there, but we had to go out through the back door because the front door was pressed against the door, so they couldn't open and stuff like that. And we got out of there. It was the grace of God we got out of there. I said, thank you so much, right? And I thought that was it. So now I'm driving, you know, adrenaline drops and stuff like that. So you get the little shakes, you know, if you ever been in a situation where the adrenaline needs a pump. It's not because I was scared. We ain't never scared. And all of a sudden, and this is when I did get scared, I'm on a Jackie Robinson, just finished raining, and I'm turning. All of a sudden, my car is going like this. And I end up, and I see lights. I backed up and turned, and I made it home, right? And that's when the heart was raised. That's when I was scared. And I told him, I said, I will never miss a New Year's service again. So back to the thing. So people come into church. Church was packed on New Year's Eve service, and they were worshiping. I seen some people I haven't seen in a while. I'm like, get it, girl. You worship. Man, God, I haven't seen you in a while. You worship. You pour them tears out. Get rid of it. Loose yourself from the 2024 issues and stuff like that. Go ahead. Get it in, right? And I'm loving it. But then what happens is the Sunday afterwards, they're there. But some of them already had that foot back out the door because they didn't count the cost of being consistent in church. Because there's a cost at doing what we do every Sunday. There's a cost for you, and we understand that, and we appreciate it. That's why we're trying to be so focused on the experience you have when you come in the door. We want to make sure that every time you're in this building, it's worth the journey. It's worth the traffic. It's worth the weather. It's worth everything that you go through. But I challenge you today, because what is happening is you are being challenged not just to start something new, but to get more connected. And so what I challenge you today to do, if this is you and I'm talking to you and you know that you're like still contemplating on this journey called faith, this journey called the church, because you have had so much frustration, so much anger, so much, you know, bitterness. And I'm saying, in order for you to embrace this new journey and your desire to be consistent with church, you got to let go of all that stuff. Because God wants you to step into this awe and let him turn up. It is in the awe of God where you start seeing him move in some serious ways. It is in the awe of God that you start seeing certain things happen in your life. And it's like, wow, God. See, because when you hit this place of awe, there's this level of respect that's so deep and profound that the littlest movement has a great impact on your life. So that's why I don't take it for granted that this year is wisdom. So number one, and once again, I don't speak Hebrew. I can sometimes barely get English correct. So don't judge me. Number one, Yira, as awe. And this means recognizing the majesty of God. The majesty of God. It's not about terror, but a deep sense of awe and wonder in the presence of the Almighty. See, Yira gets you to a place where you can really, truly appreciate Resurrection Sunday. Yira, because we just had Christmas, and Christmas, I love Christmas, but Resurrection Sunday brings significance to Christmas. See, there's something that gave you access. He said, I'll give you the keys to the kingdom, and you are able to step into this place. So Yira, presence of the Almighty. Number two, Yira, as reverence. What do I mean by that? Reverence, living in obedience to God. Living in obedience to God. It involves honoring God through our actions. And man, this is a challenge. Like, you know, I'm like, Lord, I got you on the awe. Like, I'm just basking in your presence. I love the fact that I can be your presence. But now you're telling me that even my actions is a response of the awe I have of God. I said, man, because that person that cut me off tried to pull me out of a mindset of awe. You gotta understand that what I'm challenging you today is to be in a consistent, constant awareness of the awe of God. So even your actions are gonna speak out about the posture you're living in as a Christian. So it involves honoring God through your actions, recognizing his holiness, and responding with obedience. But if you read the text,

0: asking John. He says, I call you a friend if you obey me. So obedience precedes your ability to step into the awe of God. So number one, Yehra as awe. Number two, Yehra as reverence. Number three, let's go back to two real quick. In Ecclesiastes chapter 12, verse 13, it says, fear God and keep his commandments, for this is a duty of all mankind. And I love that because it doesn't just put a demand on the Christians, but it puts a demand on all of us. We're just aware of the consequences. Number three, Yehra as fear. And this fear, and I was trying to figure out the best way to explain this, because as you growing up, right, you know, one of the things I wanted to do is I wanted to be a wise young man. My dad, you know, going through Sunday school, you start listening to all the individuals in the Bible, right? You start with Adam and Eve, right? Cain and Abel. You know, then you go down the line, it gets a little quiet because you got the whole, you know, text of all this begot that and that person begot that. And then you get down, you know, to Abraham, right? And you get, you know, you got Moshe, you got Jacob and Isaac, and you know, then you go, it gets a little quiet, you got the prophets, and then you get down to David and Saul, and then you get to Solomon. I'm like, Dad, that's the guy I want to be like, Solomon. But I started having to go through the process and maturing to a place where I could understand the fear of God, because you think of it in trepidation. You think of it as a person who has sin, and therefore there's shame that goes along with the feeling of fear. But what happened was that the fear is not the fear he's talking about, because when Jesus Christ came on the cross and died, he took the shame that was associated with every decision. And now this fear that we're talking about is what we call a holy caution against sin. A holy caution. Holiness meaning separated. So you have a caution to make sure that everything that you do does not put you in violation, so that you can maintain being separated from the very thing that God saved you from. So while Yehra includes awe and reverence, it also acknowledges a healthy fear of living outside of God's will. And basically, you should be worried about living outside of God's will. Because you got to understand that God's not going to bless something that stands outside of his will. Because inevitably, whatever stands outside of his will is antagonistic to what he wants you to do, and therefore it can't be blessed. See, Hebrews chapter 10, verse 31, it says, it is a dreadful thing to fall into the hands of the living God. Number four, Yehra as intimacy, drawing closer to God. Drawing closer to God. See, Yehra does not drive us away from God, but it draws us closer to him in love and trust. Psalm chapter 25, verse 14 says, the Lord confides in those who fear him. The Lord does what? Confide. What does that mean? He's sharing certain details about certain things that he normally wouldn't share, because you're not in the right space to receive it. Please, you gotta understand this, because some of you are searching for God to confide in you based on some of the questions you are asking. Whether you're asking, why is this going on in the world today? Lord, why is this going on in the job force today? Lord, why is this going on in my house today? Lord, why is this going on in my relationship today? Lord, why is this happening? And he wants you to get to a place where he can confide in you. But a part of the reason why he can't confide in you is you have not stepped into the proper fear of God. So he says, the Lord confides in those he fear, that who fear him. He makes his covenant known to them. And that's a whole nother story, but we don't got time for that. Because this is his covenant. What does his covenant mean? What does he mean by making his covenant known to them? But we got to continue. See, a deep reverence forces intimacy, like the relationship between a disciple and their teacher. So as we ask for wisdom this year, there are four things I believe we can start with. Four things I believe we can start with. I'll close with this. Number one, let us reflect on creation and the works of God to rekindle a sense of awe in our daily life. That's why I love it. You know, he said, look at the birds in the air. He said, look at the lilies being born, grown, and the flowers and all this other stuff. He says, how much more? But the thing about it is, if you can't appreciate the creation and how God designed this world into a place where if we are 1 point off in our hydrogen level, life as we know it can't exist. If the movement of the earth was 1 second slower as we know it, life cannot exist. So when we look at this and we say, wow, if this is how he cares for them, this is how much time he puts into the creation and designed it in such a way, this is how much time he poured into this, what do you believe he'll do for you? So go back to creation and let that be the place where you rekindle the sense of awe. Allow this awe to lead you into worship and gratitude. I find myself driving, I'm looking at a bird, and if you drive it off the Bell Parkway, you get closer to the water, you just see the bird just hanging out there, not flapping, and just using the very creation that God has created and keep them up in the air, and the bird's just chilling. And I'm like, Lord, this is what you did for the bird? Man, I'm stepping into expectation of what you can do for me. That's why I love how Israel started. He said, you know, set the atmosphere now. The expectation is the breeding ground for the miracle. And God wants to respond to some of y'all in 2025. Number two, commit to aligning your choices with God's word. That'll bring you into the awe of God. That'll bring you into chiyara. See, showing reverence to a life of integrity and faithfulness. Number three, examine areas of compromise in your life. Examine areas of compromise in your life. And let chiyara guide you to repentance and a renewed commitment to God. Come on, we got to start 2025 off correctly. Some of you are still holding on to the things that you know you shouldn't be doing. You know, and I try to behave and say, okay, Lord, is this what you want me to say or is this what Jamal wants to say? But I put it this way, I put it the correct way. And I'm talking to certain individuals, and you know who I'm talking to, so I'm not going to point you out. But some of you need to get rid of some memberships to some platforms that are hindering you from moving forward. Some of you might need to get rid of some memberships for some platforms that is hindering your marriage. Some of you might need to get rid of certain platform memberships because it's causing you to step further and further away from the awe of God. And if you were in a men's conference, I'll tell you, cancel it right now. But I don't want your neighbor being nosy. But if you were in a men's conference, I'll tell you right now, today, cancel that membership. Because all it is doing is tearing you down as an individual. These type of websites are designed in such a way to get you to a place where you're so addicted that you no longer can hear the voice of God. You get so addicted that you can no longer hear the passion of your wife's voice. You get so addicted that you can no longer rationalize your behavior. And all you gotta do is just start walking towards the presence of God. And the closer you walk towards the presence of God, the further you walk away from a thing that's trying to keep you in bondage. So examine areas of compromise in your life and let Hira guide you to the repentance and renewed commitment to God. Number four, as I close, cultivate a heart that seeks God through prayer, study, and worship, letting Hira deepen your relationship with him. Cultivate a heart that seeks God through prayer, study, and worship, letting Hira deepen your relationship with God. Say to your neighbor, say, neighbor, get wisdom. Turn to your neighbor, say, neighbor, but first have fear. I pray that you got something out of this today.
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4: Get ready for a gorgeous day today across the entire area. Lots and lots of sunshine. High temperature tops off this afternoon around 78 degrees. Just really very, very nice weather for us. Tomorrow morning, we see a low of 64. We'll see some early, early morning showers. We get a high of 78 with another round of showers and thunderstorms coming in later on in the afternoon. And that's followed by stronger storms coming as we head in towards Thursday. I'm StormGuides.live meteorologist Stephen.
5: This is Olga Herman with Daily Minute Prayer. 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Amen.
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15: When tempted, no one should say, God tempting me. 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
15: I don't have to tell you that every one of you, every believer in the Lord Jesus Christ, face crucial decisions every single day. Many decisions. Why? Because every day, the enemy of your soul has pointed at you an unseen weapon, pointed at your heart and pointed at your mind. Every day, he is tempting believers to quit and drop out of the marathon of faith. Every one of us knows that temptation. What is that temptation? Listen very carefully. The greatest temptation of all is whether we acknowledge our sin and confess it or deny it and rationalize it. I'd always love to tell the story where the kid was always eating cookies before dinner time, and his mother kept telling him not to do it, but he kept eating. I said, so Mom, the devil made me do it. So she said, okay, here's the deal. Next time the devil tempts you to eat cookies before dinner, just say what the Bible said. Get behind me, Satan. So sure enough, a few days later, she goes to the neighborhood and visiting and comes back and before dinner time, and cookie jar was empty. She said, Bobby, did not tell you that when the devil tempts you, say, get behind me, Satan? He said, Mom, I did. And as soon as he got behind me, he pushed me straight into the cookie jar. I know we can laugh at this, but I'm going to tell you right now that we as adults do the same thing. Every time we eat the forbidden fruit, what do we say? It's my parents' fault, and it's my wife's fault, it's my husband's fault, it's my boss's fault, somebody's fault. The list goes on. And it all began in the Garden of Eden, when God confronted Adam about his sin. What did he say? Sorry, Lord, I abdicated my spiritual responsibility, my headship of the home. I am so sorry, Father, I fell in this trap and I'm... Did he do that? The courageous man blamed his wife. My wife made me do it. And when God confronts Eve, what did she say? The devil made me do it. And ever since that time, this false response to sin and shame and guilt has been repeated in every heart. In every heart. I just couldn't help it. She drove me to it. I was lonely and I needed someone. I needed money and I just had to do this. Anyone in my situation would have done the same thing. And my goodness, never stops. But did you know that actually God is the one who gets the lion's share of blame? God, allow me to be in this situation. God did not stop me. He could have stopped me, but he didn't. God created me with these lustful desires in my heart. God allowed me to be tempted. It's God's fault, really. It's God's fault for giving me free will. That's basically the vast majority in our culture. The other extreme is people who beat themselves to death with guilt. Some are real guilt, but most times it's false guilt. Let me give you an example. Parents who have raised up their children in a Christian home, to the best of their ability, they imparted to them biblical principles to live by. They try to model their lives to their children. But one of them goes into a rebellion stage. He rebels against God. He rebels against his parents' teaching. He rebels against all the things that he or she knows to be the truth. What happened in some of these extreme circumstances? Parents beat themselves up. Maybe I should have done this. Maybe I shouldn't have done that. Maybe I should have said this. Maybe I should. And constantly beating themselves up and on and on and on. Now, whether the guilt feelings you suffer deserved or not, And whether these guilt feelings you suffer authentic or not, listen to me, this is a spiritual sickness and needs to be dealt with spiritually. God wants to deliver you from shame and fear of guilt and sin. That's what He came from heaven for. The scripture is very clear. We should not live a life that is mired with guilt, real or false. Jesus Christ came from heaven, died on a cross, shed His blood, rose again on the third day, so that He might deliver us, not just from sin, but guilt. Now, Book of James, verses 13, 14, and 15. When tempted, no one should say, God tempting me. For God cannot be tempted by evil, nor does He tempt anyone. But each one is tempted when he is dragged away by his own evil desire and enticed. And after the desire is conceived, it gives birth to sin. And sin, when it's fully grown, gives birth to death. Beloved, temptation does not come from God. Can you say that with me? Temptation does not come from God. It comes from the enemy of your soul. Satan tempts us by appealing to our desires. And when our desires become uncontrollable, it becomes like a river in a rage. Now, the river is beautiful. It's magnificent between its banks as it flows with beautiful fresh water. But when it goes into a rage, it goes out of control. It sweeps everything in its path. And the very blessing in the river of the river becomes a curse. Sex is a gift from God, and it is to be used within those banks of the river of marriage between one husband and one wife. But sexual perversion is like that raging river. It destroys everything in its path. And the way Satan attacks us or tempts us is a double-barrel shotgun. One barrel is aimed at our mind, and the other one is aimed at our eye. And he's constantly going back and forth, the mind, the eye, the mind, the eye. In fact, that's exactly what he did with Eve. First he came to the mind, and he said to her, "Oh, what a beautiful garden you've got. Ah, I wish I could live in a garden like this. Oh, girl, you got it made." What is he doing? He's numbing the mind. He is anesthetizing the mind. And as soon as they get the mind anesthetized, what happens? He goes to the eye. Oh, just look at that beautiful tree in the middle of the garden. Not the thousands of other trees, but just that one in the middle of the garden. I bet the fruit is luscious. Oh, girl, let me tell you, the fruit is to die for. Pardon the pun, because she did die spiritually. And went back and forth, the mind, the eye, the mind, the eye. Eve says, no, you don't understand. That tree is forbidden. Oh, really? Forbidden? Oh, I suppose God just doesn't want you to have fun. He doesn't want you to take control of things. Oh, what a selfish God He must be. Forbidding you from something that's so good, so delicious. Too bad. He wants to keep all the good things to himself. What is Satan doing? He's bringing doubt to her mind about the goodness of God and the mercy of God and the fact that God has our best interest at heart. Here's something you must never forget. Satan could never force you to do anything. He cannot force you to do anything you don't want to do. Oh, he lures you. He tempts you. He worms his way into your thoughts. But he can never force you to do what you don't want to do. Amen. Listen, Eve made a choice. You and I make choices. To be sure, we like to pretend that we really are victims of our circumstances. We're victims of our bringing. We're victims of our schools. We're victims of our society. We're victims, and we don't have a choice. Really? And that's why in adult language, we basically go back and saying, hey, the devil made me do it. But resisting and fleeing temptation is the second evidence that you have saving faith and daily faith. If you claim to have faith, you contradict the very claim by always, underline the word always, or habitually falling in that temptation. And the reason I said always and habitually for a reason, because every one of us at some point, somewhere, sometime, we're going to fumble. And we do fumble. But I'm talking about the one who says, I just have no power over this. I'm just going to be its victim. Did you know that 20% of the Lord's Prayer, 20% has to do with power over temptation? 20%. Lead us not into temptation, but deliver us from the evil one. Listen to me. You pray this prayer every time you're tempted to fly off the handle. You pray this prayer every time you're tempted to betray your marriage vows. You pray this prayer every time you're tempted to go into pornographic sites. You pray this prayer every time you are tempted to use substance in order to numb your senses, and you will experience the power of God strengthening you to overcome. That's the second evidence of faith. Let me give you three principal ways in which Satan tempts us. He tempts us spiritually, he tempts us mentally, and he tempts us physically. How does he tempt us spiritually? By bringing doubt in our minds. Constant doubt. Does God exist? And if he exists, does he really care about your little problem? He's so busy running the world. And is the Bible really relevant for today? I mean, look at all these things that we don't practice that's in the Bible. Can the Bible really be trusted? Does God breathe? Is it really God's self-revelation? Are you really saved? And your sins are forgiven? And on and on and on. But he doesn't stop there. He goes into tempting us mentally. After he works us over spiritually, he goes into our mind and into our eye, just like he did with Eve. Listen, I'm going to interrupt myself here because it's important. That you win or lose the battle for your mind the moment you wake up in the morning. The very first few minutes of the day can decide whether you're winning or losing the battle for the day. It's like computer, you know, garbage in, garbage out. If you continuously feed your mind with false information, you're going to experience false results. If you continuously fill your mind with sinful images, your actions will be defiled. The battle for your mind begins at the first moment you wake up. You see, how you start your day will make all the difference in the world, whether you lose or gain that battle for the mind. The moment your feet hit the ground from your bed, go knee first. He said, what's that mean? I'll fall on my knee. Well, before you do anything, the first hour of the day spent with God in prayer and reading of His Word, you will be amazed at the transformation after several weeks of doing this. You'll be amazed at the change that begin to take part in your life. He tempts us spiritually, he tempts us mentally, but he also tempts us physically. How? Oh, let me count the ways. You face frustrating situation, and before you know it, you flew off the handle. This happened just the other day. I was singing praises to God, and somebody cut in front of me. I'm confessing to you. I know you know what I'm talking about. Either a cantankerous boss or a cantankerous co-worker said something to you that angered you and start swearing and cursing and you fall into sin. You might begin as a social drinker and then all of a sudden you see yourself fully addicted. You see an opportunity to cheat and you take it to the next level. But the most common physical temptation is when he lures us by somebody else other than your husband or your wife. How quickly we set aside our faith conviction. Listen to me. The Bible does not change because some Pastor said it's changed. I'm telling you, the Bible makes it clear that adultery or fornication or homosexuality or any expression of sex outside of a marriage between a husband and wife is a sin and grievous unto the Lord. Amen. Hear me right. The thing is, Satan never gives up, constantly trying. I'm sure some of you are probably asking, I said, Michael, well, what's the difference between trials and temptation, or temptations and testing? You talked about trials and testing last time. What's the difference? I'm glad you asked, because I am anxious to tell you. If you have a pen, write it down. There's a world of difference between testing and temptation. Here we go. We enjoy temptation, but we detest testing. Temptation involves pleasure. Testing involves unpleasantness. Temptation is easy. Testing is hard. Testing says, sacrifice your desires. But temptation says, satisfy your desires. Now, James puts his finger on the difference between testing and temptation. Of course, in verse 13, he says, when we're tempted, no one should say, God tempted me. So what's the answer? Confession. Do you know when you confess sin, when you really own up to your sin, you're basically agreeing with God. God knows you did it. You know you did it. You might as well agree with God, because when you do agree with God, He gives you victory over it, and He forgives it. But rationalizing sin or passing blame will never give you victory. And that is why John said, if we say we have no sin, we deceive ourselves and the truth is not in us. But if we what?
16: Yes.
15: He will forgive us. Shifting the blame is an evidence that you don't have a living faith. What makes us vulnerable to temptation? Verses 16 and 17. After he says, God doesn't tempt us, he goes on to say, don't be deceived. This is important. Underline it. Don't be deceived. For every good and perfect gift is from where? Above. Do you know what the greatest gift? Next to our salvation, the greatest gift that comes from above? The Holy Spirit. God's own breath. God's own Spirit to come and to dwell in us, to empower us. And therefore, when you find yourself trapped in the grips of sin and pleasures and evil desires, it's because you don't value the gift of the Holy Spirit. Oh, you know about it. You read it in the Scripture, but you don't daily, moment by moment, allow the power of the Holy Spirit to fill you to overflowing. And it's not because you leak that you need the Holy Spirit more and more. But the Holy Spirit is a wind. And as the wind pulls the sail and pulls the boat, you need that Holy Spirit to direct you and to lead you and to take you to the right direction. When you don't daily yield to the control of the surpassing strength of the Holy Spirit, you'll fumble. You'll fumble. Far from tempting us, God gives us the greatest gift, His own breath, His own Spirit. Why? So that we may overcome temptation every time. So that we may be able to have victory every time. So that we may be able to flee temptation. Here's something very important I want to tell you. Because I know there's some Christians who think, yeah, Michael, I agree with you. Great, great. And they think that the Christian life is lived gritting your teeth. I don't want to be tempted. I don't want to be tempted. I want to be tempted. And they're living uptight life. I remember back when I learned to drive, gear shift, and especially when you're up a hill and you don't know where you put, you know, the brakes or the, and the car will go down and you accelerate. And some people actually think that's how you live the Christian life. No, my beloved friend. That's not how it works. In fact, that is why James tells us don't be deceived. D.L. Moody probably said it best, and I can't improve on it. D.L. Moody used to teach the classes of his students at Moody Bible Institute now, but one of his most important memorable lessons is he would take an empty glass and he would say to the students, how do I get rid of the air? Get a vacuum and suck the air out, and everybody comes up with an idea. Finally, take a pitcher of water and he fills the glass. And he said, the way you do it is you crowd the air out. Beloved, listen to me. That's how you overcome. You fill to overflowing moment by moment, constant surrendering to the power of the Holy Spirit, and temptation gets crowded out. You'll have joy. You have peace. You're relaxed. Not in your own strength, but the strength of the one who's upholding you with his right hand. You see, you will experience the joy of victory every time. Your temptation comes, you're filled with the Holy Spirit. I don't need this. I'm made for higher calling. I'm made for the glory of God. And immediately, you're able to overcome temptation.
14: 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Now, as we close out this episode, I'd like to share a quick story from our team in North Africa. 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She writes, my husband was recently saved after hearing Leading the Way and speaking with your staff. He then began attending a class at a church and was even baptized. He is growing in his new faith. I wish he had found Christ earlier because he is a much better person and our home finally has peace. Friends, the team in North Africa also shared that his wife, the one who's writing this, is not yet a believer. 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So won't you partner with Dr. Youssef today? Here's the number. 800-337-5323 or ltw.org.
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20: 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They faced gunfire, uncertainty, and overwhelming odds. Yet they pressed forward. Many would never leave that shoreline. D-Day marked the beginning of the end for Nazi Germany, opening a second front that changed the course of World War II. Those men didn't fight for conquest. They fought so that future generations around the world could live free from tyranny. Today, crosses and stars of David line the Normandy coast as silent reminders that freedom is never free. LifeVac, the only FDA-authorized airway clearance device in the United States.
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0: as an end to Israel's Lebanon occupation as part of the interim deal with the U.S.
1: Iranian state television has quoted Foreign Minister Abbas Araghchi saying the end of the Iran war includes the end of Israel's occupation of Lebanon. The network did not air the remarks, but put them in an on-screen graphic. The quote continued, "Without the withdrawal of Israeli forces from the territories they occupied during the war has not fully come to an end." Araghchi adds, "Further Israeli attacks on Lebanon will be considered by us as a violation of the Memorandum of Understanding." It remains unclear what is actually in the interim agreement, as it's not yet been released publicly in full. I'm Charles Villasma.
0: Federal Reserve policymakers will be holding their first session on interest rates under a new chairman.
2: The Federal Reserve is charged with pursuing maximum employment and price stability in its mission to promote a healthy U.S. economy.
3: When we pursue those aims with wisdom and clarity, independence and resolve, inflation can be lower, growth stronger, real take-home pay higher, and America can be more prosperous.
2: New Fed Chair Kevin Warsh embraced that twin mandate at his swearing-in, but that the ceremony took place at the White House raised more questions about the central bank's independence as it begins its first policy meeting with Warsh's chair.
4: I want him to be independent and just do a great job.
2: Ben Thomas, Washington.
0: A cluster of storms along the Gulf Coast of Texas could become the first tropical storm of the Atlantic hurricane season. The storm system is expected to bring intense rain to southern states, including Texas and Louisiana, this week. On Wall Street, the Dow by 328 points, the Nasdaq dropped 307, the S&P lower by 42. More at townhall.com.
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10: Welcome again to God in Our City, the Daily Edition. I'm Pastor Dave Watson. I have the privilege of being the host of this show, as well as the pastor of Calvary Chapel on Staten Island, as well as the president and one of the founders of the New York Institute for Biblical Studies. Thank you so much for joining us. 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They have all the podcasts right there of these programs. And then, of course, we have our Sunday morning program that's live every Sunday morning at 11:30. So this is a great opportunity. It's a great way for us to put scripture into you, into your life, and to do it verse by verse, not do it haphazard, taking everything in context. And, you know, that way you really understand it. It makes sense and it's life changing. It's life transformational. We have some incredible resources that we would love to give to you. Resources are important because they help you to follow along. We have, first of all, our study guides, and these study guides are free. They're downloadable. They're at calvarychapelsi.org/GIOC. In addition to the study guides, we've been giving away now all through this series on the Sermon on the Mount, the book of Matthew in the Journal Bible. So the Journal Bible records or has the scriptures on one side and then a place for you to record your thoughts on the other. It's a beautiful way to study. So as you're reading the scriptures, you're writing your questions, you're writing your answers, you're writing the insights the Lord is giving to you, the applications the Lord is asking you to make. We want to send this to you free. We can't download it to you. You just have to fill in the little page there with your address so we can get it to you. We pay the shipping and handling. There's no charge. Gimmick to it. We just want to give it to you. So please do that and we'll get it to you ASAP. While you're at calvarychapelsi.org/GIOC, think about making a donation. Pray about making a donation to God in Our City. Every gift makes all the difference in the world. It helps us to, in fact, reach the world, reach people for our Lord and Savior. You know, we're here. We're here in New York City to reach people for Jesus Christ. We're here in New York City to tell people the good news of salvation. When you support God in our city, you help us to do that. You help the ministry of Calvary Chapel. You help us to proclaim the gospel to our city. You know, I came here first in the very late or very beginning of the 80s. First, the summer of 1980. Remember where you were the summer of 1980? Summer of 1980, I was on the upper west side of Manhattan, West 204th Street at the Manhattan Bible Church, not too far from where the number one train drops you off, just around the corner from Fordham Road. There was a Pathmart there. I don't know if it's still there, but I worked with a church there called the Manhattan Bible Church with Pastor Tom Maharis. I was there with a team from Liberty University. I came back the next summer as well. It really transformed my life. I'm a kid from Western Massachusetts. I'm a country boy. But when I saw that many people, you know, I was in Washington Heights, but we would come down to Times Square. We would do street preaching in Times Square. When I saw that many people without Christ and all shifts, the beauty of New York. If it's 2 o'clock in the morning and you get the urge to tell somebody about Jesus, there's someone to listen. There's someone out there. So I got the bug, as I call it, back then. And I prayed. I prayed for 10 years. 10 years I prayed. I asked God to send laborers to New York City for 10 years. And the beauty of that was the Lord tapped me on the shoulder and said, Dave, I'll let you go. And it is that in the privilege of my lifetime, my whole life, since 1990, I prayed from 1980 to 1990 for God to send forth laborers. And in 1990, God let me come and pastor this church on Staten Island called Calvary Chapel. It's just been, I'm living out what I believe the dream, the vision that God gave me to pastor a church in New York City. And speaking of that, we went into the fact that you're helping us to reach the city, but speaking of that, on June the 23rd, from 6 to 7 p.m. on the radio, but really from 5 to 7 p.m. on Facebook and YouTube, and then from 6 to 7 on 570 a.m. and 102.3 FM, we're going to be broadcasting live from Times Square, the same place I preached from in June of 1980. You believe that? Wow. 46 years ago. Come full circle. Please come on out if you can. Absolutely listen. But if you're in the neighborhood, or if you want to travel up from downtown, come down from the upper west side, just come, be there. I'll be there. We'll do our best to meet everybody who's around, who yells and says hi and all that. But what an incredible opportunity. You know, that's the capital of the world. How do I know that? Because it's not New Year's Eve until that ball drops there. It's not the new year until that ball is dropped there. So we would love to have you come and see us. And we thank you. We thank you for your gifts that make it possible for us to broadcast and now to broadcast live from Times Square to our beautiful city. Really, to the world. What an incredible, incredible opportunity. Please join us for that. But as you are at calvarychapelsi.org/GIOC, consider making a gift to God in our city. It makes sense.

Tax collectors do the same. And if you greet your brother, what more are you doing than others? Do not even the Gentiles do the same? You therefore must be perfect as your heavenly Father is perfect. Before we move forward in this text, I just want to point out a couple of things. Have you ever heard the phrase, turn the other cheek? Where does that come from? It comes right here from the Sermon on the Mount. Just like blessed are the peacemakers or blessed are the poor in spirit. Where does it come from? Right here, this Sermon on the Mount. Where does the saying come from that the rain falls on the just and on the unjust? Right here from the Sermon on the Mount. Let's pray. Heavenly Father, as we study your word today, may we be good students of what you're saying, Lord. May we be people who are, Lord, indeed changed because we heard what your word said to us today. May we be people who are convicted where we are wrong, encouraged where we are doing the right thing. In everything, Lord, help us to give thanks to you and help us, Lord, to just be people of your book who are changed by the incredible life-transforming message of Jesus Christ. We pray this in his name. Amen. Well, yesterday we started working through this text, this last part of expectations for the kingdom living being prescribed for us. Because Jesus has told us that unless our righteousness exceeds that of the scribes and the Pharisees, you'll never enter the kingdom of heaven. The scribes' righteousness was from the outside. It was from the outside, never went to the inside. The righteousness that we have goes from the inside out because of Jesus. And we talked about in regard to our brother, in regard to our lusts, in regard to our spouses, in regard to our own personal word. And we've come now in regard to offenses. And we noted last time that Jesus said, you've heard that it was said an eye for an eye and a tooth for a tooth. And this is the ancient paradigm. You hit me, I hit you. You take out my eye, I take out all your eyes. And that particular, shall we say command, or shall we say parameter, was made so people didn't do that. You took out my tooth, I take out all your teeth. It was so that that would not be the case, that there would be limits on how much you could afflict someone. And I want us just to pick up on the phrase, you heard it. You heard this or you heard that, because they didn't have, you know, their Torah to take home. They didn't have the scrolls to take home. They would have heard it in a synagogue. Jesus, in fact, was often in the synagogues. He was probably in a synagogue every single Saturday. He was an incredibly good Jewish man. And so you've heard this, that this is the case. And Jesus is saying, no, there's something more. There's something more. Here's my standard. But I say to you, don't resist the one who is evil or the evil one, not Satan, but someone who's being evil. But if anyone slaps you on the right cheek, turn to him the other also. Anyone would sue you, take your tunic, let him have your cloak as well. If anyone forces you to go 1 mile, go with them 2 miles. It seems like Jesus is making us patsy, doesn't it? Patsies, if you're a New Yorker, you're going like, yeah, right, like that's going to work. I'm not doing that. Forget about it. But in contrast to the Old Testament law that allowed you revenge or retaliation, Jesus is saying something different. He says, don't withstand the evil person, but that person strikes you, turn the cheek. That's what you're to do. Cause the cheek to be turned. You take it one for the team. And if one is desiring to take away your shirt, your chiton, your tunic, this is a command from Jesus. Remit it to him. Give it to him. And then also, if he wants your coat, give him that. So you're going to be sitting there without your shirt and without your coat. What? Instead of countersuing,
with my

0: right of retaliation, I give them the shirt off my back and the coat that matches. This is a totally different way of looking at things. And then it says, the one who compels, speaking here of someone who's telling you to do something, is probably a soldier. Because a Greek soldier, or excuse me, a Roman soldier, could ask you to do things and you just had to do them. But it says here, if someone forces you, agaruo, a civilian here is forced to carry a load for some distance. In New Testament times, soldiers had the authority to enforce such services, to compel someone to carry a load, to press someone into service, like Simon of Cyrene was pressed to carry the cross of Jesus. If someone does that, and you're supposed to go 1 mile, this is an amazing distance to carry anything of weight. I don't know if you've ever tried to carry something that's heavy and try and make it a few hundred feet with it. This is a picture of someone carrying something heavy, and you're compelled to go 1 mile. And some have said this is the limit that the Roman soldier could ask you to do. But it says here, if they compel you to do 1 mile, what should you do? Do two. And this is a command from Jesus. It's not that the soldier is commanding you. Jesus is commanding you. Jesus is saying, okay, if you're forced to do this, I'll tell you what, go the extra mile. You know where the thought came? Go the extra mile? Right here from the Sermon on the Mount. Do you see how impactful this one sermon was? In short, the contrast to eye for an eye is turn the other cheek. Give them the shirt off your back. You wonder where that came from? Right here. Go the extra mile. We get these sayings from the commands of Jesus, and they're not optional. They're Jesus's commands to his disciples. Incredibly powerful. Incredibly powerful. Now, why in the world are we doing this? Jesus's ultimate solution is said to be this: give to the one who begs from you, and do not refuse the one who would borrow from you. To the one who's continually asking you. The idea is someone who has need asking continually. There's a command. Give, didomai. The idea is that of freely giving. Matthew 10, verse 8 says, freely you have been given, freely give. And the one wishing continually from you, you're their source. The command, lend, give to them. Don't apostropheo. Don't turn away. It's the negative command here. What in the world is Jesus telling us? Well, I think you and I need to remember that Jesus, a little bit later in the Gospels, when his disciples wanted to fight, he said, if my kingdom was of this world, I would fight. We would fight for it. But it's not. But it's not. Our kingdom is not a kingdom that you can physically see. We're not fighting for a victory over a city that we can physically see. The weapons of our warfare cannot be physically seen. What you can see is that something is different about us. What enables us? What on earth enables us to turn the other cheek, give someone the shirt off our back? What enables us to do that? And then go the extra mile? Why? We find these words in Romans 12, 17, and 21. It's very similar. It says, repay no one evil for evil, but give thought to what is honorable in the sight of all. Do not be overcome by evil, but overcome evil with what? Good. With good. With good. We need to take stock for a moment of how we deal with other people and the temperature of our rhetoric, the temperature of our emotions. Because in the world right now, even in the Christian world, the way we look at things is almost secular. It's almost ungodly. It's almost like we have two sets of rules. We have rules for church and we have rules outside of church. So in church, I have to behave a certain way. I have to say a certain thing, but out of church, that's a different story. I can be whatever I want to be. Jesus is bringing this down to a very guttural level, a very simple level. Eye for an eye, tooth for a tooth. No, that's not how my kingdom works. In my kingdom, you turn the other cheek. In my kingdom, you give someone the shirt off your back. In my kingdom, you go the extra mile. When I first came to New York in 1980, they gave us a little lecture on how to deal with someone holding you up or sticking you up or mugging you. And the first lesson that we were told was always carry money with you. Always. Why? Because if you don't carry money, the thief will be very upset. So you've got to carry money with you. The second lesson we learned was you give them the money. You just hand them the money. And one of the pastors we were working with, he was hilarious. He talked about the fact that he got mugged in a subway. And before they could mug him and take his money, he said, listen, the Bible says thou shalt not steal. I don't want you to get in trouble with God. Here, take my money, before they could even get it. And he said it blew them absolutely away. Why? Because our paradigm is different. We don't like to think of it this way. We don't like to think that we would allow people to take advantage of us. We don't like to think that we would be more on the I give it to you rather than I'm going to fight you for it attitude. We don't like to think of it that way. But the bottom line of this text is when I'm going to deal with this world of being offended, how am I going to deal with it? What am I going to do? It's very, very simple advice. I'm going to turn the other cheek. I'm going to give you the shirt off my back and I'm going to go the extra mile. Wow. We'll talk more about this tomorrow. Lord, take these truths and burn them into our hearts. Help us, Lord, to apply them as hard as they are to apply. Help us, Lord, not to be people looking for revenge or retaliation. Help us to be people looking to advance your kingdom for your glory. Help us to see this world as though we were looking through your eyes. We pray this all now in Jesus' name. Amen. 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
3: Welcome back to That Kevin Show, thatkevinshow.com, for everything related, including the opportunity to blow a kid's mind. Literally, these kids that we're talking about, they're sad. They don't have much to look forward to. Summer's coming up, and it's not going to be a wonderful thing for them. It would likely be a very hot series of days in public housing and concrete boxes and all kinds of things that are just so unattainable in terms of like what you would think for, you know, proper childhood. But the idea, the opportunity of sending these same children instead to a Christian camp to experience nature, to see God's beauty, to experience activities they've never done before, that is the miracle of Angel Tree Camp, and it is one of the reasons why I am so excited to tell you about it. And joining me now is Betsy Wright, who is overseeing much of Prison Fellowship's operations with Angel Tree, and the whole emphasis, Betsy, of reaching these kids. Really, I tell people all the time, Prison Fellowship isn't just about reforming people. It goes so far beyond that. It's bringing people spiritual transformation and family reconciliation and connecting parents and kids that are otherwise separated by, you know, no fault of the kids, but many times by the faults of the parents. But there's such a redemptive aspect of the inmates going through the Bible studies, understanding their relationship to Jesus, many times coming to faith, requesting their kids be given an Angel Tree gift at Christmas or Angel Tree camp in the summer. And it's just, there's few things that warm my heart as much as what you guys are doing.
6: Yes, I am privileged to be able to get to do what I do at Prison Fellowship, serving these families. You know, God redeems any story, and it's so great to be a part of his redemptive work of relationships that are broken between the person and our Heavenly Father, but also within families. Yeah. And so it's amazing to see those come together.
3: Talk to us about Angel Tree Camp specifically for you. Why is it so special?
6: You know, I'm sure a lot of your listeners have probably been to summer camp and know that that is just a special week of the summer to go hang out with your friends, do the fun things. You're out of the house, you're away from parents. It's just a fun time of, It's just having fun. It's relating with friends and just making those connections. But to children with incarcerated parent, a lot of times it's not part of their vocabulary. It's not something parents grew up doing. It's something they've never done. But when we can take a child out of their experience, because these kids carry a heavy burden, not just a lot of times it's a single parent home, or they might be living with grandparents. And so funding is so tight. They don't have access to a lot of the fun things that normal kids would get to do. And just the burden of having a parent who's incarcerated, that loss, that shame that comes with that, is a very lonely and isolating journey for these kids. And so when we can take them and put them out in God's creation, surrounded by loving adults who are going to love them and accept them as they are, and get to share the love of Jesus and the hope that we find in Jesus, it is life transformational for these kids.
3: That's so well said. And I'm thinking, you know, I grew up, my parents were law abiding. My parents didn't smoke or drink or anything. I mean, we were like, you know, fundamentalist Baptist kids. Like, we just stayed on the straight and narrow. But even in a Christian home and a Christian environment, as a kid from the suburbs, going to camp, Christian camp, advanced my discipleship. It reinforced a commitment to the love of Jesus, that he had saved me and that he had a plan for my life. And I remember how potently emotional camp was. When I got to the end of my time at camp, I didn't want it to end. It was something so special and so connecting me to so many important aspects of my life and what I really wanted my life to be. And I have to think that for a kid in the suburbs who didn't really have any major needs or anything like that, that walked away with that kind of experience, that for kids that are in these circumstances, and a lot of them in very hard living situations. I mean, think about an uncle or an aunt who's taken custody of one of these kids because the court told them they had to, and they don't really have any, you know, commitment beyond what they're being told to do towards the child themselves. And they kind of, you know, well, the parent messed up and now we have this burden that we have to take care of. These kids get so many messages that are the opposite of anything I experienced growing up. I can only imagine that the camp experience is going to be something that explodes their heart with love and emotion in ways that it's very hard for some of us to even imagine.
6: Yeah, I think sometimes we discount the experience, the spiritual journey that kids go on, and that we think as adults, oh, well, they're kids, they don't really understand, wait till they get older, then they can make an impact. But God does amazing things in calling children to him and in bringing healing to kids, whether it doesn't matter where they grew up from, right? It doesn't matter if they grew up in a Christian home or a broken home. God, the Holy Spirit within us talks to the Holy Spirit. You know, there's communion there, and he comforts these kids. And it's amazing to see that they begin to lead at home. You know, they come back transformed. They come back having encountered our Heavenly Father at camp, and their spirit is changed. And they start to lead in the home in that way and bring that message home. Like, I hear all the times the kids come home singing the songs, right? They're fun songs, but the message in those songs stick with you and you remember through music. They're reading their Bibles. And so the parents are seeing this changed behavior. The child is completely different from when they left. Yeah. And it impacts that. And the child's like, I want to go to church. And so they're leading in those spaces, and they can be the voice that changes a family.
3: Wow. Another whole reason, friend, why your gift is so important. Every one of the 162 kids that are on the list of names that we're asking you to help get scholarships for camp, every one of them have a parent in prison. Every one of them have, you know, gone through the prison program and requested that their child be given the opportunity to be considered. And every one of these kids, friends, are children that I believe desperately need the gospel. And once they've interact with it and feel it at work in their life, it will change them forever. And your simple gift of $200 transforms that child's experience from oftentimes one of hopelessness and kind of decay about society and life to one that you just heard Betsy describe, takes on new hope, new joy, brings the joy of Christ to the people around them, including their family and their home. $200, friends, does that. And I was thinking, by the way, here's the phone number, 888-206-2794, 888-206-2794. You can also give at thatkevinshow.com. Click the Angel Tree banner at the top of the page. But, Betsy, I was also thinking about the fact that when children are given the opportunity to experience things that they haven't before, that quantifies the meaning of that experience to them in a completely different way. And so if they've never ridden on horseback, if they've never seen stars at night, like I know kids from New York City that have never seen a star at night because their whole life has been lived in the city where there's so much light that they can't see the night stars. It also connects them in a different way to what God has created and the beauty of his creation. And I think some of that is reflected back in how they view and see themselves and maybe what their future can be.
6: Yes. You know, it's interesting when our kids get to camp, like the first day or two, a lot of times they're not sure they want to be there because this is new, right? And they have their walls up and their boundaries up and they're a tough exterior and not necessarily participating. By the end of day two into day three, they are full in on camp life and they are smiling, laughing. They're having so much fun. By day five, they're crying because they don't want to go home.
3: Right.
6: This becomes a safe place for them. It becomes a place where they can be themselves. Like I said earlier, they're not carrying those burdens that they have at home. They can let those things go for a little while. When we create that safe space, when we can get kids out in God's creation, there's something that happens within us when we can find that peaceful setting, and it opens our hearts to encounter God.
3: Yeah.
6: And it changes them. I've had, you know, stories of kids saying, I slept in my own bed for the first time because at home they had to share a bed, or they went to sleep without the sound of gunshots, or they got three meals a day. Like their experience is completely different from at home. And that's not every kid. I don't want to stereotype and say that's every kid, but some kids encounter and face these things.
3: Yeah.
6: And they each come and it certainly becomes their.
3: Each one of them certainly brings pain into.
6: They all do.
3: And hopefully they find the joy of Jesus in the process. Okay, friends, here's the number, 888-206-2794, 888-206-2794. Kevin McCullough, you can also give online at thatkevinshow.com. Click the Angel Tree banner at the top of the page.
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10: 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They argued, they compromised, and they prayed. What they produced was the United States Constitution. A framework designed not to concentrate power, but to restrain it. A government with checks and balances. Three branches, limits, written in ink, and the ability to amend the document when necessary. Benjamin Franklin famously said, the founders had created a republic, if you can keep it. For nearly 250 years, Americans have relied on that document to protect our freedom of speech, religion, and self-government. The Constitution doesn't guarantee an easy nation, but it's made a free nation possible. Connors, Ed Sullivan, and Life Vac.
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16: All right, welcome back. Kevin McCullough, glad to have you with us. I was just thinking this week, because in the McCullough house, it is we're coming up on the end of, we call it May-cember, because it's like as busy as December, but it's in the month of May, end of school, concerts, Taekwondo black belt tests, band concert, musical that my daughter's in. It's so busy. But the one thing that the lovely bride came in and she goes, you know, we got to think about summer camp this year. And we've scouted out some camps for our kids. And there's nothing cheap these days. Everything is like $500, $1,000, $1,500 to send your child away for a week of sleepaway Christian camp. And when I think on that, and then I reflect on the work that Angel Tree is doing from Prison Fellowship to get a week of sleepaway camp for a child for the mere gift of $200. Friends, I'm just thinking, what an investment. What an investment in that child. What an investment in the kingdom. What great value you're bringing to their life, to the life of their family, to the life of the community that they're in. And friends, I think that's a tangible way to actually make a difference in the world around us. If you're talking about, I want to give my money to things that actually matter, I don't see how it gets much better than giving a child a week of Angel Tree Camp from Prison Fellowship. Betsy Wright is the senior director of the Angel Tree program, which you may know about in December, where they bring toys to Angel Tree kids. Angel Tree Camp is kind of a parallel universe. It's a comparable program that kind of accentuates the other end of the year. And Betsy, I'm so grateful that as a ministry, Prison Fellowship says, yes, we want to reach the parent, the incarcerated parent. We want them to know Jesus. We want them to study the Bible. We want to give them tools while they're in prison to be able to reform and to have a new life. But I love the fact that you guys also think about the kids and the ones that they're separated from. And through both Angel Tree at Christmas time and Angel Tree camping in the summertime, you have a direct connection from the parent to the child. The child feels remembered, not forgotten. And it's giving them a unique sense of who they are and that they're maybe worth more than they had envisioned themselves being worth before. And it's just, it's what I called the other day on the air, an unadulterated good. There's no downside to this. It's just loving on kids and giving them something that they wouldn't have otherwise. So thank you for doing that, and thank you for being part of that vision to help us all see how we can be part of it.
6: Oh, well, you know, I tell people all the time I love what I get to do because it's just fulfilling, and it fills your soul when you can impact the kingdom. And I do it by making connections and finding camps and doing things like this to help raise awareness. But when we can do something, give something of ourselves that impacts the kingdom, what better gift in life that we can do that?
16: I couldn't agree more. For people that are just joining us, we're talking about Angel Tree Camp. For $200, a child gets taken out of a hot, maybe, you know, lacking air conditioning circumstance in a city, in a neighborhood, maybe living with a relative that is not ideal, and transform them, literally take them out of that circumstance to the rural countryside where these camps are at, and there's 50 different locations, one in every state that children will go and experience. But it's a completely transformational event. Some of them have never seen this much grass or trees before, or stars at night, or animals in person, like horses and other things. And I have to imagine that the physical nature of what camp is very impacting to them.
6: Yeah, you know, I think there's something to be said about just being in that peaceful space in nature. Like, we find it ourselves when we go on vacation,
16: right,
6: and we're by the beach. Like, when you're just in that peaceful setting, your soul everything slows down and your soul just relaxes. Your body relaxes. Like, you are being restored in that place. And so when we can get the kids out of the city, out of the bustle and the stress of their home life, and set them down amongst the trees and the lakes and all the things in nature, that, wow, that's so refreshing. Just the environment alone is refreshing to their souls, much less being poured into by the counselors and hearing the gospel and doing the fun things.
16: Let's talk about that for a second. A lot of the counselors at Angel Tree Camp started out as Angel Tree kids, and they developed a walk with God, and they come back and they now help the next generation of Angel Tree kids, mm-hmm, find him. How does it happen? How does it work? What's the stories that you've been told or seen for yourself where this is disciples, making disciples kind of thing?
6: You know, we hear so many times, like, a kid will come back from camp and their parent at home will say they want to be a counselor when they grow up. And it happens because that person has had such a tremendous impact on them that they felt seen, they felt known, they felt loved unconditionally by this person. And so they come and they're like, wow, I want to do that too. Because that person becomes just this wonderful mentor and role model to them. And so a lot of our camps, we are encouraging more and more of our camps to create leadership training programs where they can become a counselor in training. And so they get some extra time at camp and they're poured into while they're doing work and learning character traits and things like that, and eventually becoming an actual counselor for the kids. And, you know, when you can come in as a counselor and say, I know exactly, mm-hmm, what you feel like. I was you. I know your story. It's my story. Wow. To a kid hearing that and seeing this, you know, teenager, young adult that they look up to, but wow, they have my same story. Now I don't feel quite alone.
16: Yeah.
6: And I know that somebody understands me and gets me.
16: In the big city, we call that street cred. And they're speaking from a place of authority, from experience, mm-hmm, and not just from the downside of having had a similar experience. They're also talking about what Jesus meant to them when they found him and how he changed their life and what he can do for that next child. Our friend Tom Tradup described it a couple of days ago as, by the time they get to the end of that week of camp, you literally have to peel these kids off the counselors. They're hugging them and they're hanging on to them. And they're like, I don't want to go home. And this after coming into camp on Monday going, is anybody going to like me here? Do they know that my parents are in prison? Yeah. Somewhere around lunchtime, some kid goes, hey, what were your parents in for? And they figure it out. And once those guards are dropped, man, the gospel takes fertile soil, and it just produces fruit in an incredible way. Friends, this is why what Betsy's saying, what I'm telling you about, this is why I'm so personally passionate about getting all 162 of these kids that are on the list to a camp this summer. And it only costs $200 to do one child. And I know that there are those of you that could write a check for 10 kids right now and just send, you know, half a busful to camp. And that'd be a wonderful thing. But I don't want to leave a single one of these 162 kids behind. Every one of them, a unique soul. They're stamped with the Imago Dei. God made them. He cares about them. He loves them. He is working in the lives of their parents through prison fellowship. He wants to work through the lives of these kids through Project Angel Tree and Angel Tree Camping. And we just want to be facilitators of what God's doing. We want to be in alignment with what he's doing already. And this is one of the easiest ways that we can do it this year. Would you consider a gift of at least $200 to help one child experience Christ, experience Jesus, experience God's creation this summer in a way that is so full of emotion and experience and vibrancy in a way that they haven't experienced anything else in life? It really will stand out as a lifelong memory that they will, take this. I mean, look, I was just a kid in the suburbs, went to Christian camp. There were friendships I made when I was a child at Christian camp that I still have in my life to this day. People that, you know, we stay in touch with each other. This is a life transformational moment, and you get to be part of it. Here's the phone number. It's 888-206-2794, 888-206-2794, or you can go to thatkevinshow.com. There's a prison fellowship banner at the top of the page. Click that. Whether you give your gift online or you make the call, it shouldn't take more than about 2 minutes to make that gift happen. And Betsy, I'm curious, how many children will prison fellowship attempt to get into their camp? Because if you're in all 50 states, that means there's a lot of camps going to be conducted this summer.
6: We have 273 camping partners this year. And so we are looking to serve over 6,000 kids at camp this summer. And it's going to be a great summer because we know that each of those children are going to hear the gospel message. So what better way to invest than in somebody hearing the gospel?
16: And, you know, when you don't interrupt the process of behavior and criminal activity in the life, especially of kids like this, the temptation is just to repeat what mom and dad did. And so if it weren't for prison fellowship in the life of their parent, if it wasn't for Angel Tree in the life of the child, these could all be repeat offenders, drags on society, committing more crime, etc. This is a way that now, as you said, they come home and they're now leading in their neighborhood. They're speaking the truth to people that would otherwise try to lead them astray. And they're being a vibrant example of the gospel wherever they go beyond that. And friend, you get to make that happen. Your gift is the light switch that turns on when you give it and that kid gets to go to camp. One more time, 888-206-2794, or go to thatkevinshow.com and click the Angel Tree banner at the top of the page.
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16: Hi, Kevin McCullough. I didn't grow up in the inner city, which is where a lot of kids that enjoy Angel Tree Camp are living, with parents who are incarcerated but who have turned a page and say they want to do something different in their life than they have done in the past. 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
18: Pursuing God Moments with Pastor Donna Batiste. Today we look at the fruit of the Spirit that many Christians do not like to talk about. long-suffering. Most people in the pew prefer to hear how God will prosper us or defeat our enemies. But let me remind you this morning, suffering is part of the Christian walk. The Greek word makrotumia means long-suffering, the ability to endure with restraint, to wait before reacting, to be patient in all circumstances. This is a virtue every believer must develop as we lean on the Lord in prayer, asking Him to strengthen us and sustain us while we wait. You may be in a situation that requires patience with God until He answers the prayer. The Christian walk is not a sprint. It is a marathon, and long-suffering is the grace that helps to keep us running. Please remember that long-suffering is a fruit of the Spirit.
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0: Good afternoon and welcome to the Narrow Path radio broadcast. My name is Steve Gregg and we're live for an hour each weekday afternoon taking your calls. If you have questions you'd like to raise for conversation on the air about the Bible, the Christian faith, anything related to those things, or if you have a difference of opinion from the host on any issue, maybe you're a Christian who sees things differently, as many Christians do, or maybe you're not a Christian and you'd like to challenge the Bible itself or Christianity itself, you're welcome to call. We always welcome you to join us Monday through Friday at this time. The number to call is 844-484-5737. That's 844-484-5737. Now, there may be an echo in this room. I'm not sure. Some of you know I've been traveling for the past 2.5 weeks in Washington and now Idaho. And I was driving around for about an hour before the program looking for a good Wi-Fi connection so I could do the show from my car, which I often do. I couldn't find one. And so I was thinking we'd play a recorded show. And then I told my wife, and she said, well, why don't you just go to the library? So I did.
1: Of all kinds can be perfectly good scientists. The science is not the only valid method of exploration. There's art, there's philosophy, there's all these other things.
2: Did I hear that right, or did I totally miss that?
0: And it might also be because I'm... It may be that I'm a little... because I'm a little hoarse from speaking every day for the past 3 weeks. Anyway, we will get through the program, Lord willing.
1: Science.
3: Which he gave in the Sermon on the Mount, the teachings he gave to his disciples. Those were supposed to be the ethics of the kingdom of God, because Jesus was expecting or offering the kingdom of God to the Jews. Now, because the Jews rejected him, that kingdom offer is said to have been postponed, and it will reemerge at the second coming of Christ. When Jesus comes back, he'll establish the kingdom during the millennium. This is what dispensationalism teaches. So we live between the time that Jesus' kingdom offer was rejected by the Jews and the time that he will return and establish the millennial kingdom, they say. This period that we live in is called the dispensation of grace or the dispensation of the church, and they say that during this time, it's a different dispensation, therefore a different set of rules, a different policy. That if the Jews had accepted Christ, then the kingdom would have been established and the things like the Sermon on the Mount would have been relevant. But because they rejected him, we now are, you know, saved by grace. There's no works involved. And because of that, all the things that Jesus taught about obedience and holiness are really more directly applicable to the kingdom age, and will be applicable during the millennium, but not now. Now, not all dispensationalists believe this way, and that's because not all dispensationalists know what dispensationalism teaches.
0: Okay, I'm back. That was a recording you were listening to for the last little bit. Hopefully my connection will stay connected. As I mentioned, I don't know if you heard me, I'm in Idaho, I'm in a library. They've got a pretty good internet, so I'm supposing we won't cut out, but never can tell. Anyway, my meeting's in Kamiai, Idaho, tonight, and in Boise, Thursday, are listed at our website, thenarrowpath.com, under announcements. We're going to go to the phones now, and hopefully I'll be connected securely. When I'm traveling, especially in Idaho, rural Idaho, it's sometimes hard to get a good connection. Hopefully that won't be a problem today. Kevin in McMinnville, Oregon, welcome to The Narrow Path. Thanks for calling.
4: Hey, Steve. Thanks for taking my call.
0: Sure.
4: My question is about Revelation 20, verse 6.
0: Mm-hmm.
4: At the end of the verse, it says that they will reign with him for 1,000 years.
0: Yeah.
4: If we understand that we are in the millennium and that we are to reign with him during that time, could you maybe explain your ideas of what it means to reign with him? Because
0: sure,
4: my idea is more along the lines of like Deuteronomy 28, where it talks about us being blessed, going in and coming out, and you know, our sheep and herds and everything will be blessed. And I kind of picture that we as Christians, as part of the kingdom, should be kind of on top of the heap so to speak, and not, whereas I see most Christians talk about being afraid of what's coming or what's happening in the world, we should be taking, you know, it seems like we should be taking authority of some sort and ruling rather than being ruled by the world that we're living in right now.
0: Okay. Well, there are people, there are all millennialists who believe that when it says we, that the saints live and reign for 1,000 years, that it is talking about in the present time that we are reigning on earth in some spiritual sense. And those who take that passage that way suggest that we should be probably having more control over things and so forth. But I have always understood Revelation 20 and verse 6 a bit differently than that. In Revelation 20, verses 5 and 6, during the 1,000 years, it says in verse 5, looking for the beginning of that verse here. I've got very small print in my Bible. Here goes. Oh, I'm going to go back to verse 4. And I saw thrones, and they sat on them, and judgment was committed to them. Then I saw the souls of those who had been beheaded for their witness to Christ and for the word of God, who had not worshipped the beast or his image and had not received his mark on their foreheads or their hands. And they lived and reigned with Christ for 1,000 years. But the rest of the dead did not live again until the 1,000 years were finished. This is the first resurrection. And that's blessed and holy is he who has part in the first resurrection. Over such, the second death has no power. They shall be priests of God and Christ and shall reign with him 1,000 years. Now, the 1,000 years in these cases was already introduced in verse 3, I believe it was, or 2. And so it's basically saying this whole period of time, there will be saints reigning. Now, who are the saints that are reigning? Is it the ones on earth or in heaven? That's where there's a difference of opinion. I believe that during the entire church age, which is symbolically called the 1,000 years, the saints who have died, who have been martyred, are reigning in heaven with Christ. And the reason I say that is because the only people he saw on thrones seem to be the souls of those who have been beheaded for Christ, the souls of departed saints. Now, here's the thing. When Jesus returns, you won't be seeing our souls, you'll be seeing our bodies. We'll be resurrected. If you see us now, we're in bodies too. You won't see our souls. Our souls depart from our bodies, as I understand it, when we die, go to be with the Lord, and then return to our bodies at the resurrection when Jesus comes back. So what we call the state in between death and resurrection is the time that our souls are not in our bodies. And since John only sees souls enthroned with Christ, and of course Christ is enthroned in heaven, I believe he's not talking about us on earth who are Christians reigning during this time, but the departed saints. During this time, we are, well, here's the thing. There are people who have finished their race. There are people who have finished their battle. In fact, Paul says that at the end of his life in 2 Timothy. He says, I've run the good race. I've fought the good fight. From now on, there's waiting for me a crown in heaven, you know. And so he's going to be enthroned when he goes to heaven. And he did go to heaven, and he is enthroned there with all the saints who've been faithful unto death. So I believe the reigning for the 1,000-year period, which means for the church age, as we might call it, is the reigning of those who have departed, who have finished their race and are now crowned and seated on thrones in heaven with Christ, which is where he's enthroned. Interestingly, there's nothing in this passage, in the whole book of Revelation, actually, in verse 20, chapter 20, excuse me, or the rest of the book, that has Jesus reigning on earth. There's no suggestion in Revelation 20 that he's on earth, or that the saints that are reigning with him are on earth. Now, what about us who are on earth? We're in the kingdom too, aren't we? Yes, we are. But we haven't finished our course. There's a battle still going on. The kingdom of God is at war with the kingdom of darkness, and it has been for 2,000 years. One might even say it has been ever since the Garden of Eden, but especially the saints have been involved in it for 2,000 years. And that being so, each of us has our turn to fight the battles of the kingdom. And those of us who are on earth are in the trenches. And that may be why we're not living like kings here. There are people who say, since we are king's kids, and we certainly are, that we should be living like kings here on the earth. But Jesus didn't, and he was a king's kid par excellence. He didn't live like a king. He lived like a poor man, a man of sorrows, acquainted with grief. And he said, we also, in this world, you'll have tribulation, but be of good cheer. I have overcome the world. He says, in me you have peace, but in the world you have tribulation. So there's a distinction between our status as children of God and our destiny to reign with him on one hand, and on the other hand, what we go through in this earthly test and this earthly battle time. So there's really not any suggestion here, in my opinion, that our lives should be look like the lives of kings, but more like the lives of soldiers. Paul wrote to Timothy and said, endure hardship as a good soldier of Jesus Christ. And he said, no man who wars, that is, who fights in a war, entangles himself in the things of this life that he might please him who called him to be a soldier. So that's where we're at. We're in the foxholes. We are king's kids, and there's a palace that we will inherit with him and will reign with him and so forth. And when he comes back, and even in a sense in heaven until he comes back, as these verses, I think, describe. But I don't believe that we're reigning now. Now, there's a sense in which we may be reigning, or that is, gaining victory over sin in our lives through the power of the Holy Spirit, the power of God's grace given to us. That'd be one thing. But that would not be related to our reigning over the earth, I think. I mean, I think in this time, the task is especially to get a grip and a victory over our own problems, our own sin and so forth, to be freed from sin, to be victorious over our sins. And then, of course, having done so, if we endure, we will reign with him afterward. So my understanding of Revelation 20 is different than some, although I think it's the same as some, too. Different amillennialists see that different ways. But if we take the 1,000 years as a symbol for the church age, or the time from the first to the second coming of Christ, the reigning during that period is done by the saints who have been faithful unto death and are reigning with Christ in heaven. That's my take on it. Obviously, there are other views, even among amillennialists, but I think that's the one that fits the data that we're given best.

0: to at least admit to God, we might have enough strength, satisfaction that maybe helping God defeat Satan down here. I just never could figure it out. Why to place man down here with Satan and all the angels down here?
1: Yeah, the Bible says in James chapter 4 and verse 7, resist the devil and he'll flee from you. And in 1 John 4, 4, it says, greater is he who is in you than he who is in the world. The second he being Satan, the first one being Christ. And Christ is in us. So, and John actually begins that verse by saying, you have overcome them, meaning the false teachers and antichrists. You have overcome them because greater is he who's in you than he that is in the world. That is, you don't have to succumb to their deception and fall into the trap that the devil has laid through what they're teaching. So, we don't have to be, we certainly are not pawns of Satan by any means. But it says in the scripture, actually in Psalm 8, it says that God has made man a little lower than Elohim, which normally is translated God. It can be translated, you have made him a little lower than God, although it seems like we're a great deal lower than God. And the Septuagint translated it, you have made man a little lower than the angels. Now, when Hebrews quotes it, it quotes the Septuagint and says that God has made us a little lower than the angels. And then he says, and Jesus, because he became a man, he also was made for a while to be a little lower than the angels for the suffering of death. But now he's been crowned with glory and honor and is far above all the angels, as I believe we will be too, because the angels are mere servants. It says that in Hebrews 1:14. It says they are serving spirits sent forth to serve those who are the heirs of salvation. So the role of angels is to serve God and his saints, his children. The role of children is to rule with him eventually. So though we're made for a little while lower than angels, those of us who are faithful to death will be given position above the angels. Paul said in 1 Corinthians 6, do you not know that you will judge angels? And judge may well mean rule over angels, because the word judge is sometimes used that way in Scripture. Or it might simply mean that at the judgment, when the angels are judged, we will also have a role with God in judging them. Whichever way you look at it, it looks like the angels are going to be subject to our judgment, not vice versa. So we're only temporarily lower than the angels. If we become children of God in our lifetime, then of course we will be above them someday. Hey, I appreciate your call, brother. Ned in Idaho, welcome to the Narrow Path. Thanks for calling.
2: Well, hi, Steve. I'm glad you came to our great state.
1: Me too. You know, I used to live in Idaho a long time
2: ago. Yeah, I know that. You're one of the only people I ever know that went from Idaho to California. Usually it's the other way around.
1: Well, I first went from California to Idaho.
2: In my reading today, I've gone through Ephesians chapter 2, and I got to verse 20, which is a familiar verse to me, and have been built on the foundation of the apostles and prophets, Jesus Christ himself being the chief cornerstone. And I've got a couple commentaries that I look at. One was the Tyndale commentaries that you recommended, and it kind of steered me to chapter 3, verse 5, where it also says apostles and the prophets. And I looked at some other commentaries. And anyway, back to verse 20, they were saying that referred to prophets in the New Testament. And I had always heard that was the Old Testament prophets. Matter of fact, if I'm not mistaken, I almost think I heard you say that it's built on the foundation of the prophets, which I always thought was the Old Testament. What do you say?
1: Well, that is actually something that has been disputed. I remember reading, I think it was Wayne Grudem's doctoral dissertation was on New Testament prophecy, and this is like decades ago I read it, but it seems to me that he was actually discussing that very thing. When Paul says the church is built on the foundation of the apostles and prophets, doesn't mean the Old Testament prophets or New Testament prophets. I think he concluded it was New Testament prophets, but clearly there are people who conclude it's the old ones. We could say the church is built on the the scriptures, which are the writings in the Old Testament of the prophets, and in the New Testament of the apostles. So the apostles and prophets would be the Old and the New Testament.

0: investment. Now, the problem with assuming that without without further discussion is that Paul always in Ephesians, and he does use the term apostles and prophets at least three times, he puts the apostles first as if they are, the apostles were first, and then there's the prophets. And even in 1 Corinthians 12, it talks about how God has given different gifts to the church. First, apostles, secondarily, prophets, third, teachers, fourth, workers of miracles, and so forth. So he indicates that the apostles stand, as it were, first prior to prophets. But if that's also chronologically first, then he must not be talking about the Old Testament prophets, because they wrote and came before the apostles were chosen by Christ. So, but we know there were prophets in the New Testament church too. The church had the spirit of prophecy given to it, which had been given to Old Testament prophets before. Now, in other words, Paul may be saying the church is built on the foundation of living apostles at the time, as well as the words of living prophets. Now, we don't know of very many living prophets in the early church, but we have the names of some. We know that Agabus is mentioned a couple of times as a prophet in the church. Philip's four daughters, we're told, were prophesied. Silas was one person who was called a prophet. Of course, he later traveled with Paul and probably would be regarded as apostle at that point, but he was said to be a prophet before that. So we know that we know a lot about the apostles because the Acts of the Apostles follows the Acts of the Apostles, and it gives us the activities of the apostles. It doesn't follow the ministries much of people who were held the rank of prophet, though there must have been plenty who were. In 1 Corinthians 14, Paul tells the church of Corinth that they should only let prophets speak, three of them per meeting. And it suggested there are other prophets that wouldn't speak every meeting. So the Church of Corinth seemingly had numerous prophets, and that's just one church. So in addition to the apostles, there were the Christian prophets, and we don't have any of their writings because the New Testament is apostolic writings. It's just that in the apostolic writings, sometimes there's mention of those prophets. Now, does that remove from us the ability to say we're built on the foundation of both the Old and the New Testament, since the Old Testament prophets wrote the Old Testament and the apostles wrote the New? I think what we'd have to say is New Testament prophets are just a continuation of the gift of prophecy from the Old Testament. Some people have said, and sometimes charismatic and sometimes non-charismatic people say this, that Old Testament prophets primarily told the future, whereas New Testament prophets primarily just proclaimed God's word in terms of, what he has to say to the church, today, but not about the future. Like John the Baptist, of course. John did kind of make reference to the future, but he mainly was calling people to repentance. He was the greatest of the prophets. Now, the thing is, to distinguish between the Old Testament prophets and the New Testament prophets that way, in saying that the Old Testament prophets foretell future events, and the New Testament prophets, by contrast, only forthtell, that is, speak forth the word of God, not foretelling future, is a mistake. There's nothing in the Bible that would make that distinction. As I said, Agabus is one of the very few men in the New Testament who's called a prophet, and what he said was about the future. In Acts 11, he predicted that there would be a famine that would affect the people of Jerusalem. And later on in the book of Acts, he predicted that Paul would be bound when he goes to Jerusalem. So, he's like the most conspicuous instance of a New Testament prophet named for us. And his prophecies were telling the future, both of them. Both examples are telling the future. So it'd be seemingly strange to say that Old Testament prophets told the future, but New Testament prophets didn't, since in the New Testament, at least one of them did. And maybe more. Now, it's also strange to characterize the Old Testament prophets as if they only told the future. The truth is, most of what the prophets wrote was not speaking about the future, but rebuking Israel for their sins and calling them to repentance and so forth. So they were speaking forth they were forthtelling the will of God and the word of God, as well as foretelling. Both things are done by prophets, and we have every reason to believe that both things are done by prophets in both testaments. The spirit of prophecy is the same spirit. And really, when Moses was told by God to bring 70 of the elders to the tent door, the tabernacle door, and God said he'd put his spirit on them, we read that the spirit came upon them and they prophesied. And at that time, Paul said, I would to God that all the Lord's people were prophets and that he would put his spirit upon them, which is what Joel said God would do. He says that, in the last days, I'll pour out my spirit on all flesh and your sons and daughters will prophesy. Now, these statements in the Old Testament, no doubt, were related to, the phenomenon of Old Testament prophecy. And yet the fulfillment is in the New Testament. And therefore, we'd have reason to believe it's the same phenomenon. Now, why am I saying all that? Because New Testament prophets and Old Testament prophets have this in common. They get divine revelations and speak oracles from God. And in addition to apostolic authority, there's the authority of the oracles of God spoken by prophets. That would be both in the Old Testament and the New. Now, when Paul's writing Ephesians, he's mainly talking about the ministries that are, current in the church. And so I believe he probably is thinking of New Testament prophets along with New Testament apostles. But he might be not seeing a great distinction between New Testament prophets and the prophets who wrote the Old Testament. And it's the same phenomenon, that the church is built on the authority of Christ's appointed leaders, the apostles, and also on the authority of inspired spiritual spokesmen, the prophets, Old and New Testament. So I'm thinking Paul probably is primarily referring to New Testament prophets, since he also mentions them in Ephesians 4:11. God gave some apostles, some prophets, some evangelists, some pastors and teachers for the building up of the saints and so forth. So he's obviously talking about New Testament prophets there. So I'm going to say probably has New Testament prophets in line, but Old Testament prophets were of that order too, and they wrote the Old Testament. So there's a sense in which what prophets have said are the foundation for the church, as well as what the apostles have said. So I can see it go both ways. I think that the statement could be used to make both points. I appreciate that, Ned. Thanks for calling. I need to take a break here. I'm out of time. Our website's thenarrowpath.com. We have another half hour coming. Don't go away. I'll be back in 30 seconds. Thanks for joining us. Stay tuned.
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0: Welcome back to the Narrow Path Radio Broadcast. My name is Steve Gregg, and we're live for another half hour. Taking your calls, if you'd like to be on the program today, the number to call is 844-484-5737. Now, if you're in central Idaho, I'm going to be speaking in a small town, Kamiai, in the Clearwater Valley, which if you look up on a map, it doesn't look like it should be pronounced Kamiai. It looks like it should be pronounced Kamiah. It's K-A-M-I-A-H. I guez it's a Nez Perce Indian word, and they pronounce it Kamiai. So that's where I'll be tonight. And then on Thursday, I'll be speaking in Boise area, around Eagle, I think. And if you live in those areas or want to join us, come on. I'll be glad to see you tonight or Thursday. The specifics about those meetings can be found at our website, thenarrowpath.com, under the tab that says Announcements. All right, we're going to talk next to Paul in Northern California. Hi, Paul. Welcome.
1: Hi, Steve. How are you doing?
0: Great.
1: I really enjoy your material. Thank you very much for all that you have for us. I've learned so much over the years. I'm calling because I listened to your latest YouTube video, whatever, End Time Prophecy, whatnot, which was very informative. I already knew. I believed all that stuff already, so it was just nice to hear it all in one sum. I really enjoyed that. I did have a question about the 400 years, the 490 years, whatever. Two questions. The first one was, 490 years is accounting for the 400 years of silence between Malachi and Matthew, correct?
0: Well, I don't know that there's a connection for it yet, but it is until the coming of Messiah, so it would include that period of the silent years, yeah.
1: Okay, all right. And then another question was that when Christ died and it said it was finished on the cross, would that be 400, like, would that be like where it said the coming of Messiah, is that where it would end the 490 years right there? Or is it when it, on his birth, or when did he enter the temple?
0: Well, when I teach on that, I mentioned that all those views have been considered, and there are people who support each of them. You're talking about the 70-week prophecy of Daniel, which is in Daniel chapter 9, verses 24 through 27. And for those who don't know it, it's a period of 490 years, 70 weeks of years. That is, a week is 7 years in this prophecy, not 7 days. So there's a week is 7 years, and there's 70 such weeks, so that makes 490 years. And the prophet says, or the angel says to the prophet, that period spans the gap between what he calls the command to restore and build Jerusalem until Messiah, the Prince. Now, we know Jesus is the Messiah, so the end of that time is going to be around the time Jesus came. But which event? Which event in Jesus' life? His birth? I mean, he, in a sense, he came when he was born in Bethlehem. Was it the day of his birth it's predicting, or is it the day he appeared publicly when he was baptized? Some people say that, and it would reasonably be so. I mean, although the Messiah was born in Bethlehem, he was not known publicly and didn't have any public ministry or do anything like that until he was baptized. And so maybe that, which was 30 years after his birth, maybe that's the end point. And some think the end point is even later than that. Many people, usually dispensationalists, put the end of that's in view at the time of his triumphal entry, although they say that's only the end of the 69th week, not of all 70. I won't go into that right now. But the point is that and some people place the end of it at the destruction of Jerusalem in 70 AD. So you've got at least four different positions out there that people have held, which means they see the end of the period different times, different years. So the end of the 490 years is rather difficult to nail down because the prophecy is not more specific. Now, more than that, the beginnings part of the prophecy is not fully agreed about because the angel began the period of 490 years with what he called the decree to rebuild and restore Jerusalem. Now, historically, there were like three different decrees like that. In 539 BC, Cyrus the Persian conquered Babylon and gave the Jews permission to go back and build the city and their temple again, which some of them did under Zerubbabel. And reasonably, we would think, well, that's the decree that you start measuring from. The only problem with that is that if you measure forward 490 years from the decree of Cyrus, it's going to end about 80 years too soon, and it won't include the life of Christ. But, of course, nobody came 80 years before Christ who would, in any sense, fulfill the prophecy, and there's not even a candidate for it. So, so the decree of Cyrus is usually ruled out. There's some interesting discussion about whether our traditional year for the fall of Babylon is really correct, or whether, you know, the history has been confused a bit there, and it was really later, which would possibly allow Cyrus's decree to serve as the beginning point, and the end would be when Jesus comes, perhaps at his baptism. Now, there's two other decrees that came later than Cyrus's decree. Both of them were by another Persian king, Artaxerxes. And Artaxerxes made one decree, I think it was in... Boy, I'm going from memory here on all this. I think it's 457 BC, and then another times he made another decree in 444 or 45 BC. Anyway, a lot later than Cyrus's decree, and you can measure forward from that, and it definitely comes up in the time period of Christ's life. Though depending on which one you choose, the end falls at different stages in Christ's life. So it could end with the birth or with the actually, the presentation of Jesus in the temple as a child. It could be end with his baptism. It could end with his crucifixion. There's different views about this. Generally speaking, I leave the exact calculations to others because, I mean, different people do the calculations to come up with different starting dates and different ending dates. What I can say is there were three possible starting dates, which makes it rather difficult to know what the ending point is. However, apart from the decree of Cyrus, both decrees of Artaxerxes have been argued to be the one, and depending on whether you calculate a 365-day year like ours, or 360-day year like the Jews observed, it comes out with different dates too. So it's kind of impossible to be certain the exact years. But that's not a problem to me, that Jesus is the Messiah still is demanded by the prophecy, because whichever those dates you start and whichever length of years you're calculating from and whichever event in the life of Jesus you're seeing as the end point, there's no one else in history that came anywhere near around that time who's in any sense a candidate for the Messiah. And while Jesus' lifetime, things in his lifetime, can be calculated by certain ways, starting from certain starting points, to say it happened exactly on the day that he was baptized or the day that he rode into Jerusalem on a donkey or something, I'm not sure which of those calculations is correct. But one thing I can say is Jesus came at the time, the general time, if not the exact moment, that Daniel pinpointed. And so, I mean, if someone wants to say, well, he's not the Messiah because we can't find the exact date, okay, who else lived at that time that has any credible claim to be the Messiah? The answer, if you know history, is exactly nobody. Except for false messiahs. There were false messiahs. Quite a few false messiahs came around that time because the Messiah was expected at that time, because of Daniel, and perhaps other considerations too. But there plenty of false messiahs came along, but they were all killed, and they didn't rise from the dead, and they weren't the Messiah. Jesus was. And so the prophecy of Daniel definitely points to Jesus, but exactly how the calculations are to be made is something I'm willing to be uncertain about, since people like to be dogmatic. People don't like to have uncertainty. They want to be able to prove their particular theory by mathematics and so forth. I'm not that kind of person. All I know is, since there's different ways to calculate, I'm not going to decide which one's the right way. the main point of the prophecy is to identify who the Messiah is, and all the calculations end up with the same person in that role. I appreciate your call. Thanks for joining us, brother. Michael in Santa Cruz, California, welcome to the Narrow Path.
2: Hi, Steve. Good to hear you. I wanted to follow up on our last conversation.
0: Well, Michael, let me just say this. Let me say this first. We got a lot of people waiting and not much time, so we can't discuss for a long time. But go ahead and state a question if you'd like.
2: Well, I have to reference the last conversation.
0: But we'll have to make it fairly brief. Go ahead.
2: So you challenged me. You said that the Christian lives. The Christian you acknowledge that the fruition of the Buddhist path in terms of how people live might be similar, you know, living with more peace, with more benevolence and so forth. But you said the Christian is doing it for the sake of God, is living for God, Jesus, and the Buddhist is only doing it for self. You said that the Buddhist wants to feel better, and that's a selfish gesture. The Christian only cares about serving Jesus.
0: Okay.
2: Is that more or less accurate?
0: Well, that's what Christians are supposed to do. I think there's a lot of Christians who, just like any other religious person of any other religion, they're in it for their own benefit. But Christianity, as presented in the Bible, is God-centered. Many people who are religious, even Christians, are very self-centered, which is not the way we're called to be. But the truth is, Christianity is different than Buddhism, in that Buddhism doesn't even acknowledge the existence of God. And Christianity calls us to put God's will ahead of our own in all things. So that's what I would see the main difference.
2: All right, but my reason for calling today is to clarify something that perhaps you're not familiar with, and maybe many Christian people might not understand.
0: Okay, so, but we can't have a whole course on Buddhism. Just give me a brief summary of what you want to say.
2: The point that you may have not may not be fair to you, so I'm just trying to clarify that.
0: Okay.
2: So the sort of de facto mode of the view is different, where Christianity seems to be saying that it's inherently flawed or sinful, original sin and so forth. The basic Buddhist teaching is that inherent nature is pure, but it gets veiled, it gets sort of defiled, contaminated. So by removing those veils, then one simply becomes what one can truly be, and that's not selfish, that's inherently benevolent because of connecting with the innate disposition of loving kindness and so forth. So,
0: okay, so, the ultimate goal is, of course, to be reincarnated in a better place repeatedly until you reach whatever the goal is. Now, and I'm not saying it's a bad thing to want that. I mean, to say that's selfish, I think selfish is too negative a word. I think it's just self-interested. And being self-interested isn't always bad, but it isn't what Christianity is about. It's not selfish to want to have inner peace instead of inner turmoil, or to want to advance, on the karmic, scale upward or whatever to do that. It's not sinfully selfish to wish for those things, but it is entirely self-interested as opposed to God's interest. So that's again the focus there. The question is, Christianity is about God. It's not about me. And the more I make it about me, the more corrupt my Christian faith is in terms of comparison with the original. The original Christian faith, Jesus said, if anyone comes after me, let him deny himself, which means self ceases to be, for the first time in your life, your governing concern. Your concern now is otherwise. He says, you deny yourself and take up your cross and follow me. So you and I have talked about that many times over the past, 20 years or so that you've been calling. So I would hope that'd be clear by now. At least the difference. You don't have to agree with me, but that's where the difference lies, I believe. So, yeah, I understand that you've made those things clear before. Thank you for your call. We've only got 15 minutes left and my lines are full, so I can't spend too much time discussing what's been discussed, 400 times with you before, but we'll talk again. No problem. I don't mind talking with you when we have some time. Dennis in Paso Robles, California, welcome.
3: Thank you. 1 Samuel 15, verses 11 and 35, it talks about where God repents or regretted making mm-hmm. Saul king.
0: Mm-hmm.
3: That's a strange comment, as if God didn't know that Saul was going to go south on him.
0: Yeah, as if he didn't know. Yeah, God sometimes God uses anthropomorphic language where he talks like he's ignorant of things that he's not. You know, we read similarly in Genesis 6 that God repented that he made man because man turned out so bad. It makes it sound like God didn't know. But, there's lots of places in the Bible where God talks as if he doesn't know things that he actually does know. For example, when Adam sinned and was hiding in the trees, a garden, God said, "Where are you, Adam?" as if he didn't know. And Adam said, "I'm here, I was naked, so I hid." And God says, "How did you know you were naked? You didn't eat of the tree that I told you not to eat of, did you?" Again, acting like he didn't know when he truly did. Even when he confronted Cain, when Cain killed Abel, God says, "Cain, where's your brother?" You know, like God doesn't know. And Cain says, "Well, how am I to say? Am I my brother's keeper?" Then God revealed that he did know all along. He says, "Your brother's blood has called out to me from the ground." So God sometimes talks as if he's one of us. And perhaps that's because it'd be incredibly intimidating if he didn't reduce himself to our level to communicate with us. But I can't say if it's because of to avoid intimidation or simply to be, personable. But we do find the phenomenon. And I just gave a couple cases, but I could give you half a dozen more off the top of my head. That where God talks as if he's ignorant of something. And that would include when it says, he's sorry that this happened. He's sorry he did this. Now, of course, he's not saying that he didn't know it would happen. He's saying that the thing that I did made me sorry. I made myself sorry by doing that. Repent can mean to be sorrowful. The word nacham in the Hebrew means sorrow. It's often translated repent. Also, another word, shub, in Hebrew, is translated repent. That means to turn around. But sometimes the two are very much linked. But the point here is that for example, when it says that God repented that he made man at the time of Noah, it says, and it grieved him to his heart. Now, it's not saying he didn't know that this would happen. It's saying that whether he knew it would happen or not, and I think he did, when it actually happened, it brought grief to him. It would simply be saying that God allows himself to be vulnerable to things happening that he wishes wouldn't happen. And that's simply a consequence of making creatures with free will. So I don't think these statements are supposed to tell us that God didn't know. Although in the cases of the flood and of Saul's, being king, one could take it that God didn't know the future. And some people take it that way. But in the cases I gave otherwise, it had nothing to do with God knowing the future. He acts as if he's ignorant of the present. Where are you, Adam? Where's your brother, Cain? Later in chapter 18 of Genesis, God says to Abram, I've heard Sodom's really bad. I'm going down there just down the road to see if it's as bad as I've heard. And if it is, I'll know, he says. Well, obviously that has nothing to do with knowing the future. That has to do with knowing what's going on a few miles down the road right now. And has been going on a long time in Sodom. So, the seeming ignorance of God about these things, I believe, is simply a manner of expression. And theologians usually call that anthropomorphisms, because that's God speaking and communicating, revealing himself as if he was a man at that moment, though the Bible clearly teaches that he's not. So I understand how that raises an issue. But when you take it in the light of the whole, the whole panoply of divine revelation, we find God often saying he's ignorant, he's not saying he's ignorant, but he's talking as if he was ignorant of things that we know he was not. I appreciate your call. Thanks for joining us. Let's talk to Linda from Auburn, Washington. Hi, Linda. Welcome.
4: Hi. I've been listening to your lectures on the Kingdom of God, and I wanted to give you some input that on the second lecture, when you said that 50% of Christians get divorced, there's a book out that a woman looked into it, and that is an incorrect statistic.
0: It's yes, I know
4: like
0: that.
4: 80% stay together. Okay, good. Okay.
0: Yes.
4: So then on the lecture on the aspects of the kingdom, you mentioned that it looks bad now in the U.S., and maybe because the church has been delinquent or, you know, not good to bring more people in. Well, I came to my attention a few years ago that after the Civil War, we got 22 million immigrants. And most, they were from Southern Europe, and 2 million were Jewish, and that they came in the early 1900s. And I think some came in that other immigration. And so these are non-Bible readers, and even a lot of them could have had an Antichrist spirit. So I and others have prayed we don't have any Antichrist spirit, especially in our country. So this is, you know, some of our battle is the evangelism right here. So many.
0: Right. And you know, what I said was the prosperity of the kingdom of God fluctuates over time, but over the long haul increases. And so what you're telling me is you think one reason that the prosperity of the kingdom took a dip after the Civil War had to do with immigration of non-Christian people. That's possible. That's possible. It doesn't change anything I said. I mean, regardless of why it happens, I think at different times in history, Christianity suffers setbacks in certain areas, and it might be caused by various causes at different times. But I appreciate your information there. I need to go talk to another caller before we're out of time, which is very soon. John in Oklahoma, welcome to The Narrow Path.
5: Hey, Steve. I just have a couple quick questions for you. I've been listening to your lectures on the titled Some Assembly Required.
0: Uh-huh.
5: And I was curious if you've seen the study done by Tom Wadsworth where he kind of gets into New Testament worship and assemblies. And
0: you know,
5: if you've heard
0: he was recommended to me. I think I may have bought his book, but I haven't read it yet. Yeah.
5: Okay. Second question, I was curious what your thoughts are when Jesus says that we are to worship in spirit and in truth. And I'll take the answer off here.
0: Okay, sure. Of course, worship in spirit and truth has been taken different ways. Some people think it means, you know, worship through the power of the Holy Spirit and the truth of the Word of God. Some have said it means worship with the heart and with the mind, the heart being the spirit and the mind being the truth. I think that as I read it in the context of the Jewish and Samaritan people, which is the context of the statement, I think in truth specifically means genuinely. The expression in truth means truthfully, and in spirit could be contrasted from the ritualistic worship that was common among the Jews. It wasn't spiritual, it was just ritual. And, you know, to worship in truth would be in contrast to the Pharisaical kind of worship that was hypocritical, not truthful. They were hypocrites. And to worship in spirit would mean, as opposed to ritualistically and outward rituals, it'd be from the inward impulse of the spirit, whether it's referred to the Holy Spirit or just the human spirit. I don't know that we'd have to eliminate one of those possibilities, since after the Holy Spirit came at Pentecost, our spiritual worship involves our human spirit and the Holy Spirit. Of course, when Jesus spoke, the Holy Spirit had not yet been given, so he might be talking about the human spirit, that instead of externalistic worship, just things that can be seen by man, the faithfulness in doing the rituals, but having no heart for it, having no spirit in it. You know, that's not what God's looking for. He's looking for people whose worship is not hypocritical, but in truth, that is authentic, and in spirit, which I mean, not merely external and ritualistic. That's how I take it. But again, different commentators have given different explanations of that. So my views is only one of several possibilities. Thank you. Paul in Mobile, Alabama. Welcome to the Narrow Path. Thanks for calling.
6: Thanks, Dave. We appreciate you, your show, and I love listening to it every day. A question is on Job 41. It's about Leviathan, the word Leviathan.
0: Yeah.
6: I see it in Psalms and Isaiah, too, and where I see the translations from different types of Bibles, translations of Bibles. In those two, Isaiah and Psalms, is dragon, right? That's what I see. But, and, you know, I've been told for so long that in Job 41, that it's a actual beast. I mean, I can look it up on a website, and it'll tell me it's a rhinoceros or if it's a this or that. But I can't, I haven't been able to wrap my head around writing an entire chapter about one beast. And when I get to the last verse, he beholds all high things. He's a king over all the children of pride. And most of the translations go to that, except for the Brent Septuagint, which does a little something different. But I take it that he's talking about Lucifer or Satan in this chapter. And I just wanted to get your opinion on that.
0: Well, I think he is talking about an animal simply because that follows a couple of chapters where he is talking about animals. He talks in chapter 39 about the mountain goats and the wild donkey and the wild ox and the ostrich and the horse. He mentions these animals, the hawk, the eagle and the hawk. And then he, of course, talks about Leviathan and Behemoth. He talks as if those are also familiar animals. God's saying, look at that animal. Look at him. What do you learn about God from that? So I don't think, I mean, maybe there's a secondary hidden meaning that also refers back to the devil in some way, but I think God is calling Job's attention to these animals and God's work in creating and maintaining them. And it's all part of that whole thing. So I'm going to see it as an animal, but you can certainly consider other possibilities. I'm out of time. Our website.
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9: Hi, Kevin McCullough. You hear me talking about the amazing work of Prison Fellowship and Angel Tree. And all this week, I've been inviting you to join us on this brand new effort that helps our friends at Prison Fellowship put children of prisoners in a Christian camp this summer called Angel Tree Camp. And I have an ambitious goal. 162 kids, boys and girls, deserving this camp this summer by giving at thatkevinshow.com. Some of you may, though, be asking, why should I dig into my budget to help a boy or girl that I will likely never meet? Well, we asked that question of Diana, who's the director of an Angel Tree Camp in the state of Oklahoma. Take a listen.
11: Well, first of all, you may actually meet them in the future and you don't even realize it because you're setting up kids for a successful future by investing in them, that they are breaking the cycle within those families and they have a hope. You're investing in kids, breaking the chain, breaking that cycle of reincarceration, of kids growing up and being like their parents.
9: And that is just part of what they of what you're doing with your gift, because your gift puts them in a Christian environment where at first they're a little suspicious of everyone around them. They don't trust them. They don't know if anybody else has a parent that's in prison until they start getting to know them. And then they understand that every kid that's there is just like them and they're safe and their hearts open and the gospel pours in and their lives change. Friends, it's such a powerful thing. And the incarcerated parent had to go through a Bible study program in order to nominate them for the scholarship. That's why they deserve this week of Christian camp. 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One gift of $200 or four gifts of $50 will help make way for a child to get there. 888-206-2794, 888-206-2794, or thatkevinshow.com and click the banner at the top of the page.
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16: Living the Jesus way through the sayings of Jesus. And every week we look at different things in the gospel. We could just say, look, I look at the gospel, but we want to zero it down to Jesus. And the reason why is that part of the gospel is narrative. The narrator is telling you the story, the happenings as they occurred. And all three different synoptic gospel is just telling you what Jesus said, what happened as eyewitnesses. And so if you have a red letter Bible, you'll see the words of Jesus differently from when Matthew is saying something or giving additional information, background information, and all of that. So let's look at how Jesus, we have been looking at biblical manhood, right? Godly. How the Bible see manhood? How the Bible see the male responsibility. Should a man strive for greatness? Should men strive for greatness? Tell me, yes? How should men strive for greatness? Is a question. How should men strive for greatness? Should men seek power? Should men seek authority? And how should you do it? Jesus tell us. So we're going to, let's look at Mark 10, verse 42 to 45. Mark 10, 42 to 45. So Jesus called them together and said, you know that the rulers in this world lord it over their people, and officials flaunt their authority over those under them. But among you, it will be different. Notice Jesus never said it is different. It will be different, because those disciples had not yet reached that place for Jesus to say it is different. They were just like everyone else, right? And they would do the same as the men of the world. So among you, it will be different.